Salvation is not reward for services rendered, but rather it is the free gift of God that is given to every one of those who trust Him as their personal Savior. And I want to say that again, because so many people are confused about rewards. That is, salvation is not a reward that God has given to us for works, for good conduct, for good behavior. Salvation is the result of the grace and goodness and love of God to those who place their faith in Him. Rewards are very important in the eyes of God. In fact, as you begin to look at the Scriptures, you realize how many verses there are in the Bible that concern our rewards. God has not forgotten our labors. He doesn't overlook the good things that we do for others. God is very concerned about that. And He is faithful to reward His children for their service. And as we think about servanthood, as we think about all the different ways that you and I can serve Him, we have to remember this, that our service is God really working through us, doing His work through us for His glory and His honor. As we've said before, that it is divine resources that meet human need through loving channels. That's when real ministry and real service takes place. Well, what about these rewards? Does God reward us for our service? So I want you to turn, if you will, to Hebrews chapter 6. And in this sixth chapter of Hebrews, which is a passage of Scripture that deals with those who placed their trust in the Lord, and then they began to fall away and began to stray. And the writer of Hebrews gives a stern warning about that for them to continue. And then he says, in this 10th verse, he makes a very strong statement that all of us who believe it should remember, especially when we get a little weary serving the Lord. Listen to what he says in verse 10. For God is not unjust so as to forget your work and the love which you have shown toward His name in having ministered and in still ministering to the saints. Look at that. God is not unjust so as to forget your work and the love which you have shown toward His name, which means toward Him, because His name represents all that He is, toward His name in having ministered and in still ministering to the saints. We've been in the series on servanthood, and this is the fourth message in the series on servanthood. And today I want to talk about servanthood, our rewards. That is, what about our rewards, and what are they like, and what should we expect, and what should we look for? So I want to mention, first of all, according to this passage, this is certainly a wonderful word of assurance that no amount of labor, no amount of service or good conduct that you and I express will ever go unheeded and overlooked by God. Now, here's what I want you to notice. Not only does He make promises, but the very character of God is at stake when it comes to this matter of rewarding us. That is, you could say, well, God's integrity is at stake because He makes a promise. And there are a couple of things I want you to notice. If God makes us a promise, it says something about His concern and His love and His desire to reward us. But when He says here in this 10th verse, God is not unjust. Well, just the word just here and the word righteous are the same word, just translated differently. And what it means here is simply this, that God would not violate His own divine law. God is not unjust. For God to be unjust would be to violate His own law. If God violated a single solitary law of His own, if He violated a single one of them, then you and I would have reason to doubt anything else in the Scripture, because we wouldn't really know whether He would or He would not. If He makes a single promise He does not keep, how do I know He won't keep the second promise and the third promise? How do I know He'll keep the promise of eternal life if He doesn't keep the promise of those things that apply to your life and mine here and now? So first of all, He says here, He is not unjust. That is, the righteousness of God is at stake. His very character and attributes are involved in our rewards. The second attribute that's involved here is God's omniscience. That is, He does know all things at all time. Listen, past, present, and future. He knows every single solitary thing. Therefore, God hasn't forgotten anything ultimately. And the only thing He says He forgets is He forgets our sins as being against us. And therefore, you and I can stand before Him at any moment. And God doesn't say when we come to Him, well, yes, I hear what you're saying, but I do remember the past things that I've had to forgive you for. No. That is, they are forgiven and forgotten as being against us. So when you and I think in terms of the reward, He's made all these promises of rewards that He says, as you and I serve Him, we're going to be rewarded. And the

love. And if you'll notice, there are two things he doesn't forget. He doesn't forget our actions, but neither does he forget our motive. And our motive is very important in what we do. And in these past messages, as we've talked about serving the Lord, that when we serve each other, he says we're to serve each other, but he says it is as unto the Lord. That no matter what you and I are doing for others, we must remember that we're really doing this in the name of Jesus and for him. And the very important part is that it is God doing it through us, and it is not something that we're doing in our own energy, for our own self-glory, for our own prominence and prestige, and all the rest. Because those motives will cause us to lose a reward, which we'll talk about in a few moments. So he says that he's not unjust, and that he does not forget those things that you and I have done. Now, that brings me to look at this whole idea of the time of our rewards, because somebody says, okay, when am I going to be rewarded? Now, if you ask most people that, they would say, I'm going to be rewarded when I get to heaven. Now, I don't know about you, but it's a little tough to have to wait that long, especially you think about people who live 80, 90, 100 years, and they think, you mean I'm not going to be rewarded until I get to heaven? And the truth is, the Bible doesn't really say that you and I are not going to be rewarded till we get to heaven. It doesn't say that. So when he says here that God has not forgotten, I don't know about you, but I don't want to be forgotten here and now. Amen? There's some things I'd like to enjoy in this life as a result of the blessings and the rewards of God. And, of course, as you and I walk obediently before him, we know that we are blessed in this life. So you can't say that all rewards are limited to the future. Now, let's put rewards in two categories. There are rewards that come now, and there are rewards that do certainly come in the future. But in the category of those rewards that come now, you can place those in two different categories. And I want you to turn to Matthew chapter 6 for a moment. Because there are those rewards that come now. Listen carefully to this category of rewards. There are those rewards that come now that are neither fulfilling nor lasting in their value. But they are rewards. And here is a good example of that. Look, if you will, in chapter 6. And I want you to look beginning in verse 5. Jesus is talking about, he's talking about fasting and praying and practicing our righteousness. But if you'll notice, he says in verse 5 of chapter 6, and when you pray, he says, you're not to be as the hypocrites, for they love to stand and pray in the synagogues and on the street corners in order to be seen by men. Now, he says, truly I say to you, they have their reward. What's those next two words? In full. Now, listen, if you get it in full here and now, that means you've got all you're going to get. So there are rewards that come now, but are not lasting, not fulfilling to us. All right, I want you to turn over a page, if you will, in your Bible. Look, if you will, here in verse 16. He says, and whenever you fast, do not put on a gloomy face, as the hypocrites do, and mess your hair up and so forth. For they neglect their appearance in order to be seen fasting by men. Truly, I say to you, they have their reward in full. Now, go all the way back to the first verse of this sixth chapter. Notice what he says here. He says, beware of practicing your righteousness, that is, your good conduct and your good works before men, to be noticed by them. Otherwise, you have no reward. No reward with your Father who is in heaven. So when somebody says, are all of our rewards, are they limited to the future? No. There are rewards that happen right now. But here's what I want you to notice. When you and I serve the Lord or do anything in order to be seen of others, in order for our own glory and our own praise and our own promotion and our own gain, he says you have all the rewards you're going to get right there. And all the rewards you have is the praise of men. Now, this does not mean, let me say this also, this does not mean that you and I cannot be rewarded by man for work done in the name of the Lord Jesus Christ. That is, if our motive is right and people choose to reward us for some reason or reward you for some reason, there's nothing wrong with that. It doesn't mean that any reward from mankind is necessarily wrong. The whole issue is motivation. If our service is for God because we love him, because we're concerned about people, that's one thing. If it is because we want people's applause and to please them, that's something else.
If it is done in the right spirit, we can be rewarded by man here and now.

0: But ultimately, our future reward, listen to this 14th verse, the 14th chapter of Luke. He says, and you will be blessed, since they do not have the means to repay you, for you will be repaid at the resurrection of the righteous. Jesus says, here is the ultimate final reward. That is, because somebody might say, well, you know, I think I do get rewards, but I don't think I got my share, and I don't think I was treated right, or I don't think I got enough recognition, or whatever it might be in a person's mind. Ultimately, you and I know that this just God, who is absolutely righteous and absolutely holy, is going to do the absolutely perfect right thing by us in the judgment. That is, when you and I stand before Him. And so when you come to look at these verses that have to do with that, I want you to turn to a couple other verses, and I want you to hold one of these, if you will. Look, if you will, in Romans chapter 14 for a moment. The 14th chapter of Romans, here Paul also reminds us. He says in this 12th verse of the 14th chapter, he says, so then each one of us shall give an account of himself to God. And so there is going to be a time of judgment when we'll give an account of ourselves to Him. Then I want you to look, if you will, in 2 Corinthians chapter 5, and a very important verse I want us to look at for just a few moments here. In the 10th verse of 2 Corinthians chapter 5, here's what he says. He says, for we must all appear before the judgment seat of Christ, that each one may be recompensed, that is, we may receive for his deeds in the body according to what he's done, whether good or bad. When he talks about bad here, he's not talking about ethical or moral evil. He's talking about whether it is good for nothing. For example, if I walked up here and preached on Sunday, and the only reason I was up here is because I want you to think I'm doing well or look well or whatever it may be, that's a good for nothing sermon. But if I'm here because I love the Lord Jesus, because I want you to know the truth, because I want to expound the Word of God so you'll love Him, follow Him, obey Him, and share Him, then that's something else. So when he says that we're going to be judged of the deeds done in our body, whether it be good or bad, we're talking about not evil or ethical, unethical, but we're talking about those things that were good for nothing, that amounted to nothing, and that have no value in the eyes of God. And we all will stand before Him, as he says, and give an account for those things. Now, what I want us to see here is this. In light of that, in light of all that, how is God going to judge us? We say, well, if he's going to judge us at the time when He takes us all home, and we're not going to be judged for evil at that point, because the only reason we're in that judgment is because we are His children. We've been saved by His grace, because the lost people are going to be judged at a different time. We stand before Him, we're judged, not a matter of evil in our life, but a matter of God examining our lives to reward us for the good things. Many good things that many people do. And there are many people who will be rewarded for good things they never even thought about being good works of service or whatever, because it was just natural, normal, because of their love for people. That's the way they want to live. That's the way they want to operate. And so there'll be much that you and I are rewarded for that we never even thought about. And I certainly wouldn't want to go through life, if I were you, trying to figure out, well, how am I going to serve the Lord in such a way that I'll have all these good things to bring before Him. Most people who are concerned about rewards are concerned about enough rewards to get into heaven. And I want to say again, salvation is not a reward for deeds done. Salvation is the gift of God's grace to us. It is God's goodness and love and mercy toward us. It has nothing to do with my acceptance before Him. Your acceptance and my acceptance before God is based on our faith in the Lord Jesus Christ plus nothing. Rewards are the result of our service, of our good conduct and so forth, now that we are saved. So someone says, well, all right, if this is when it's going to happen, what will be the nature of these rewards? Now, I want you to look at several things here, because one of the things that comes to people's minds is they say, well, the nature of rewards. What does the Bible say about crowns? There are all kinds of crowns mentioned in the Bible. One of the first crowns is the crown, the incorruptible crown, which is what Paul refers to in 1 Corinthians 9 when he talks about those who get mastery over the flesh. Now, what in the world does that mean? That simply means this. As you and I endeavor to live a godly life, we don't always live a godly life. There are times when we sin against God. We fail because we're children learning to grow in the Christian life. But he says he will give a crown to those who, I believe, this crown is given to those whose heart's desire is to walk obediently before God, and who go through struggles at times in their life, but that's where their heart is. He says that incorruptible crown. Then he talks about, for example, the crown of life in James chapter 1, which he gives to those who endure through troubles and trials and heartaches and difficulties and persecutions in life, but don't give up and don't lose heart and hang in there and stand in there no matter what. He talks about the crown of life. Then he talks about the crown of righteousness, which he says belongs to those who love his appearing. Who are those who love his appearing? Those who want to walk godly, those who live godly in Christ Jesus. Then he talks also about the crown of glory, which he says belongs to those in 1 Peter chapter 5 who feed the flock. Now you say, well, is that just talking about pastors? No, because when you as a Sunday school teacher or you are discipling someone, what are you doing? You are sharing the Word of God with that person. As you share the Word of God with that person, he says God is going to reward you. So whether you're living a righteous life, whether you're winning someone else to Jesus Christ, sharing the Word of God, walking holy before Him, he talks about these crowns that God will give us as a result. Now, in essence, what Paul is saying is simply this. We will be rewarded for every single aspect of service, no matter what it is. Whether it is righteous living or righteous giving, it doesn't make any difference. We will be rewarded. Now, we're talking about the nature of these rewards now, and there's a second thing that I want you to think about here. And that is, one of the rewards that you and I are going to receive is a reward which I call our capacity to manifest the glory of God. Well, let me give you an example. Your wife loves concerts. You don't like concerts. But you go because you want to please her. And so you're sitting there beside her, and you're nodding, and all this. Listen, the same musical tones are coming. Everything that she's hearing, you're hearing. Now she's just lifted in ecstasy. She thinks it's absolutely fantastic, and you're sitting there thinking, "Gosh, I wish this would hurry up and get over." Now, you're both in the same place, hearing the same thing. One of you is enjoying it, and the other one is not. Now, I don't want to liken that to heaven, except to say that even though two people can be in the same place, this woman has a great capacity to enjoy that kind of music because that's the way she was trained. Let's say she was brought up on that. She loves that. That's her thing. He came out of the country. He never heard what a concert was till he's about 40 years of age, and besides that, he swore he'd never go to one. So here he is sitting in a concert, and he's not enjoying it at all. Now, it won't be that same degree of difference in heaven, but some people will have the capacity, listen to that, will have the capacity to enjoy heaven, I believe, more than others. But listen, they won't know they don't have the same capacity, so nobody's going to be unhappy in heaven. But to say that everybody's going to enjoy it the same, you can't say that. To say that everybody's going to receive the same reward, there's not a single verse in the Bible that even hints at that. Not a single one. And so, therefore, part of our reward by the life that we live here, It affects our capacity to enjoy to the absolute maximum. Now listen carefully so you don't misunderstand. The fellow over here who hasn't served the Lord very long and didn't get saved until he was 65 years of age and died at 67, not much reward. But you know what? He's going to enjoy heaven to the fullest of his capacity. He just doesn't have the same capacity. That's why when somebody says, well, it doesn't make a difference, just so I get in. If I live to be 75 or 80 and I die on my deathbed, I get saved. That's all that matters, just so I get in. That is not all that matters. Somebody has given you a bad deal. Because the Scripture says we're going to be rewarded according, listen, not only according to what we did, but how much of it we did. So the person who rejects the Lord Jesus Christ till their deathbed and God in His mercy saves them, they say, well, just so I got in. No, there's a whole lot more to heaven, my friend, than that. And so our rewards are very important in the eyes of God because our capacity to manifest His glory for all eternity, the specific rewards that He wants to give us, and I don't think any of us can understand fully all the glory and the wonder and the amazement that heaven will be like, the rewards that God gives us. I think it's going to be absolutely, totally overwhelming to us. But it'll be that which we can enjoy without a question. Now, There's one other aspect of this nature of His reward, and that's this. We will be given specific responsibility in heaven. Those responsibilities are going to be based on, listen, our faithfulness in according to what God gave us to do down here now. So that our faithfulness now, whatever you're doing, I don't mean just standing in a church and serving God. I'm talking about in your vocation. Your faithfulness in your vocation, your faithfulness as a mother, your faithfulness as a father taking care of your children, taking care of the household, your faithfulness in serving God in all different ways, all of that is a part of our reward. Now, with all that in mind, let's think for just a moment about this whole idea of the methods by which He is going to determine what you and I do. What is His method? Now, listen carefully. We're going to be judged based on three things. The light of truth that we had. Secondly, the opportunity God gave us. And thirdly, our response to that opportunity. So that no two people are going to be judged alike. When we stand before Him, listen, it is the light of truth that we knew. It is, listen, according to the spiritual gifts that He gave us, the capacities that we have, our opportunities relate to our spiritual gifts and our talents and so forth. It will be according to the truth that we know, the privileges that we had based on the capacity that God gave us when we were born and spiritual gifts, and then what we did with it. So God can't compare. Listen, He wouldn't be just comparing us with someone else. He wouldn't be just comparing our works with someone else's works. But rather, as we stand before Him, we stand before Him for future eternal reward. But what is going on in the here and now, and what is going to go on until the last moment we breathe our last breath. When you put all that together, there'll be gold, silver, precious stone, wood, hay, and straw mixed up with all of us. And as I've said to some people, I certainly hope I don't look like Swiss cheese at the judgment. Because we will lose some things that were not good and not right. And my friend, if you've never trusted Jesus, you'll never be in this judgment. You'll be in the judgment of the great white throne, in which you will lose for all eternity everything that is good, because you'll be eternally separated from God forever. The judgment we're talking about is the judgment of rewards for servanthood, living a godly life, and living before Him a life that is pleasing and honorable, and a life of service to Him by serving others. Now, if you were to die today, and you had to take your life as it is and stand before the Lord Jesus Christ, how much of this would be gold and silver and precious stones, things that are not combustible, but things that are lasting? What kind of reward would you have? How much of it is wood, hay, and straw? Because you wasted God's time. You wasted your talent and your spiritual gifts. You were too busy doing this, that, and the other to serve other people and to serve the Lord. You never took a place of service in the church because you didn't want to. You had other things to do that didn't fit your schedule. You just didn't have time. My friend, here is the devil's trap. Listen, the devil's trap to get you to thinking short-sighted. Just think about today, not tomorrow, not eternity, just today. What suits me today? The day's real short. 65, 75, 100 years, real short against the background of eternity. Wise men and women make sure that when they die, it's a settled issue. They go into heaven by faith in Christ. Wise men and women are living today with the future in mind. And I want to challenge you to trust the Lord Jesus Christ as your personal Savior. And I want to challenge you, my friend, if you know Christ as your Savior, you cannot afford to waste your life, your time, your talents, your testimony. You can't even waste your trials keeping them to yourself. Your treasure, all of it belongs to Him to be invested for His glory. And the question is, what are you doing now that's going to affect your reward for all eternity? Father, we love You and praise You. How patient You are. And we know that You are not going to be unjust as to forget what we have done, but so gracious and kind and loving and good and rewarding. We pray the Holy Spirit now will speak to someone who needs to be saved, someone here who needs to be a part of this fellowship. Many, Father, who have thought in terms of only future reward, but Lord, not only future, but presently, to become involved in the life and ministry of this church or wherever they belong, so that their life can count here and now, bring you glory and honor, and for all eternity, reap the rich eternal rewards that you have for your children. For we ask it in Jesus' name. Amen.
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0: When you trusted the Lord Jesus Christ as your personal Savior, you immediately entered into a life of faith. That is, you entered into a sense of confident assurance that the God of the Bible is God. And that not only is He who He says He is, but He will do everything He promised to do. Now, the only problem is that most of us did not, and probably no one, really understood all of that when they first trusted Jesus Christ as their Savior. So, what really happens is, God puts us in the school of faith. He places us there to learn the most basic principles of Scripture, and to learn how to live for Him, and to learn how to live in a world that is in opposition to Him. When we talk about faith, we're talking about just that. And that is a confident assurance that the God of the Bible is God and that He will do exactly what He promises to do. How do we live that kind of life in a world in which we have to live? Well, we have to learn how to do it. No one is saved knowing how to live a life of faith. And all of us will agree that many times in our life, no matter how long we've been a Christian, we still falter, we still fail. We still have our doubts. We still have our frustrations. And sometimes it's just pure unbelief. God makes it very clear, and we say, well, I hope so, when He's made it very clear. How do we learn to walk the walk of faith? How do we learn to live the life of faith? Well, what I want to do in this message is I want to talk about this whole idea of faith again. I want to talk about the requirements for learning to walk by faith. Because it isn't something you automatically know. It's something you learn by trial and error, by study and stumbling, and by faltering and falling and getting up and moving on again. But I think there are some principles that you and I can learn that will help us. And so I want you to turn, if you will, to Genesis chapter 12. Genesis chapter 12 begins the life of Abraham, a man certainly known by his faith. But one of the things I love about the Scripture is that not only does it give us the characteristics, the good characteristics and character qualities of these godly men, but it also shows us their weaknesses, their frailties, their failures, their faults. And in the process of sifting through all that, you and I learn some awesome principles of how to live this life. One of the things that's so true in the life of Abraham is God's unsearchable and indescribable love. Even amidst his faults and his failures, God loved him. Even amidst his faults and failures, and oftentimes his unbelief, God continued to work in his life and accomplish his purpose in his life. And I think one of the things we have to understand is we will fall, we will falter, we will have our weak moments, we will oftentimes have faith failures. That's what I call them, faith failures. But you know what? God does not intend for us to stay there, but to learn to move on. So I want us to look at this 12th chapter and just read a few verses to give us an introduction, though chapters 12 through 25 discuss this man's life, certainly a man of faith, but also a man who had his weaknesses. Chapter 12. Now the Lord said to Abram, go forth from your country and from your relatives and from your father's house to the land which I will show you. And I will make you a great nation. And I will bless you and make your name great. And so you shall be a blessing, and I will bless those who bless you. And the one who curses you, I will curse. And in you, all the families of the earth shall be blessed. So Abraham went forth as the Lord had spoken to him, and Lot went with him. Now Abraham was 75 years old when he departed from Haran. And Abraham took Sarah his wife, and Lot his nephew, and all their possessions which they had accumulated, and the persons which they had acquired, in Haran, and they set out for the land of Canaan, and thus they came to the land of Canaan. Now, with that in mind, and we will continue part of his life here, what I'd like to give you is I'd like to give you five requirements for learning to walk by faith. And you recall that Paul said that we are justified by faith, and again he said we walk by faith. We are to walk by faith. The truth is, we don't even know what the next minute's going to hold, the next day, the next month, the next year, the next decade, the next century. So the truth is, to some degree, we are forced to walk by faith. And yet most people walk by the flesh, that is, they walk by their own desires and their own abilities and talents in life, and so they're just going to make things work out, and oftentimes they cannot. The truth is, the believer is to walk by faith, that is, to walk by a confident, listen, to walk by a confident assurance that the God of the Bible is who He says He is and will do exactly what He promises to do. Well, what is the first lesson in the school of faith I must learn if I'm going to learn to walk and to live by faith? The first lesson is this. I must learn to listen to God. That is absolutely basic in all of our walk with God. If I don't know, if I can't hear Him, if I can't identify His voice, if I can't hear Him, if I can't know that God is speaking to me, how will I know where to go? How will I know what to do? How will I know how long, when, how, what? You see, the truth is that God intends to give us direction for our life. Does He not say, trust in the Lord with all your heart, lean not to your own understanding, in all thy ways acknowledge Him, He shall direct thy path. But even if He directs my path, if I'm not listening, I'm going to miss what He has to say. So basic to learning to live by faith and to walk the walk of faith, to live the Christian life as God would have us to, basic to that is learning to listen to God. Step number two is learning to obey God. If I am going to walk the walk of faith, then I must learn to be obedient to God, because the truth is, the life of faith is a life of obedience. And the truth is also that if I really and truly trust Him, I'm going to obey Him. And if I obey, listen, I will only obey the person I trust. If I really trust Him, I'm going to be obedient to Him. And my obedience is evidence of my trust. This is why oftentimes God will send us through great difficulty and hardship in life, and what happens? We just move on through that and in that and on past that. Why? Because we trusted God. We knew this is what He said do. We chose to be obedient to Him, and He brought us through it. And what that does is it just builds your faith. Every act of obedience, if you will observe carefully, what God was doing will simply build your faith. Now listen to what happens to Abraham here, because he certainly obeyed God. Back to this 12th chapter, listen to what he says. Now the Lord said to Abram, go forth from your country, and tells him what to do. Verse 4 says, so he got up and went. So Abraham left. And so if you move on over each time, what you'll follow all through these chapters, when God says, here's what I want you to do, here's what he does, even to the point of sacrificing his son. But does he always do that? No, he does not. He doesn't always do what God tells him to do. Because he did not listen, because he did not obey the Lord God, because in his desire to do it his way and to arrange his circumstances, which he thought was best, what does he do? The Bible says that he heads down into Egypt. Now, going to Egypt was a tragic mistake for him. As I said before, it's always a bad sign. As I said, I say that carefully because I don't want somebody to say, well, do you dislike Egypt? It has nothing to do with me. It has to do with what God says. And as you trace through the Scripture, you'll find that over and over and over again. So he heads down to Egypt. Now, here's what I want you to notice. I want you to notice what happens to him here, because as a result of not listening, he got something in Egypt that he never got over. He got something in Egypt that caused him problems all the rest of his life. He got something in Egypt that not only caused him problems, but has caused the world's problems ever since. Because what he got down there was Hagar, an Egyptian lady, Egyptian woman. And you recall what happens. We come into that later. What happens? He got more than he bargained for. Listen, whenever you and I do not listen to God, and we head toward Egypt, Egypt may look good. It may look like the solution to our problems. It may look like here's how we're going to get our needs met. And you know what happens? When you get in Egypt, having not listened to God and disobeyed God, listen, it may look real good for a season, but ultimately, it won't be that way. Now, you remember, going to Egypt was a tragic mistake of Abraham. Here's a man of faith who knew how to listen to God, learning how to listen to God, who was learning how to be obedient to God, and in a moment of weakness, instead of listening to God, he disobeyed. He did what he should never have done, and it was a costly mistake. Whenever you and I choose to have it our way, not to listen to God, and we're going to do it our way no matter what, we're headed toward Egypt, and we're going to be sorry. And so this is exactly what happens to him. Now, so what we have to do is remember two things here. First of all, if I'm going to walk the walk of faith, I must learn to listen to God. I must learn to listen to God, and I must learn to do what? I must learn to obey God. The third thing I must learn is I must learn to depend upon God. Is that not what the life of faith is all about? It's learning to trust Him. If I trust Him, I will depend upon Him. I will rely upon Him. I will look to Him to meet my needs. I will look to Him to do for me and to be to me what I need. If I'm not trusting Him and not listening to Him, I'm not going to do that. And so what happens? We find here that Abraham certainly learned how to depend upon the Lord. If you'll recall, he certainly depended upon the Lord for instructions. And he said to him in this 12th chapter, he says, I want you to go to a land that I will show you. He didn't know where he was going necessarily. I mean, he had some idea, I'm sure. But he says, when he says, I will show you, he meant, I'm going to show you the way there. I'm going to show you how to get there. I'm going to show you the land of promise where I want you to live. He says, I will show you. So what did he do? He listened to him, he obeyed him, and he depended upon God to get him there. Now, when he got to the Negev and there was famine, he didn't depend upon God to meet his need. Now, God surely, who could bring him all the way from Ur of the Chaldees to this land, could certainly provide for him after he got there. And when he headed toward Egypt, instead of trusting God to protect him, he puts his wife in a terrible position. Wants to sacrifice her if necessary in order for him to be protected. Can he depend upon God to protect him? What I want you to see is that Abraham, man of great faith, man whom we can look at and observe and learn many, many lessons out of these chapters, that he had his moments of weakness, listen, where he did not listen, he did not obey God, he did not depend upon God, and every single time it was costly. The Christian life is just that simple. You said, doesn't sound very simple. Well, it's simple in a way, and that is, I obey him or not obey him. If I trust him, I will obey him. If I don't trust him, I'm not going to obey him, and I'm not going to depend upon him. I'm going to do it my way. And my way is ultimately going to end up into a great disappointment in my life. So if I'm going to learn to walk by faith, I've got to learn to depend upon him. Depend upon him for what? He wants us to depend upon him for every single thing. Why? Because we're going through difficulties and hardships in life. And you know what? We desperately need him. This is why you find David over and over again talking about crying out to the Lord. Why was David crying out to God? Why was he saying, oh, my soul is so depressed. My soul is so downcast. He talked about fear. He talked about clinging to the Lord. He talked about searching for God. He talked about God being with him and walking with him and clinging to God as his, he called him his shield and his buckler and his fortress and he called him his stronghold. He had lots of names for God. Why? Because he went through such difficulty and hardship, learning to listen to God, learning to be obedient to God, learning to depend upon God for every aspect of his life. So we need to learn to depend upon him. And if we're going to live the life of faith, we must choose to depend upon God. What? Depend upon him to speak to us and depend upon him for the strength to be obedient. Why did the Holy Spirit come? The Holy Spirit came into your life and my life because God knew that, listen, we couldn't live the life that he wants us to live without him. And we couldn't accomplish or achieve the things in life he wants us to achieve and accomplish without him. They sent the Holy Spirit for a very specific purpose to do what? To enable us, to empower us, to equip us to become and to be and to do those things that please him. So therefore, not only do we have the Holy Spirit on the inside of us to enable us to hear God speak and discern what he's saying, but he's also there to do what? To enable us, strengthen us, empower us to do whatever is required of us, listen, as we depend upon God. And so what happens? He says we're three steps. Number one, he says we're to listen to God. Number two, we're to be obedient to God. Number three, I'm to lean on him. I'm to depend upon God. The Spirit of God on the inside of you. Listen, he says, ye shall receive power, supernatural power, after the Spirit of God has come upon you, and he's living in all of us, to do what? He will enable you to do well, whatever you to depend upon God to enable you to do. You can do many things in the flesh and your own strength, but when you depend, listen, when you and I depend upon the supernatural power of the indwelling Spirit, we're going to do better, we're going to do well, whatever God calls us to do. Step number one in learning to walk the walk of faith is what? Let's have it. What is step number one? Learning to listen to God. Step number two, learning to obey God. Step number three, learning to depend upon God. And step number four, learning to wait upon God. Oh, my goodness. Learning to wait upon God. One of life's most difficult lessons. And you know what? The more capable, oftentimes, the more gifted a person is, the less they want to wait. I can handle it. When somebody says, I can handle it, I want to back off. For the simple reason, one of the great principles of Scripture is learning to wait upon God. Now, listen carefully. If I'm going to listen to God, God isn't going to tell me every time, get up, man, and get going. Oftentimes, he's going to say, stand still and see the salvation of the Lord. Be still. Stop striving and know that I'm God. David talked about lying in the bed at night and in the darkness of the night and meditating upon God in the quietness and the stillness of it all. If I am going to learn to listen to God, I must not only be still and quiet, I must learn to wait. Does he not say, wait upon the Lord? Now listen, be of good courage, he says. Be of good courage, I say, wait upon the Lord. In Psalm 27. Isaiah 64, listen to this, one of my favorite verses. God acts in behalf of the one who waits for him. Listen, if you want to get God in on whatever you're facing in life, wait for God's instruction. Every time I get ahead of God, I make a mess of it. And the truth is, I don't even have to know you. Every time you get ahead of God, you make a mess of it too. And every time Abraham got ahead of God, he made a mess of it. Now, look at this time he made a big mess of it. Look at this. You recall that God said he was going to, out of him would come all the nations of the earth. In the 15th chapter, look at this, for example. God has given him this promise. Do not fear. I am a shield to you. I'm going to protect you. Your reward shall be very great. Listen to that awesome promise. He said, no, wait a minute. I don't even have a son. Verse 4, then behold, the word of the Lord came to him, saying, this man will not be your heir, that is, one of his servants, but one who shall come forth from your own body, he shall be your heir. Took him outside, showed him the stars. He says, can you count those? No. He says, that's the way your inheritance is going to be. That's the way your family is going to be. You won't even be able to count them all. And so, of course, you couldn't count all the Hebrews down through these centuries that have been born. And so he said, now, Lord, how do I know I shall possess this land? Then he gives him an account of what happens here. And so then, listen to what happens in the next chapter. So he was 75 years of age when he left left Haran and Ur of the Chaldees. A lot of years have gone by now. And so what happens? You remember that we said that one of the biggest problems in learning to trust the Lord and to follow him is that we want to go by sight. If I can't see it, I'm not going to do it. Secondly, we want to go by feelings. How do I feel? If I feel this is the right thing. And thirdly, we said, by sound. Have to be very careful with advice of other people. Listen to what got Abraham in great trouble. Now, I'm going back to something we said a few moments ago. Now, listen carefully and read along with me. Chapter 16, verse 1. Now Sarah, Abraham's wife, had borne him no children, and she had an Egyptian maid whose name was Hagar. So Sarah said to Abram, behold, the Lord has prevented me from bearing children. Please go unto my maid. Perhaps I shall obtain children through her. And Abraham listened to the voice of Sarah. Man, he should have built the biggest altar he ever built right there. He should have listened to God, not Sarah. He listened to the voice of Sarah. And after Abraham had lived 10 years in the land of Canaan, Abraham's wife Sarah took Hagar, the Egyptian, her maid, gave her to her husband Abraham and his wife, and he went into Hagar, and she conceived, and she saw that she had conceived. Her mistress was despised in her sight. Now watch this. First of all, he's an Egyptian handmaid, been a servant. When she conceives, all of a sudden, Sarah, whose idea it was, began to hate and despise this woman. Finally, if you notice what happens, son is born. Finally, they threw her out of the house. And God is the one who said to her, return to your mistress and submit yourself to her authority. So what happened? Here's Hagar, who was a gift down in Egypt. And now, the strife in this family. Not only that, he stepped ahead of God. Had a son who would be trouble all the years of his life and trouble down through the centuries, even unto this very day. Where did he get her? He got her in Egypt. You know what? He wasn't listening to God, wasn't obeying God, wasn't depending upon God, but listened to the wrong voices. That's why we have to be very, very careful who we listen to. He got ahead of God. Now, when you and I choose to disobey God, no matter how good it looks, you can't make it right. You can't make it right if it's not of God. You can't make it turn out right if it's not of God. That's why it's so very important that you and I learn to listen to God, learn to obey God, learn to depend upon God, and learn to wait for His timing. Remember that if God says wait, God in His infinite wisdom knows, listen, it's not only best for God, it's best for us. If God says wait, it's best for us. That is, listen, if He says wait, if I don't wait, I'll get what I can do. If I wait, I get what God can do. And listen, He said to Abraham, He says, you're going to have a great reward. But you got to listen to me, obey me, depend upon me, and wait for my timing. Now, so if I'm going to learn to walk the walk of faith, first of all, the first thing I must learn is I must learn to do what? Now, let's wake up now. Come on. First of all, I must do what? I must learn to listen to God. Secondly, I must learn to obey God. Thirdly, I must learn to depend upon God. Fourthly, I must learn to
3: wait.
0: I must learn to wait upon God. And fifthly, I must learn to acknowledge my faith failures to God and learn from them. Well, I think it is very evident in Abraham's life that he did. Because if you look at his life for a moment, the first big test, leave your family, friends, your land, and go. I'll tell you where to go and how to get there. Big test. I'm going to give you a son. Another big test. Wait for me. Didn't wait for him, so he blew that one. And then he comes to the final big test. Now listen carefully. Most of us have the idea, at least I'm sure I have in life, had the idea, well, after you go through some real tough times, you think, whew, boy, am I glad that's over. So, it can't get any worse than that. Yes, it can. It can get worse than that. You say, well, God, give me a break. Well, He has given us a break. You know what? God loves us so much, He's not about to let us stay on level 7 when He's got this fantastic level 8 coming. Now, fantastic to Him, painful to us oftentimes. Listen to what happened. Go to the 22nd chapter of Genesis. 22nd chapter. Look at this. Now it came about after these things. Isaac's been born and son of his faith. This is a son of promise to whom the Messiah is coming. He says, after these things, that God tested Abraham and said to him, Abraham, he said, here I am. You know what? Don't you just love to hear God say, Jane, Charles, Jim, Jack, whatever? Here I am, listening to God. I mean, this man had learned to listen. Now this fiddling around. Yes, here I am. Boy, if he'd just known what he was listening to. Look at this. Take now your son, your only son, whom you love, Isaac. Go to the land of Moriah and offer him there as a burnt offering on one of the mountains of which I tell you. I'm sure when he woke up that morning, he never expected that in his wildest dreams. Had he learned to listen to God? Yes, here I am. Had he learned to obey God? Look at the next verse. So Abraham rose early in the morning, saddled his donkey. Look at verse 2 again. And he said, take now your son. Not one of these days. Now. Did he learn to listen? Yes. Learn to obey? Yes. Learn to depend upon God? Yes. Learn to wait upon him? Yes. Now, that means now. Next morning early gets up, took two of his young men with him, Isaac his son, split the wood for the burnt offering, arose and went to the place of which God had told him. On the third day, Abraham raised his eyes and saw the place from a distance. And Abraham said to his young men, stay here. Now watch this carefully. Stay here with the donkey, and I and the lad will go yonder, and we will worship and return to you. Now I know that Abraham is about to graduate in the school of faith, because this is the acid test of his love and devotion to God. This son whom he looked for all these years, 100 years old when he was born, the son of promise, and now he says to him, I want you to take him to Mount Moriah, and I want you to sacrifice him to me. But look what happens. Verse 5 again. Abraham said to his young men, stay here with the donkey, and I and the lad will go yonder, and we will return. And if you read that in the Hebrew, and we will return, and we will worship you. What was he saying? His faith had reached this stage. This is the son of promise. God says that through this child, all the nations of earth are going to be blessed. If I sacrifice my son, God's going to resurrect him from the dead right here. So they left. Abraham took the wood of the burnt offering, laid it on Isaac his son, took in his hand the fire and the knife, so the two of them walked along together. Now, can you imagine this conversation? Look at this. Isaac spoke to Abraham his father and said, my father. Yes. Well, we've got wood and we've got fire. Where's the lamb for the burnt offering? I love this answer. Look at this. Verse 8. And Abraham said, God will provide for himself the lamb. He graduated, man. For the burnt offering, my son. So the two of them walked on together, came to the place of which God had told him. Abraham built the altar there, arranged the wood, bound his son Isaac, and laid him on the altar on the top of the wood. Here's what I want you to remember. There'll come those critical, crucial moments in all of our lives. Critical, crucial, with consequences you and I will never be able to foresee. If we're not listening to God, we'll spend a lifetime regretting it. Abraham, Abraham, here I am. And God said to him, don't stretch your hand against your son, your lad. Do nothing to him, for now I know that you fear God, since you've not withheld your son, your only son, from me. Then Abraham raised his eyes and looked, and behold, behind him a ram caught in the thicket by his horns. And Abraham went and took the ram and offered him up for a burnt offering in the place of his son. And Abraham called the name of that place, the Lord will provide, as it is said to this day, in the mount of the Lord it will be provided. He said, now, by myself I have sworn, declares the Lord, because you've done this thing and have not withheld your son, your only son, indeed I will greatly multiply you, bless you. Your seed is the stars of the heavens, and as the sand which is on the seashore, and your seed shall possess the gate of their enemies. And in your seed all the nations of the earth shall be blessed, because you have obeyed my voice. Suppose he had not listened at that moment. And what that says to me is how very important it is that in the walk of faith, you and I stay out of Egypt. And that we are very, very sensitive to the voice of God. That when he speaks, we're just as, listen, we learn just as well as Abraham to say, "Here I am, Lord." Listening, willing to be obedient, willing to depend, willing to wait, willing to confess my failures and my faults, and my faith failures and my faults and my times of disobedience. Willing to repent of those in order to learn how to walk this walk of faith.
1: If you've been blessed by today's program, please visit us at intouch.org.
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3: 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We are His workmanship, created in Christ Jesus, a masterpiece.
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2: It's not good.

In these discouraging times, hope and confidence can be fleeting, and happiness hard to find. But even when shadows of uncertainty fall upon us, remember this. God walks with you through trials. Loneliness can be a heavy burden, but always know God has not forsaken you. The storms of existence may rage, but hold tightly to this truth. God is in control. Even when we are shaken to our core, remember, God is the source of your strength. God's words of encouragement are a lamp to our feet and a light that illuminates our path even when our hearts are dispirited and disillusioned. God's encouraging promises are a lifeline through adversity. Never forget, God will give you peace. God hears your prayers. God is your anchor in discouraging times. Join David Jeremiah as he explores the enduring encouragement of a faithful God. You'll discover a boundless hope, an unfaltering confidence, and the reassuring presence of the Lord. Today on Turning Point.

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1: 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We are who we are. Adversity is just a footnote in our life journey.
2: God is up to something in the land of Israel. That's why I wrote my book, God's Heart for Israel. Because in a world filled with conflicting opinions and heated rhetoric, we need to return to what God's Word actually says about this important topic. I believe every Christian needs a balanced, biblical understanding of this special place. It is the land where our faith was born. It is a living testimony to God's faithfulness. It is a way for us to better understand God's love for His people, and it is a prophetic compass pointing toward humanity's destiny. In these pages, we'll trace Israel's redemptive history and prophetic future and discover why this land has such a special place in the heart of God and why it should have a place in your heart as well.
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0: God is up to something in the land of Israel. That's why I wrote my book, God's Heart for Israel. Because in a world filled with conflicting opinions and heated rhetoric, we need to return to what God's Word actually says about this important topic. I believe every Christian needs a balanced, biblical understanding of this special place. It is the land where our faith was born. It is a living testimony to God's faithfulness. It is a way for us to better understand God's love for His people, and it is a prophetic compass pointing toward humanity's destiny. In these pages, we'll trace Israel's redemptive history and prophetic future and discover why this land has such a special place in the heart of God and why it should have a place in your heart as well.
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2: 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And now, here is Dr. Jeremiah with his message. God walks with you through trials.
3: It was the bottom of the sixth inning, and the Montreal Expos most feared hitter, Tim Raines, was at the plate. The pitcher, kicking high, threw as hard as he could, and it was the last pitch he would ever throw. A loud, sickening crack was heard all over the stadium. Weakened by undiscovered cancer, the humerus bone in Dave Dravecki's pitching arm had snapped in two. He grabbed his arm to keep it from flying toward home plate as he screamed and fell headfirst to the ground. After many examinations, the doctors told him that his pitching arm would have to be amputated at the shoulder to guarantee that the cancer would not spread to other parts of his body. Dave Dravecki was in the prime of his career and should have expected to play baseball for many more years. He was a very good left-handed pitcher, and now it was over. Several weeks after his surgery, Dave Dravecki came back to the Jack Murphy Stadium to say thanks to his many San Diego friends. As I remember, it was sold out, and he was greeted with a standing ovation. As on every other speaking assignment since he came out of the recovery room, minus his left arm, Dave Dravecki glorified God and gave praise to the name of Jesus. But I will never forget the day after his appearance at the stadium. I was reading the San Diego Union sports section, and they reported that Dravecki had received over 700 invitations to speak during the next year. The apparent tragedy in his life had created a platform, and it began to look different than it did at first. And it reminds us all that God often has hidden purposes in the adversity that He allows. In fact, the book of Philippians is a part of a group of letters that Paul wrote from a prison experience. And the book of Revelation that we treasure, written by John the Apostle, was written while John was on the Isle of Patmos in exile because of his relationship with Jesus Christ. And I could go on beyond the Bible days and tell you the stories of many wonderful gifts that we treasure that were created under the pressure of adversity. And it was that way for the Apostle Paul. The verse starts this way: the things which happened to me. How many of you know things happen to us? Things happen. Say that with me. Things happen. Here was Paul reminding the Philippians that he had experienced some difficult days. For 2 years he had been a prisoner in Caesarea, and now he was a prisoner in Rome. And by his own testimony, we know that Rome was something Paul aspired to experience. It was one of his personal goals that before he died, he would be able to preach the gospel in Rome. He prayed about that. And here he is in Rome. Here's what the scripture says in Acts 23:11. The following night, the Lord stood by him and said, "Be of good cheer, Paul, for you have testified of me in Jerusalem, so you must also bear witness in Rome." when Paul prayed that he might have a prosperous journey to Rome in the will of God, Romans chapter 1, verse 10, I'm sure he had no idea that his prayer would be answered the way it was. My friend Warren Wiersbe has observed he wanted to go as a preacher and he ended up going as a prisoner. Which reminds us all that when we pray to the Lord, we should be very specific, not only about what we desire, but how we want it to happen. Everything about Paul's imprisonment was a mockery. He was insulted and shamed, and yet Paul was still certain that this sorrow and this suffering was part of God's plan for his life. When he wrote to the Corinthians, he said, I take pleasure in infirmities and in reproaches and in needs and in persecutions and in distresses for Christ's sake, for when I am weak, then I am strong. And I looked up that word, take pleasure. It means to think well of or to have the right attitude toward. As Paul relayed his situation to his friends in Philippi, he clearly had the right attitude toward his troubles. Here we are going to learn how you can have joy in the midst of adversity as we watch Paul process what is happening to him. His upbeat explanation has become a source of encouragement to me and to all who read this, who walk through the valley. In this letter, beginning at the 12th verse of the first chapter, Paul gives us 7 proven principles as to why adversity should be viewed in a different way than we normally view it. Our normal response is, Lord, get this away from me, or get me away from this. But I want you to notice what Paul did as he had the right attitude about this. He took inventory of where he was and how it was affecting him. And here's the first principle. Adversity promotes the progress of the gospel. Philippians 1:12 says this, I want you to know, brethren, that the things which happened to me have actually turned out for the furtherance of the gospel. When Paul talked about his present situation in prison, notice he didn't talk about how bad the food was in jail, how cold it was at night. He didn't discuss any of his personal discomfort. He was not occupied with the inconvenience that imprisonment had caused him. His concern was primarily for the gospel and its advance. He saw everything in his life through the lens of winning the world to Christ. He told his prayer supporters in Philippi that his imprisonment had actually put the gospel ahead of schedule in Rome. And he used a word there that is very interesting. He described the advance of the gospel and he used the word furtherance. This is a military term used by engineers who prepare a road for an advancing army by removing the obstacles that are in the way, like rocks and trees and of such. And Paul viewed his imprisonment as the removal of the barriers to the gospel coming to Rome. Just as David Dravecki would never have received 700 invitations to speak about Christ's work in his life without his encounter with cancer, so Paul recognized that without his imprisonment, the influence of the gospel in Rome would have been retarded. And we learn more about this when we come to the second point. Adversity provides opportunities for witness. Verse 13, Paul writes, so that it has been evident to the whole palace guard and to all the rest that my chains are in Christ. When the Apostle Paul spoke of his bonds being evident to all the palace, he was referring to the Praetorian Guard, which was a group of chosen crack imperial troops that the Romans used to take care of those who were waiting to have an appointment with Caesar. These guards would have been exposed to Paul's testimony as he shared it with them personally. And as they listened to him share it with others, they couldn't help but be changed. Apart from his imprisonment, Paul would never have had any way to approach the highest dignitaries in the palace of Rome. We know that some of these high dignitaries for the military were considered at the very highest echelon of Roman government. We know that because of Paul's presence, some of these dignitaries became Christians. How do we know that? Well, in the last words of this book, we read, the saints who are of Caesar's household. Every day, 24 hours a day, he was chained to a Roman soldier. Every 6 hours, the shift changed. So Paul had four prospects for the gospel every day of the week. I sat down and figured it out what that is like in a 2-year imprisonment. He would have been able to engage 3,000 witnessing opportunities at the top echelon of the Roman government. He was chained to the Roman soldiers. And suppose they were atheists. Suppose they didn't want to hear the gospel. Tough, man. You're chained to the number one witness for the next 6 hours. Like it or not, you're going to hear the gospel. And as he preached the gospel to his soldiers, everybody listened, and it created a stir, and it was the beginning of the gospel coming to Rome. I wouldn't have done that. I wouldn't have come up with that plan. God, he throws all of the normal things away, and he comes up with his own plan. The Bible says that Paul dwelt 2 whole years in his own rented house, received all who came to him, preaching the kingdom of God and teaching the things which concerned the Lord Jesus Christ with all confidence, no one forbidding him. He had a free pass to preach the gospel to the aristocracy of Rome for 2 whole years. And when he added to his mention the Praetorian Guard, he revealed the fact that his imprisonment was making an impact on everyone in the palace. He had the opportunity to witness to other soldiers, household servants, and government officials. I remember reading in Corrie ten Boom's first book as she told about her experience in Ravensbrück during World War II. She reflected on her pain and her suffering, and she came to understand that one of God's purposes was that her suffering should benefit others. Here's what she said. God had brought me here for a specific task. I was here to lead the sorrowing and the despairing to the Savior. I was to see how he comforted them. I was to point the way to heaven to people among whom were many that would soon be dying. Like many others who have suffered after him, Paul allowed his adversity to become a platform for the gospel. What the enemy hoped would thwart the gospel actually advanced it. If for no other reason than this, we should think twice before we complain about our difficult situations. It just might be that God is up to something eternal. Maybe you're in that place because there's somebody you will meet you would never have met had that not happened to you. And God is going to use you like he used Dave Dravecki, like he used the Apostle Paul. Adversity promotes progress in the gospel, and it provides opportunities for witness. Number 3, adversity produces courage in our fellow believers. Notice verse 14. Most of the brethren in the Lord, having become confident by my chains, are much more bold to speak the word without fear. It is evident from this statement that when Paul was sent to prison, it had an effect on all of his associates, all of his preaching buddies. He was aware that many of them became very confident and bold because they saw his courage. Men and women, bravery is contagious, don't you know? Persecution can be productive, and one has to wonder what would have become of the gospel had it not been for persecution. Isn't it interesting that God used persecution to get people to do what he told them to do, and they could have done willingly? For instance, back in the early days of the church, when the Great Commission was given, the priorities of the commission were very clear. Go into Jerusalem and Samaria and Judea and the uttermost parts of the world. But the problem is, the gospel got stuck in Jerusalem. The Lord said, go to Jerusalem and start, but don't stay in Jerusalem. Well, let me read to you what happened. Acts chapter 8, verses 1 and 4. At that time, a great persecution arose against the church, which was at Jerusalem, and they were all scattered. Therefore, those who were scattered went everywhere preaching the word. God used persecution to accomplish his purpose. They wouldn't go willingly. He sent persecution, and they had to go. I have to tell you that in my lifetime, I have witnessed the infectious impact of courageous suffering. I remember the death of a man by the name of Paul Carlson, who was a missionary to the Congo. I remember the story, as I'm sure you do, of Jim Elliott, who was a missionary to Ecuador's Aucca Indians, and Chet Bitterman, missionary to Colombia. And these people have probably been responsible for recruiting more missionaries than all of the other recruiting programs put together. When people see courage, they are drawn to it like a magnet. And the Bible says that when Paul went to prison and his buddies saw his chains, they became more bold to preach the word without fear. Number four, adversity proves the character of our friendships. This is a kind of a convoluted little section of this passage, but I think if you listen carefully, we can unpack it and you'll get what's going on here. In verse 15, Paul says that while he's in prison, some indeed were preaching Christ even from envy and strife, and some also from goodwill. The former preached Christ from selfish ambition, not sincerely, supposing to add affliction to my chains, but the latter out of love, knowing that I am appointed for the defense of the gospel. What then? Only that in every way, whether in pretense or in truth, Christ is preached, and in this I rejoice, yes, and I will rejoice. Now here's what's going on. Paul's in prison and he looks out and he's getting information from his buddies, and they keep telling him what's going on in the church. And what they're telling him is that some of his associates have taken advantage of his imprisonment to advance their own careers. And actually they're using the adversity that's going on in Paul's life to make things better for themselves. I know that doesn't happen today, but it happened back in Bible days. These people weren't false teachers. They preached the gospel. But Paul saw that they were using his incarceration for purposes that weren't godly. As he described those who were preaching for the wrong reasons, he used an interesting word. He said they were preaching from selfish ambition. That phrase means to canvass for office in order to get people to support you. Their aim was to get people to follow them. Paul's aim was to get people to follow Christ. They were building a following for themselves, and they were using Paul's imprisonment as a platform upon which to preach that message. But watch what Paul did. He didn't rail against them. He didn't send somebody to correct them. He sorted this out. He tried to come to some resolution. And here's what he said. He rejoiced that Christ was being preached. Even if it was not as he wanted it to be, he knew that though Christ might not honor the motive of the messenger, Christ would always honor the message. Do you know that sometimes people get saved listening to a message preached by somebody who may not even know Jesus Christ himself? The power isn't in the messenger. The power is in the message. You set the message free. And so Paul said, okay, I don't like this. I've certainly got a revelation of who these people are. How many of you know when you go through adversity, you figure out who your friends really are? Isn't that true? Some of them that you thought were really your friends, adversity sorts it out quickly. Paul got his friends sorted out when he went to prison. And the bottom line was, and here's Paul, he cared about one thing, the gospel. I don't care who preaches it. I don't like what they're doing. I don't think what they're doing is right. But thank God the word of God is being set free. Number five, adversity provokes growth in our lives. He says in verses 19 and 20, I know this will turn out for my deliverance through your prayer and the supply of the Spirit of Jesus Christ, according to my earnest expectation and hope that in nothing I shall be ashamed, but with all boldness as always, so now also Christ will be magnified in my body, whether by life or by death. Paul said as he looked at his situation, I'm going to take advantage of this, and I'm going to watch God do in my life something that couldn't be done if I weren't here in this situation. How many of you know that adversity separates men? It makes some men better. It makes other men bitter. Over 80 years ago, a well-known psychologist by the name of William James wrote these words. Listen carefully. He said, most people live, whether physically, intellectually, or morally, in a very restricted circle of their potential being. They make use of a very small portion of their possible consciousness, of their soul's resources in general. He said, much like a man who, out of his whole bodily organism, should get into the habit of using and moving only his little finger. And then he made this astounding comment. Great emergencies and crises show us how much greater our vital resources are than we had ever supposed. In other words, when we go through adversity, we discover a capability that's beyond anything we knew we were capable of. We may have looked at someone going through a situation we're in and said to ourselves, I could never go through that. But it comes, and we discover that God has planted within us resources we've never used. He's given us courage we've never known. Adversity sharpens your attention. Adversity removes all the non-essential things and helps you to see clearly how to do what needs to be done. Paul went on to talk about the things that helped him during that time. He spoke of the prayers of his friends. He said, I'm going to come through this. I'm going to be delivered through the prayers of my friends. Paul had this little thing going on with his churches. It's called the agreement of mutuality. Paul had some expectation when he prayed for his friends. Let me run through a few more verses for you. In Romans, he said, I make mention of you always in my prayers. Now, I beg you, brethren, through the Lord Jesus Christ, through the love of the Spirit, that you strive together with me in prayers to God for me. Paul said, I'm praying for you. I want you to forget to pray for me. To the Ephesians, he said, I do not cease to give thanks for you, making mention of you in my prayers. Finally, my brethren, praying always for me. In 1 Thessalonians, he wrote, making mention of you in our prayers night and day. Brethren, pray for us. In 2 Thessalonians, he wrote, therefore, we also pray always for you. Finally, brethren, pray for us. Often when facing trouble, we are the focus of the prayer of God's people, and it is through these prayers that we are able to survive our crisis and go on to maturity. Paul had this great thing. He basically said, I'm going to pray for you, but I expect you to pray for me. Prayer is a responsibility we have to each other in the body of Christ, is it not? And it's almost a certain thing that when you pray for someone else, they will pray for you. It is a part of the dynamic of what it means to be in the body of Christ. And then Paul said the second thing that happened to him during this time was he not only had a lot of people praying for him, but he noticed that he also received the provision of the Holy Spirit. His language is picturesque. His phrase literally means the full supply of the Holy Spirit. I don't know if you've ever noticed this, but when you go through adversity, I know this isn't true actually, but it seems like God gets closer to you. How many of you know God is always as present in any place as he ever was or ever will be because he's omnipresent? It is not true that during communion, God is closer to us than he is in a regular service. But during those moments of communion and during adversity, what happens is we become more sensitive to the presence of the Lord. Isn't that true? It almost seems like God has pulled a chair up next to us and put his arm around us during those days. It's not that God has moved toward us. It's that because of the situation, we have moved toward him. I had an experience when I was going through cancer that has always been one of my favorite things that I took away from that. I was preaching on the radio all over the country when that happened. I got letters from a lot of people. After I got better, was back in the pulpit for a while, I got a letter from a guy who said this, Dear Dr. Jeremiah, I know what you've been through. I watched it. I've watched you go through it and prayed for you. And what I want to tell you is that since you've been back, you've been preaching a lot better. Now, that's kind of a double-sided comment, you know, because I wondered how bad I was preaching before. But he said, since you've come through cancer and I've been listening to you, you're so much better than you used to be. I thought it was a nice thing to say, except here was the funny thing. What he was listening to on the air were recordings that I had made before I got sick. Gotcha. But then one day when I thought about that, it struck me. I wasn't preaching better. He was listening better. Because you see, when people know that you've been through something, they listen to you with a different way than they would if you have you ever had anybody come up to you and say, oh, I know what you're going through, and you know in your heart they haven't got a clue what you're going through. But when they know you're going through something, they listen to you with a sensitivity. That's what Paul's dealing with here. And then he talked about his own personal determination. He said, I'm getting through this because of the prayers of the saints, because of the provision of the Holy Spirit. and I'm getting through it also because of my own personal determination. He was confident that he would come through this ordeal. He describes his attitude as earnest expectation. My earnest expectation, he said. And the word that he uses is very relevant. It conveys the idea of watching something so intently that your head is turned away from everything else. You don't see anything else but one thing. Paul knew he was going to get through this time, this imprisonment, this adversity. And it was his purpose in this time that he would maintain his testimony. He wrote that in nothing I shall be ashamed. He said, I want to be bold as always, so now. In other words, I don't want this prison experience to change who I am. We can never allow our adversity to define who we are. We are who we are. Adversity is just a footnote in our life journey. Paul was determined to use his adversity as an opportunity to more loudly proclaim Christ. And while many are silenced by adversity, Paul turned the volume up louder. And he was determined that Christ would be magnified in his body, whether by life or by death. I mean, for Paul at that moment, his body was fairly useless to him. He was chained to a Roman guard 24 hours a day, but he saw beyond that. He was determined that his body would be a vehicle for magnifying Jesus Christ. In one of his letters to Timothy, he described a situation like this. I suffer trouble as an evildoer, even to the point of chains, but the word of God is not chained. Paul knew that while he was chained, the word of God which he had given his life to was running free through the testimony that he had during those days. When he said that he wanted to magnify Christ, we need to understand that when we magnify Christ, we do not do it microscopically. A microscope takes that which is little and makes it big. Our Lord is not little, and he doesn't need to be made big. Then we must magnify him telescopically. We must take the Lord who is far away from so many and bring him close at hand. Quite often the Lord uses the adversity in our lives as a lens through which he can be seen. So often here, as your pastor, I've had people tell me that their neighbors who've come to the funeral or their friends who've come to the hospital have made the comment that there's something uniquely different about the way you're handling things. They don't understand it, and they ask a reason for your faith. Only through experiences of trials and suffering can the soul be strengthened. The marvelous richness of human experience would lose something rewarding if there were no limitations for us to overcome. Ladies and gentlemen, if the hilltop hour was all we had, we would never appreciate it. It's when we go through tough times that God helps us to understand better times. Isn't that true? We've been there, now we're here. We look back over our shoulders and we thank God for the tough times, but we thank him also for the joy he's brought to us. I need to tell you that adversity is an interesting study. Adversity helps us to see all of life in perspective. Paul saw life in perspective. Later on in this text, he says, whether it's by life or by death. He said, for me to live is Christ, to die is gain. Have you ever heard anybody say that? I don't know whether I want to go to heaven or stay here. Paul was so in love with Jesus Christ, his thought of spending time with the Lord in heaven was overshadowing anything he thought of on this earth. Of course, Paul spent most of his time on this earth in prison, so I can get that. But he lived every day in the dichotomy of that choice. He says, I don't know whether I should go to heaven or stay here. And he obviously came to the conclusion that he was needed by the churches and by the Philippians, and so he made his decision. And he said, I'm going to stay here and be with you by the Lord's grace. That's a great attitude to have. When you become a Christian, something happens in your life in relationship to life and death. Nobody that I know wants to die, but we aren't afraid to die. And when we know Jesus Christ, death is not the ominous thing out in our future, because we know that the Lord Jesus Christ has put his foot on death and taken all the power away. Paul saw life and death as equally desirable. If he continued to live, he would come to know and love and serve the Lord more fully. If he died, he would completely and finally and perfectly know the Lord. He was caught between his desire to be with Christ and his sense of duty to help the Philippians. And his selfless servant heart is unmatched outside of Jesus Christ. We need to understand that pain does not automatically produce spiritual growth. Adversity doesn't make you spiritually better unless you are in the context where spiritual growth can happen. I mean, you can go and find stories of abusive homes and trauma wards where pain is produced and nothing happens that makes people worse. They are crippled instead of helped. But when you are going through adversity in the context of a loving congregation or a loving marriage or a loving environment or a loving neighborhood, you will discover soul strength begins to happen. If the soul is starved of other nutrients, then that won't work. But if you're in an environment where spiritual resources are around you, when you go through adversity, you will be changed.
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0: We would love the opportunity to pray for you today. Just text PRAYER to 717-482-5994. Let us know how we can.
1: Thank you for your continued giving to missions. It makes everything we do possible. Thank you for your generosity. And we want to pray over our offering. Ask the Lord to increase it, expand it. I say it all the time. Everything we have is His. So we give back not from what we have, but from what God has blessed us with. And then He increases it and expands it so His name can go around the world. So let's pray. Lord, we love you. Oh, it's so good to be in your presence. It's so good to hear reports of places you've called us to go. And that when we say yes and we walk in obedience, then we see your hand. God, I thank you for those 200 plus that gave their heart to you. That's what it's all about, Jesus. I thank you that, God, we had the opportunity to invest in kingdom ministry in a different part of the world, Lord. We want to go across the street and around the world with your name. Lord, bless this offering today. We give back to you. Increase it, expand it, so your name can literally be known. We love you so much. We praise you in Jesus' name. Everyone said, amen. Amen. Well, thank you for coming to church. Pastor Christian's right. I preached, I think it was 14 times the last week and a half, and so I'm ready to go. Don't have much voice, but I'm ready to go. So, hey, it took us a while to get here, but we are finally in chapter 4 of the book of Galatians in a series that I entitled Stand Firm. And if you're new to us or you're just tuning in maybe for the first time, we're doing a 30,000-foot study of the book of Galatians. And the Apostle Paul wrote this under the inspiration of the Holy Spirit shortly after his first missionary journey, and he's specifically addressing the churches in the Roman province of Galatia. And he's addressing them because there was a crisis within the church. This isn't new to the Apostle Paul, but false teachers had invaded the congregation, and they're attempting to add things to the gospel. What I mean by that is they're trying to add requirements to salvation. And again, Paul is frequently encountering this. He refers to these individuals. If you read the prison epistles, you'll see it. He calls them false teachers or sometimes Judaizers. And what that means is that they're promoting a form of legalism that mixes Christianity, the real gospel, with Judaism. And it creates a lot of confusion, particularly for this church. So the Apostle Paul is trying to counter that. Galatians was written to counter these false teachers, to counter their teaching, their bad doctrine, but also to encounter their significant influence that they had. But something happens. While the Apostle Paul is countering their bad theology and he's countering their influence, something else happens behind the scenes that's so powerful. So he's refuting their teaching, he's coming against their influence, and while he's doing that, he's simultaneously affirming the true gospel. It's an amazing thing.

0: thing that's happening. So he's coming at bad doctrine. He's coming at bad theology. He's coming at these false teachers, and he's coming at them with what? With truth. And in doing that, he is affirming that salvation comes through faith in Jesus Christ alone. And church, that's no different today than it was when the Apostle Paul was addressing it. Salvation is only through Jesus Christ. And we say we understand that, but we have to constantly reassert and reaffirm that. There's no other way to the Father. It's only through Christ. It's only because of the blood. It's not some other God. It's not Buddha. It's not Muhammad. It's not some other way. It is Jesus Christ and Him alone. Salvation comes through faith in Christ alone. And so the Apostle Paul is just coming at that head on. It's not through our good deeds. It's not through the law. It's not through anything that we can personally do. It's Jesus and Jesus alone. Remember, the gospel of Jesus Christ doesn't need any help. It stands on its own. Whether that's to the Galatians or to Christian Life Assembly in 2026. The gospel doesn't need any help. It stands on its own. So Paul is affirming that. He's using some really strong language in Galatians to reinforce and drive it home. And he's using strong language because the stakes are so high. And I would say the stakes are still high. The stakes are eternal. And so Galatians becomes this clarion call for all believers. It becomes this great call for the church to stand firm. Stand firm in our faith. I don't know that there's been a time when the Church of Jesus Christ needs to stand firm, more firm than ever before. I believe it's today. The Church of Jesus Christ has to be a voice in this opposing culture. We have to have a voice in this day when we say, no, that's wrong. No, we stand for righteousness. No, we stand for truth. And so the Apostle Paul is challenging us. See, Galatians is an urgent call for all of us to stand firm in the power of the gospel of Jesus Christ, again, where salvation comes by faith in Him alone and not by our works. And so we're just going to keep reinforcing that. That's what the Apostle Paul, 6 chapters in the book of Galatians, he just keeps driving it home. So we've surveyed the first 3 chapters. We're going to survey a very high 30,000-foot view today of Galatians chapter 4. So I'd love for you to stand with me. Let's turn to verse 1. We'll read the first 20 verses. You're a quiet crowd today. Listen, you got to compete with about 600 Africans that I've been preaching to for the last week and a half. So we got some work to do this morning, I'm just telling you. Let's pick up in verse 1. Think of it this way. If a father dies and leaves an inheritance for his young children, those children are not much better off than slaves until they grow up, even though they actually own everything their father had. Now, the Apostle Paul is using some really strong visual language here for the Galatians to understand, but also for us to understand. They have to obey their guardians until they reach whatever age their father set. And that's the way it was with us before Christ. So he immediately makes this turn to contrast and comparison to our relationship with Christ. And that's the way it was with us before Christ came. We were like children. We were slaves to the basic spiritual principles of this world. But when the right time came, God sent his son, born of a woman, subject to the law. God sent him to buy freedom for us who were slaves to the law, so that he could adopt us as his very own children. We're going to talk about adoption and sonship today, about being sons and daughters of the King. And because we are his children, God has sent the Spirit of his Son into our hearts, prompting or compelling us to call out, Abba, Father. Now, you're no longer a slave, but God's own child. And since you are his child, God made you his heir. This gets better and better. Before you Gentiles knew God, you were slaves to so-called gods that do not even exist. So now that you know God, or should I say that God knows you, why do you want to go back again and become slaves once more to the weak and useless spiritual principles of this world? We're going to talk about spiritual drifting today, because I believe the same question can be asked of us today. Why do we compromise? Why do we drift spiritually? He says, why do you want to go back again and go to that former way of living? Verse 10, you're trying to earn favor with God by observing certain days or months or seasons or years. Strong language in verse 11. He says, I fear for you. Perhaps all my hard work with you was for nothing. Dear brothers and sisters, I plead with you to live as I do in freedom from these things, for I've become like you Gentiles, free from those laws. You did not mistreat me when I first preached to you. Surely you remember that I was sick when I first brought you the good news. But even though my condition tempted you to reject me, you did not despise me or turn me away. No, you took me in and cared for me as though I were an angel from God or even Christ Jesus himself. Where is that joyful and grateful spirit you felt then? I'm sure you would have taken out your own eyes and given them to me if it had been possible. Interesting perspective, right? Verse 16. Have I now become your enemy because I'm telling you the truth? This is from the love and compassion of the Apostle Paul. I think you can hear it in his tone. This is a pastoral plea for these Galatians and us to really go deep and live as sons and daughters in Christ. He said, those false teachers are so eager to win your favor, but their intentions are not good. You see his care for them. He loves them. He said, they're trying to shut you off from me so that you will pay attention only to them. If someone is eager to do good things for you, that's all right, but let them do it all the time, not just when I'm with you. Oh, my dear children, I feel as if I'm going through labor pains for you again. You see he's agonizing for their spiritual well-being. And they will continue until Christ is fully developed in your lives. I wish I were with you right now so I could change my tone, but at this distance, I don't know how else to help you. He's pleading with them. You can hear it in his voice. Remember, Paul uses strong language here, but again, because I believe the stakes are so high. He says, I fear for you. I plead with you to live as I do in freedom. He says to them, you're trying to earn favor with God by observing the days and the ceremonies and the seasons. He challenges them to live free from those things, to live free from those laws, and to really recognize who they are in Christ, sons and daughters in Jesus. Today, I want that for each one of you. I want you to walk out of here today knowing you are a son and a daughter of the King. Amen. You've been adopted. You've been brought into the family of God. Wow. Incredible. Lord, we love you so much. Thank you for this beautiful, vivid picture, this description of what sonship and adoption really looks like. Adoption into your family, sonship, a son and daughter of the King. God, I thank you for the privilege that you've given each of us. Now, I pray that we would tap in today to the reality of that. Everyone in this room, everyone under the sound of my voice today. Because God, I believe when we really understand this, we'll live out the life you've called us to live. Hide me behind your cross. But I want to adequately communicate your word today. So your servant needs your anointing. I pray in Jesus' name. And everyone said, amen. You may be seated. Thank you. I think Galatians 4 may be some of the most powerful, victorious living content for a believer in all of the New Testament. And I want to adequately communicate it today because I believe when the Church of Jesus Christ taps into this, I think it's transformational. He said, because we're his children, God has sent the Spirit of his Son, Jesus, into our hearts, compelling us, prompting us to call out, Abba, Father. And then he reinforces this in verse 7. You're no longer a slave. You're God's child now. And since you're a child, you've been made an heir. Now, as I mentioned earlier, Paul is writing to correct bad doctrine. He's writing Galatians under the inspiration of the Holy Spirit because he wants to combat this bad doctrine and the influence, remember, of the false teachers. So that's his primary concern. But there's a secondary issue happening that is for the Galatians and for all of us who call upon the name of Jesus. He's calling believers to stand firm, to stand strong in our faith, to stand strong in who we are, to stand strong, to stand firm in our identity in Christ. Our identity as followers of Jesus. So let's look at the Galatians. Man, they started out well. They started the race really well. They've received the gospel with excitement and joy. They had experienced the Spirit's work in their lives. But then these false teachers step on the scene. And they introduce a different message. They introduce a different gospel. And now they're adding human requirements, or what we call today legalism. They're adding human requirements and legalism to the finished work of Jesus. And so what this did to the Galatian church is it caused confusion. It caused insecurity. And then ultimately, it created this slow spiritual drift back toward a system of earning salvation rather than receiving salvation. And let me just stop and tell you, you can't possibly earn salvation. There's no way. You can work at it. You can try. You can't earn it. You can't be good enough. You can't be spiritual enough. You can't memorize enough scripture, because salvation is not earned, it's received. It's a gift that God gives to us. It's a gift that's available to us. It's a gift that you open your heart, you repent before God, and you receive the gift. Not earn it, you receive the gift of salvation. And so there's this confusion, and it's creating this drift backwards toward this system that they were in before of earning rather than receiving. And Paul doesn't want them to lose what they've had. Remember, they started out well. He doesn't want them to lose that. He doesn't want them to lose what they had been given. He doesn't want them to lose the gift that they had received. He does not want this church to exchange the liberty and the freedom of being sons and daughters in Christ. He doesn't want them to exchange that for the heavy spiritual burden of the law. He doesn't want them to go back to what they previously did. And church, let me tell you, it's no different for us. He doesn't want us to lose what we've been given. He doesn't want us to lose. As followers of Jesus in 2026, he does not want us to lose what we've received. He doesn't want us to do the same thing. You say, what does that mean, Pastor? He doesn't want us to spiritually drift. And I believe with all of my heart that spiritual drift and compromise are the two biggest barriers today, particularly in the American church, particularly for the American Christian. And he doesn't want us to drift spiritually. He doesn't want us to exchange our liberty and freedom, the liberty that we have in Christ, for some spiritual bondage. You can hear his passion. Not only his passion, but you can hear his urgency. And honestly, I alluded to it earlier, you can hear his pastoral love and care for the Galatians and for what? For us today. For the church of Jesus Christ. So with that as our foundation, I'm going to challenge you today with two thoughts. Two thoughts from Galatians 4, and I pray that they will help you recognize your true identity in Jesus. And then the byproduct of that is no drift, no compromise, all in for Jesus, right? Doing what he's called us to do, being who he's called us to be, being the church that he wants us to be. I've been praying this all week that God would do something really powerful today in your life. So here's the first challenge. Number one, recognize and live authentically as sons and daughters of Christ. So Paul gives us this vivid illustration. Now, it's an illustration that would have been very familiar to the Galatians. It's about ownership. It's about being an heir. They would understand that language. And he uses that verse we read in verse 1. Think of it this way. If a father dies, leaves an inheritance for his children, those children are not much better off than the slaves until they grow up. And then they will own everything. But until then, they're living in this position of being an heir, but not yet receiving everything. He's teaching a powerful spiritual lesson to us about our position and our place in Christ. Now remember, the backdrop is what? He's combating and countering false teaching, the influence of the false teachers and the Judaizers, He's countering this teaching of adding requirements to salvation. So as you move through the text, you get to verse 3, and he says, that's the way it was, this old system, that's the way it was before Christ came. You get into verse 5, we realize that we were all living under that. We lived under the law. Thank God verse 4 comes along in Galatians chapter 4. The Bible says, but when the right time came. Now your translation may say in the fullness of time. But when the right time came, you say, what happened, Pastor? The right time came, Jesus stepped onto the scene. And when Jesus stepped onto the scene, you know what happened? Everything changed. He stepped into the world. And this system that was temporary, this system that only served a temporary purpose, has now found its fulfillment, its completion in Jesus Christ. And let me just remind you today that Jesus is the fulfillment of everything from Genesis to Revelation. It was fulfilled. He's the fulfillment and the completion of everything. Now, the law served a temporary purpose. It did this. It revealed sin. It somewhat restrained evil. And it even pointed toward what? Toward the coming Redeemer. It pointed toward the Messiah. It pointed toward Jesus. So it revealed sin. It restrained evil. It pointed toward Jesus. But as good as all of that may have been, it could not make anyone a son or daughter in Jesus Christ. You say, why? It was incomplete. The old system wasn't bad. It was just incomplete. The old system wasn't wrong. It just needed something else. What was that? It was Jesus. We needed a Savior. We needed more than the law. We needed more than religion. We needed more than tradition. We needed someone to pay the sin debt that we couldn't pay. And so at just the right time, in the fullness of time, Jesus, the answer, stepped into the world. We needed him. We still need him. The world still needs Jesus. The world still needs a Savior. He is still the answer to everything. He is still the solution. He is still the answer to the sin and heart problem of all humanity. Every social issue in the world, Jesus is the answer. Every crisis around the world, Jesus is the answer. And church, we've looked at man for too long. We've looked at political answers for too long. We've looked at somebody else to give us a solution. When in reality, Jesus is the answer to it all. Everything. He fulfilled the law. He completed the law. And he is the answer and the solution for all of humanity. So God sent his son. He sent his best to us. And Jesus arrived. And when he arrived, he brought with himself completion. Look in verse 4 of Galatians 4. But when the right time came, God sent his son, born of a woman, subject to the law. God sent him, don't miss this, to buy your freedom. God sent his best, he sent his son to buy freedom for you. Because we were a slave to the law. We were a slave to sin. We were a slave to rebellion. He sent his son to buy freedom for us so that he could adopt us, bring us into his family, and call us his very own. It gets better. And because we're his children, God has sent the spirit of his son, who is Jesus, into our hearts, and now it prompts and compels us to call out, Abba, Father. And so he reinforces in verse 7, so you're no longer a slave, you're God's own child, and since you were a child, you have now been made an heir. Wow. If you get this deep in your heart, this will transform your life. Everything was made complete in Jesus. Again, he is the fulfillment of everything. Hear me today, church. You are adopted. You are a son. You are a daughter. You are an heir to the kingdom of God. And I think it's time that Christians pick their head up, start walking with their shoulders up, their head up, recognizing and knowing your rightful position in the kingdom of God. You are the head and not the tail. And this is not intended to puff us up with pride. If anything, it should take us to the carpet and thank God in humility for what He's done for us. But it gives you confidence on how to conduct yourself and how to walk in this world and how to face adversity and how to come up against evil and how to deal with the things that the enemy tries to throw your way. You are an heir to the kingdom. I don't think I can say it any better than that today. Now, notice the deliberate language that Paul uses. Again, under the inspiration of the Holy Spirit, he says, when the right time came. And you know this, Jesus stepped on the scene, he entered human history, born of a virgin. Don't miss this. Jesus placed himself under the very law that condemned us. And he did it on purpose. He did it intentionally. You say, for what reason, Pastor? So that he might fulfill it. So that he would bring completion to it. So that he could redeem us and adopt us and make us an heir. He fulfilled its demands and he carried its curse on our behalf. He carried your sin debt. He carried the weight of your sin. He carried the load of your sin. Again, he paid a debt. He paid a price that you were incapable of paying. And he did it so that he could redeem you, so that he could adopt you, so that he could bring you into the family, so you could become an heir to the kingdom of God. So when we know that, then Galatians 4 becomes so significant in our life. It becomes revelation to us. Galatians chapter 4 reveals that we have not only received forgiveness, don't miss this today, but we have been adopted as sons and daughters. Forgiveness is wonderful. I'm so thankful. But it gets even better than that, right? I've been forgiven, and now I've received adoption. I'm a son of the King. You're a daughter of the King. And verse 4, chapter 4 of Galatians, just it makes us crystal clear that we have forgiveness, we have redemption, we have salvation, and we also have adoption into His family. And adoption, don't miss this, adoption brings you into God's family with full rights as sons and daughters. And somebody needs to hear this today. Somebody, you're dragging around, you're feeling defeated, you're broken down. You have been brought into the family of God. If you are a follower of Christ, you've been brought into the family of God. You've been given full rights as a son and daughter of the King, full rights as an heir to His kingdom. So what does that mean, Pastor? It means that you have at your hands, you have the ability to pray to God. You have the ability to have full access to Him. When Jesus was on the cross, what were some of the last things He said? You know, Father, forgive them. The veil of the temple, He took the last breath. The veil of the temple was torn from the top to the bottom. What does that mean? It means you have full access to God. I'd love to pray with you, but you don't have to come to me. We have a prayer team. They love to pray with you. You don't have to come to... I believe in the power of agreement. I believe in coming together and joining together in prayer. But if it's 2:00 in the morning and you're sick and you don't have anybody on the phone, you have access to God on your own because you have been brought in full rights, adopted into the family, sons and daughters of the King. And we want to join with you. We want to pray with you. But you can go to the throne of God by yourself. That's who you are. That's your real identity as a follower of Christ. And listen, if you're going to stand firm in this world, in this upside down and toxic world, it must begin with a settled conviction about your identity in Christ. And it's easy to do it on Sundays. Sure. You're coming into an environment where other people are worshiping God. You're coming into an environment where man, we're talking about Jesus. We're talking about being victorious. It's easy. But what are you doing Monday, Tuesday, Wednesday, Thursday, Friday, Saturday, right? You have to have a settled conviction. You have to have resolve in your heart that you know who you are in Jesus. That you wake up every day. Man, you may be walking through difficult times. You may feel overwhelmed. There may be stuff going on in the family and the bank account's empty. I understand those things. But in spite of all of those things, you can stand, hold your head up and say, I am a son of the King. I'm a daughter of the King. And I have full access. I'm an heir to the throne of God. God's given me the privilege of sonship. He's given me the privilege of adoption. A settled conviction about who you are in Christ. Hear me today. This is for somebody. You're no longer an outsider. Man, there's somebody in the room. You feel like you've never fit in. You're in a room full of people, but you feel like you don't belong. You're no longer an outsider. You don't have to strive for acceptance. You don't have to earn your way in. You have been bought with a price. You are a son and a daughter of the King. And as sons and daughters of the King, we've received the Spirit of God's Son into our heart, which prompts and compels us to cry out, Abba, Father. I love it. And your inheritance, think of this. When we think of inheritance, we think long term. Like someone has to pass. Someone has to, unfortunately, pass away. And then there's a process. And in some cases, there's an inheritance. Sometimes it's financial. Sometimes it's property. I mean, we all know that. Your inheritance, the family that you belong to now, the kingdom of God, that you've been adopted into, sonship, sons and daughters, that you've now been made an heir. This inheritance is not future only. It's today. Are you getting the church? Like, this is today. You don't have to say, well, someday I'll be able to receive the blessing of the favor, the provision, the hand of God. No, you have access to the inheritance today. We just felt it during worship. The presence of God that fills this place, that's a gift to us, church. And listen, we've made worship about all the wrong things. It's not about a song we like. It's not about a music we like. It's not about a style we like. It's about coming into an environment, worshiping God, opening the door, and walking across the threshold into the presence of God. That's a gift. You are inheriting that. That is part of being a son and a daughter of the King. It's not forward. It's not future looking. It's today. It's already yours. So listen, when guilt and shame come knocking at your door, and they always do, whether from past failures, struggles you're going through today, whatever's going on in your life, I just challenge you today, just remember who you are in Jesus. Remember who you are. Let the world throw whatever it wants at you. Remember who you are. Let the enemy throw anything he wants at you. Remember who you are. I wrote in my notes, refuse to negotiate with your old mindset. Refuse to negotiate with your old way of thinking. Isn't that what Paul is saying to the Galatians? You know God now. Why would you want to go back to this old life? Refuse to negotiate with an old mindset that says your worth and your value are all dependent upon what someone else thinks about you. Your worth and your value is determined because you have been adopted into the family. You are a son and daughter. That's your authentic identity. That's your true identity. Let people say whatever they want about you. You know who you are. You are a son. You are a daughter. You've been adopted into the family of God. Sonship. Adoption. The enemy loves to whisper this stuff to us. The enemy loves to say, oh, you got to do more. You got to try harder. You got to prove yourself. The gospel's already answered that for us. My Bible says the work is finished. And I don't deserve it. There's no way I could earn it. I received it. It was a free gift. So somebody needs to hear this today. Your adoption papers have already been signed. Let the enemy say what he wants about you. Let people say what they want about you. You carry a label from a past mistake. You carry a label from a past season of your life. Man, I'm just challenging you today. Rip that name tag off. Rip that label off and put on, I'm a child of the King. I'm a son of the King. I'm a daughter of the King. My adoption has been signed. It's been sealed by the blood of Jesus. I belong to the family of God. And I'm an heir. You move a little further in the New Testament. What does it say? We're a co-heir with Christ. Say it out loud. Say it every day of your life if you have to. Man, self-talk. It's not crazy. If you ever get in the car with me, you think I'd lost my mind, right? I pray my best prayers in the car. Right, Malcolm? I declare stuff. I decree stuff. I pray for your healing. I pray over my family. I pray blessings of God. I pray for our community. Remind yourself, I have to constantly put my flesh into submission to the Lordship of Jesus Christ. So remind yourself, say it out loud. I know who I am. I'm a son. I'm a daughter. My inheritance and my identity have been established through Jesus Christ. Man, walk in it. You can't survive just feeling it on Sunday morning. You have to walk in it every day. Say it over and over until it sticks. Say it over and over until it sticks. Say it over and over. So recognize and live authentically as sons and daughters of Christ. Number two, be determined to never spiritually drift. Now, the Galatians were enslaved to sin. They were living in bondage like all of us before we knew God, right? And now that they've come to know God, we read it already in the text, Paul is saying, how can you turn back again to your former life? And again, we have to grapple with the same question. Now that we know Christ, how can we even get close to compromise? How can we allow spiritual drift to even happen in our life? How can we return to the former life of sin and rebellion? Now, for the Galatians, what once seemed like devoted religion, right? And that was reasonable at the time. In reality, was a step backward spiritually. And the Apostle Paul is just warning them. And as he warns them, he's warning us. And his personal appeal, it intensifies his warning. Go to verse 9. So now that you know God, why do you want to go back again? I can't tell you how many people I interact with over the years that were all in. I mean, they were all in. And something happened in life, and they made a difficult decision, and they made some missteps, and then they let the enemy whisper into their ear, guilt and shame packed on top of it. You know this story, right? Before you know it, they just felt defeated. They felt shame. They felt condemnation. I feel like the church kicked them to the curb. Instead of going to the very place that they should have gone, right? Going back to Jesus. Going back to Him in repentance. Going back as a son and as a daughter. They went the other way. That's what Paul is saying. You know God. Why do you want to go back again? Why do you want to go back and become a slave again to the weak and useless spiritual principles of the world? This is what Paul is doing. He's not merely wanting to correct doctrine, although that is a priority for him. He's wanting to correct doctrine and counter these false teachers. But more than that, he wants Jesus to get so deep in their heart that they never turn away. And they never turn back. And they never drift. And I have to tell you, as your pastor, it's what I desperately want for us, is that we get Jesus so deep in our heart that we never drift. We never turn away. We never go back to the old world, as luring and as attracting, as shiny as it may be. We say, no, I've been changed by the power of Jesus. When I gave my life to Christ, He stepped into my heart. He forgave me from my sins. He redeemed me. He adopted me. He called me His son. He made me His heir. I'm never going back to who I was before. I'm not going to drift. I'm not going to turn away. That's what Paul is encouraging. Why would you want to go back? And he wants the character and the life of Christ to take such deep root in their heart that it ultimately shapes their conduct. And isn't that exactly what happens with us? We give our heart to Jesus, right? We got some stuff in our life. We become a new creature in Christ, right? And so he works in us. The Holy Spirit works in us. It was a guy who gave his heart to Jesus. This was years ago. First thing he said was, hey, do I have to stop smoking weed now that I've become a Christian? True story. But you know what? I love that. Why? Because it's not my job to change somebody. It's the work of the Spirit in their life. So this guy had given his life to Christ, and the Spirit of God was already working enough in him that he had to even question things that were going on in his life. So it's the work of the Spirit. So when we surrender our life to Christ and we allow Christ to begin to take deep roots in our life, it ultimately shapes our conduct. What we say, what we do, how we act. Now, sometimes the church, we think our job is to come alongside and help God out, right? Like, this person, they're not getting it fast enough, so I'm gonna reveal it to them. I'm going to let them know what they're doing wrong. I'm going to let them know their sinful ways. Maybe you have somebody in your life like that. You're watching it. Let me just give you some pastoral advice. There's a moment for godly counsel, but let's trust the work of the Spirit in their life. Let's give the work of the Spirit a little time to nudge their heart. Conviction is a beautiful thing. I often say, I thank God for conviction. Now, we don't like it in the moment because it feels bad. But that is the work of the Spirit. What is the job of the Holy Spirit? To reveal Christ to us. To point us to Jesus. And if you're in the Word and you're praying and you're giving your life to Jesus and you're surrendering things to Him, it may be a little journey. It may take a little while. But I promise God will take that person. He'll put them on the potter's wheel and He will shape and mold them into who He wants them to be. And then there is a time for good godly friends and counsel to come along and say, hey, let me help you. Iron sharpens iron. I want to help you. I want to walk this out with you. He's encouraging them and us, stand firm, don't waver, don't bend, don't turn away. He encourages us to do that while he's hitting legalism head on. We know legalism is not limited to these first century debates. It's as real today as it was in the church of Galatia. So we have to examine our heart. We have to always allow the Holy Spirit to search our heart. I want the words of my mouth, the meditation of my heart to be pleasing to you, Lord. And ask yourself, hey, do I do things out of sincere love and worship for Jesus, or do I want somebody to notice me? Do I do things out of sincere love and worship for Jesus, or am I trying to get another spiritual notch in my belt or check another spiritual box? Man, examine yourself. Invite the Holy Spirit in to search your heart. And then what I just said, we all need friends. We need some friends that are going to speak honest to us. You need some people in your life that say, hey, I love you. We're walking this journey together, but I see some compromise and some drift in your life. And if you have some friends that love you that much, you should thank God for them. Now, we do it with compassion and love and in the right time, right? Have godly friends. Be a godly friend. I'm going to invite Shannon to come back. I'm used to preaching in Africa. You just preach and preach and preach and preach and preach and preach and preach. I've discovered that standing strong, we're talking about standing firm, standing strong is rarely accomplished by yourself. There's this powerful thing that happens when we come together. That's why I talk so much about the unity of the church, how important it is. When we come together, we are powerful when we come together. Divided, we don't accomplish much. And unfortunately, much of the Church of Jesus Christ today, not only the American church, you hear it in other countries, much of the church today is divided. But if a group of people can come together for such a time as this, the Church of Jesus Christ is the most powerful force on earth. And accomplishes great things through unity. So standing strong is rarely accomplished alone. It's accomplished and sustained in the context of mutual encouragement. And I added in my notes, along with gentle correction. Because we do want iron to sharpen iron. We do want to fan into flame the gift of God in one another's lives. Right? So recognize and live authentically as sons and daughters of Christ. Be determined to never spiritually drift. And if you're going to stand firm in this world, you have to know who you are in Jesus. You just have to know that you know that you know that I'm a son of the King. I'm a daughter of the King. I've been adopted into the family. I'm an heir. I'm not turning back. I'm not going back to who I was before Jesus. I've been adopted. I've been purchased with a price. There's a deposit of the Spirit that's been made in my life. The gospel has transformed my life. Jesus has changed me. The Spirit is enabling me. Men, when you get that in your heart, you can walk through the most difficult, challenging seasons of your life. You can walk through them with victory in Christ. Knowing who you are, knowing that your inheritance is already yours today. Verse 5, God sent him to buy freedom for us who were slaves to the law so that he could adopt us as his very own. He's given us the Spirit of his Son, prompting, compelling us to cry out, Abba, Father. We're no longer slaves. We're God's children. Praise the Lord. And since you're his child, God's made you his heir. Live your life in alignment with that promise. And that's more than a promise, that's a gift. Live your life in alignment with that promise and that gift. God sent Jesus to buy freedom for you. Freedom for me. I was in bondage to sin and rebellion. But he freed me. He freed me. He redeemed me. He adopted me. He gave me sonship. And he made me an heir. Live the truth of adoption, spiritual adoption in your life today. I promise it'll give you freedom and victory in your life. And when other people come and pressure you to compromise and sin, you can stand firm because you know who you are. When your own heart condemns you, you can rest in the truth that you know the authentic and true identity. You're a son and a daughter. Tell yourself that. Remind your flesh. Again, I often remind Shane Wilson, who's in charge? That's important. And who I am in Jesus. Again, not to puff me up. There's no pride in it. If anything, it takes me to the carpet in humility. Because the only reason I'm a son, and the only reason I've been adopted, and the only reason that I'm an heir is because God loved me so much that he sent Jesus for me. I couldn't do it on my own. I didn't earn it. I received it. So I pray that gets deep in your heart today. May the Spirit who cries Abba, Father, within you strengthen you to live as a true son and daughter today. You would live freedom. You would live in freedom, free from bondage and sin and compromise and drift. And that you would live secure in who you are in Christ.
1: 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We pray that this message from God's Word will inspire you to know Him more. 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

Hi, I'm Sharon Bannister. My father, Stephen Rush, is remembered on Panel 2 West of the Vietnam Veterans Memorial in Washington, D.C. I think a lot about what it may have been like if my father had come home from the war. He could have seen me and my sister grow up and get married, played with his granddaughters. He could have been there when I received my stars. It pains me to think about what could have been. Instead, he gave his all on the other side of the world, in a war most people didn't understand. 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

In these discouraging times, hope and confidence can be fleeting, and happiness hard to find. But even when shadows of uncertainty fall upon us, remember this. God walks with you through trials. Loneliness can be a heavy burden, but always know God has not forsaken you. The storms of existence may rage, but hold tightly to this truth. God is in control. Even when we are shaken to our core, remember, God is the source of your strength. God's words of encouragement are a lamp to our feet and a light that illuminates our path even when our hearts are dispirited and disillusioned. God's encouraging promises are a lifeline through adversity. Never forget, God will give you peace. God hears your prayers. God is your anchor in discouraging times. Join David Jeremiah as he explores the enduring encouragement of a faithful God. You'll discover a boundless hope, an unfaltering confidence, and the reassuring presence of the Lord. Today on Turning Point.

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1: 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We are who we are. Adversity is just a footnote in our life journey.
2: God is up to something in the land of Israel. That's why I wrote my book, God's Heart for Israel. Because in a world filled with conflicting opinions and heated rhetoric, we need to return to what God's Word actually says about this important topic. I believe every Christian needs a balanced biblical understanding of this special place. It is the land where our faith was born. It is a living testimony to God's faithfulness. It is a way for us to better understand God's love for His people, and it is a prophetic compass pointing toward humanity's destiny. In these pages, we'll trace Israel's redemptive history and prophetic future and discover why this land has such a special place in the heart of God and why it should have a place in your heart as well.
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0: God is up to something in the land of Israel. That's why I wrote my book, God's Heart for Israel. Because in a world filled with conflicting opinions and heated rhetoric, we need to return to what God's Word actually says about this important topic. I believe every Christian needs a balanced, biblical understanding of this special place. It is the land where our faith was born. It is a living testimony to God's faithfulness. It is a way for us to better understand God's love for His people, and it is a prophetic compass pointing toward humanity's destiny. In these pages, we'll trace Israel's redemptive history and prophetic future and discover why this land has such a special place in the heart of God and why it should have a place in your heart as well.
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2: 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And now, here is Dr. Jeremiah with his message. God walks with you through trials.
3: It was the bottom of the sixth inning, and the Montreal Expos' most feared hitter, Tim Raines, was at the plate. The pitcher, kicking high, threw as hard as he could, and it was the last pitch he would ever throw. A loud, sickening crack was heard all over the stadium. Weakened by undiscovered cancer, the humerus bone in Dave Dravecki's pitching arm had snapped in two. He grabbed his arm to keep it from flying toward home plate as he screamed and fell headfirst to the ground. After many examinations, the doctors told him that his pitching arm would have to be amputated at the shoulder to guarantee that the cancer would not spread to other parts of his body. Dave Dravecki was in the prime of his career and should have expected to play baseball for many more years. He was a very good left-handed pitcher, and now it was over. Several weeks after his surgery, Dave Dravecki came back to the Jack Murphy Stadium to say thanks to his many San Diego friends. As I remember, it was sold out, and he was greeted with a standing ovation. As on every other speaking assignment since he came out of the recovery room, minus his left arm, Dave Dravecki glorified God and gave praise to the name of Jesus. But I will never forget the day after his appearance at the stadium. I was reading the San Diego Union sports section, and they reported that Dravecki had received over 700 invitations to speak during the next year. The apparent tragedy in his life had created a platform, and it began to look different than it did at first. And it reminds us all that God often has hidden purposes in the adversity that He allows. In fact, the book of Philippians is a part of a group of letters that Paul wrote from a prison experience. And the book of Revelation that we treasure, written by John the Apostle, was written while John was on the Isle of Patmos in exile because of his relationship with Jesus Christ. And I could go on beyond the Bible days and tell you the stories of many wonderful gifts that we treasure that were created under the pressure of adversity. And it was that way for the Apostle Paul. The verse starts this way: the things which happened to me. How many of you know things happen to us? Things happen. Say that with me. Things happen. Here was Paul reminding the Philippians that he had experienced some difficult days. For 2 years, he had been a prisoner in Caesarea, and now he was a prisoner in Rome. And by his own testimony, we know that Rome was something Paul aspired to experience. It was one of his personal goals that before he died, he would be able to preach the gospel in Rome. He prayed about that. And here he is in Rome. Here's what the scripture says in Acts 23:11. The following night, the Lord stood by him and said, "Be of good cheer, Paul, for you have testified of me in Jerusalem, so you must also bear witness in Rome." when Paul prayed that he might have a prosperous journey to Rome in the will of God, Romans chapter 1, verse 10, I'm sure he had no idea that his prayer would be answered the way it was. My friend Warren Wiersbe has observed he wanted to go as a preacher and he ended up going as a prisoner. Which reminds us all that when we pray to the Lord, we should be very specific, not only about what we desire, but how we want it to happen. Everything about Paul's imprisonment was a mockery. He was insulted and shamed, and yet Paul was still certain that this sorrow and this suffering was part of God's plan for his life. When he wrote to the Corinthians, he said, I take pleasure in infirmities and in reproaches and in needs and in persecutions and in distresses for Christ's sake, for when I am weak, then I am strong. And I looked up that word, take pleasure. It means to think well of or to have the right attitude toward. As Paul relayed his situation to his friends in Philippi, he clearly had the right attitude toward his troubles. Here we are going to learn how you can have joy in the midst of adversity as we watch Paul process what is happening to him. His upbeat explanation has become a source of encouragement to me and to all who read this, who walk through the valley. In this letter, beginning at the 12th verse of the first chapter, Paul gives us 7 proven principles as to why adversity should be viewed in a different way than we normally view it. Our normal response is, Lord, get this away from me, or get me away from this. But I want you to notice what Paul did as he had the right attitude about this. He took inventory of where he was and how it was affecting him. And here's the first principle. Adversity promotes the progress of the gospel. Philippians 1:12 says this, I want you to know, brethren, that the things which happened to me have actually turned out for the furtherance of the gospel. When Paul talked about his present situation in prison, notice he didn't talk about how bad the food was in jail, how cold it was at night. He didn't discuss any of his personal discomfort. He was not occupied with the inconvenience that imprisonment had caused him. His concern was primarily for the gospel and its advance. He saw everything in his life through the lens of winning the world to Christ. He told his prayer supporters in Philippi that his imprisonment had actually put the gospel ahead of schedule in Rome. And he used a word there that is very interesting. He described the advance of the gospel and he used the word furtherance. This is a military term used by engineers who prepare a road for an advancing army by removing the obstacles that are in the way, like rocks and trees and of such. And Paul viewed his imprisonment as the removal of the barriers to the gospel coming to Rome. Just as David Dravecki would never have received 700 invitations to speak about Christ's work in his life without his encounter with cancer, so Paul recognized that without his imprisonment, the influence of the gospel in Rome would have been retarded. And we learn more about this when we come to the second point. Adversity provides opportunities for witness. Verse 13, Paul writes, so that it has been evident to the whole palace guard and to all the rest that my chains are in Christ. When the apostle Paul spoke of his bonds being evident to all the palace, he was referring to the Praetorian Guard, which was a group of chosen crack imperial troops that the Romans used to take care of those who were waiting to have an appointment with Caesar. These guards would have been exposed to Paul's testimony as he shared it with them personally. And as they listened to him share it with others, they couldn't help but be changed. Apart from his imprisonment, Paul would never have had any way to approach the highest dignitaries in the palace of Rome. We know that some of these high dignitaries for the military were considered at the very highest echelon of Roman government. We know that because of Paul's presence, some of these dignitaries became Christians. How do we know that? Well, in the last words of this book, we read, the saints who are of Caesar's household. Every day, 24 hours a day, he was chained to a Roman soldier. Every 6 hours, the shift changed. So Paul had four prospects for the gospel every day of the week. I sat down and figured it out what that is like in a 2-year imprisonment. He would have been able to engage 3,000 witnessing opportunities at the top echelon of the Roman government. He was chained to the Roman soldiers. And suppose they were atheists. Suppose they didn't want to hear the gospel. Tough, man. You're chained to the number one witness for the next 6 hours. Like it or not, you're going to hear the gospel. And as he preached the gospel to his soldiers, everybody listened, and it created a stir, and it was the beginning of the gospel coming to Rome. I wouldn't have done that. I wouldn't have come up with that plan. God, he throws all of the normal things away, and he comes up with his own plan. The Bible says that Paul dwelt 2 whole years in his own rented house, received all who came to him, preaching the kingdom of God and teaching the things which concerned the Lord Jesus Christ with all confidence, no one forbidding him. He had a free pass to preach the gospel to the aristocracy of Rome for 2 whole years. And when he added to his mention the Praetorian Guard, he revealed the fact that his imprisonment was making an impact on everyone in the palace. He had the opportunity to witness to other soldiers, household servants, and government officials. I remember reading in Corrie ten Boom's first book as she told about her experience in Ravensbrück during World War II. She reflected on her pain and her suffering, and she came to understand that one of God's purposes was that her suffering should benefit others. Here's what she said. God had brought me here for a specific task. I was here to lead the sorrowing and the despairing to the Savior. I was to see how he comforted them. I was to point the way to heaven to people among whom were many that would soon be dying. Like many others who have suffered after him, Paul allowed his adversity to become a platform for the gospel. What the enemy hoped would thwart the gospel actually advanced it. If for no other reason than this, we should think twice before we complain about our difficult situations. It just might be that God is up to something eternal. Maybe you're in that place because there's somebody you will meet you would never have met had that not happened to you. And God is going to use you like he used Dave Dravecki, like he used the Apostle Paul. Adversity promotes progress in the gospel, and it provides opportunities for witness. Number three, adversity produces courage in our fellow believers. Notice verse 14. Most of the brethren in the Lord, having become confident by my chains, are much more bold to speak the word without fear. It is evident from this statement that when Paul was sent to prison, it had an effect on all of his associates, all of his preaching buddies. He was aware that many of them became very confident and bold because they saw his courage. Men and women, bravery is contagious, don't you know? Persecution can be productive, and one has to wonder what would have become of the gospel had it not been for persecution. Isn't it interesting that God used persecution to get people to do what he told them to do and they could have done willingly? For instance, back in the early days of the church, when the Great Commission was given, the priorities of the commission were very clear. Go into Jerusalem and Samaria and Judea and the uttermost parts of the world. But the problem is the gospel got stuck in Jerusalem. The Lord said, go to Jerusalem and start, but don't stay in Jerusalem. Well, let me read to you what happened. Acts chapter 8, verses 1 and 4. At that time, a great persecution arose against the church, which was at Jerusalem, and they were all scattered. Therefore, those who were scattered went everywhere preaching the word. God used persecution to accomplish his purpose. They wouldn't go willingly. He sent persecution, and they had to go. I have to tell you that in my lifetime, I have witnessed the infectious impact of courageous suffering. I remember the death of a man by the name of Paul Carlson, who was a missionary to the Congo. I remember the story, as I'm sure you do, of Jim Elliott, who was a missionary to Ecuador's Aucca Indians, and Chet Bitterman, missionary to Colombia. And these people have probably been responsible for recruiting more missionaries than all of the other recruiting programs put together. When people see courage, they are drawn to it like a magnet. And the Bible says that when Paul went to prison and his buddies saw his chains, they became more bold to preach the word without fear. Number four, adversity proves the character of our friendships. This is a kind of a convoluted little section of this passage, but I think if you listen carefully, we can unpack it and you'll get what's going on here. In verse 15, Paul says that while he's in prison, some indeed were preaching Christ even from envy and strife, and some also from goodwill. The former preached Christ from selfish ambition, not sincerely, supposing to add affliction to my chains, but the latter out of love, knowing that I am appointed for the defense of the gospel. What then? Only that in every way, whether in pretense or in truth, Christ is preached, and in this I rejoice, yes, and I will rejoice. Now here's what's going on. Paul's in prison and he looks out. He's getting information from his buddies and they keep telling him what's going on in the church. And what they're telling him is that some of his associates have taken advantage of his imprisonment to advance their own careers. And actually they're using the adversity that's going on in Paul's life to make things better for themselves. I know that doesn't happen today, but it happened back in Bible days. These people weren't false teachers. They preached the gospel. But Paul saw that they were using his incarceration for purposes that weren't godly. As he described those who were preaching for the wrong reasons, he used an interesting word. He said they were preaching from selfish ambition. That phrase means to canvass for office in order to get people to support you. Their aim was to get people to follow them. Paul's aim was to get people to follow Christ. They were building a following for themselves, and they were using Paul's imprisonment as a platform upon which to preach that message. But watch what Paul did. He didn't rail against them. He didn't send somebody to correct them. He sorted this out. He tried to come to some resolution. And here's what he said. He rejoiced that Christ was being preached. Even if it was not as he wanted it to be, he knew that though Christ might not honor the motive of the messenger, Christ would always honor the message. Do you know that sometimes people get saved listening to a message preached by somebody who may not even know Jesus Christ himself? The power isn't in the messenger. The power is in the message. You set the message free. And so Paul said, okay, I don't like this. I've certainly got a revelation of who these people are. How many of you know when you go through adversity, you figure out who your friends really are? Isn't that true? Some of them that you thought were really your friends, adversity sorts it out quickly. Paul got his friends sorted out when he went to prison. And the bottom line was, and here's Paul, he cared about one thing, the gospel. I don't care who preaches it. I don't like what they're doing. I don't think what they're doing is right. But thank God the word of God is being set free. Number five, adversity provokes growth in our lives. He says in verses 19 and 20, I know this will turn out for my deliverance through your prayer and the supply of the Spirit of Jesus Christ, according to my earnest expectation and hope that in nothing I shall be ashamed, but with all boldness, as always, so now also Christ will be magnified in my body, whether by life or by death. Paul said as he looked at his situation, I'm going to take advantage of this, and I'm going to watch God do in my life something that couldn't be done if I weren't here in this situation. How many of you know that adversity separates men? It makes some men better. It makes other men bitter. Over 80 years ago, a well-known psychologist by the name of William James wrote these words. Listen carefully. He said, most people live, whether physically, intellectually, or morally, in a very restricted circle of their potential being. They make use of a very small portion of their possible consciousness, of their soul's resources in general. He said, much like a man who, out of his whole bodily organism, should get into the habit of using and moving only his little finger. And then he made this astounding comment. Great emergencies and crises show us how much greater our vital resources are than we had ever supposed. In other words, when we go through adversity, we discover a capability that's beyond anything we knew we were capable of. We may have looked at someone going through a situation we're in and said to ourselves, I could never go through that. But it comes, and we discover that God has planted within us resources we've never used. He's given us courage we've never known. Adversity sharpens your attention. Adversity removes all the non-essential things and helps you to see clearly how to do what needs to be done. Paul went on to talk about the things that helped him during that time. He spoke of the prayers of his friends. He said, I'm going to come through this. I'm going to be delivered through the prayers of my friends. Paul had this little thing going on with his churches. It's called the agreement of mutuality. Paul had some expectation when he prayed for his friends. Let me run through a few more verses for you. In Romans, he said, I make mention of you always in my prayers. Now, I beg you, brethren, through the Lord Jesus Christ, through the love of the Spirit, that you strive together with me in prayers to God for me. Paul said, I'm praying for you. I want you to forget to pray for me. To the Ephesians, he said, I do not cease to give thanks for you, making mention of you in my prayers. Finally, my brethren, praying always for me. In 1 Thessalonians, he wrote, making mention of you in our prayers night and day. Brethren, pray for us. In 2 Thessalonians, he wrote, therefore, we also pray always for you. Finally, brethren, pray for us. Often when facing trouble, we are the focus of the prayer of God's people, and it is through these prayers that we are able to survive our crisis and go on to maturity. Paul had this great thing. He basically said, I'm going to pray for you, but I expect you to pray for me. Prayer is a responsibility we have to each other in the body of Christ, is it not? And it's almost a certain thing that when you pray for someone else, they will pray for you. It is a part of the dynamic of what it means to be in the body of Christ. And then Paul said the second thing that happened to him during this time was he not only had a lot of people praying for him, but he noticed that he also received the provision of the Holy Spirit. His language is picturesque. His phrase literally means the full supply of the Holy Spirit. I don't know if you've ever noticed this, but when you go through adversity, I know this isn't true actually, but it seems like God gets closer to you. How many of you know God is always as present in any place as he ever was or ever will be because he's omnipresent? It is not true that during communion, God is closer to us than he is in a regular service. But during those moments of communion and during adversity, what happens is we become more sensitive to the presence of the Lord. Isn't that true? It almost seems like God has pulled a chair up next to us and put his arm around us during those days. It's not that God has moved toward us. It's that because of the situation, we have moved toward him. I had an experience when I was going through cancer that's always been one of my favorite things that I took away from that. I was preaching on the radio all over the country when that happened. I got letters from a lot of people. After I got better, I was back in the pulpit for a while. I got a letter from a guy who said this, Dear Dr. Jeremiah, I know what you've been through. I watched it. I watched you go through it and prayed for you. And what I want to tell you is that since you've been back, you've been preaching a lot better. Now, that's kind of a double-sided comment, you know, because I wondered how bad I was preaching before. But he said, since you've come through cancer and I've been listening to you, you're so much better than you used to be. I thought it was a nice thing to say, except here was the funny thing. What he was listening to on the air were recordings that I had made before I got sick. Gotcha. But then one day when I thought about that, it struck me. I wasn't preaching better. He was listening better. Because you see, when people know that you've been through something, they listen to you with a different way than they would. Have you ever had anybody come up to you and say, oh, I know what you're going through, and you know in your heart they haven't got a clue what you're going through. But when they know you're going through something, they listen to you with a sensitivity. That's what Paul's dealing with here. And then he talked about his own personal determination. He said, I'm getting through this because of the prayers of the saints, because of the provision of the Holy Spirit. and am getting through it also because of my own personal determination. He was confident that he would come through this ordeal. He describes his attitude as earnest expectation. My earnest expectation, he said. And the word that he uses is very relevant. It conveys the idea of watching something so intently that your head is turned away from everything else. You don't see anything else but one thing. Paul knew he was going to get through this time, this imprisonment, this adversity. And it was his purpose in this time that he would maintain his testimony. He wrote that in nothing I shall be ashamed. He said, I want to be bold as always, so now. In other words, I don't want this prison experience to change who I am. We can never allow our adversity to define who we are. We are who we are. Adversity is just a footnote in our life journey. Paul was determined to use his adversity as an opportunity to more loudly proclaim Christ. And while many are silenced by adversity, Paul turned the volume up louder. And he was determined that Christ would be magnified in his body, whether by life or by death. I mean, for Paul at that moment, his body was fairly useless to him. He was chained to a Roman guard 24 hours a day, but he saw beyond that. He was determined that his body would be a vehicle for magnifying Jesus Christ. In one of his letters to Timothy, he described a situation like this. I suffer trouble as an evildoer, even to the point of chains, but the word of God is not chained. Paul knew that while he was chained, the word of God which he had given his life to was running free through the testimony that he had during those days. When he said that he wanted to magnify Christ, we need to understand that when we magnify Christ, we do not do it microscopically. A microscope takes that which is little and makes it big. Our Lord is not little, and he doesn't need to be made big. Then we must magnify him telescopically. We must take the Lord who is far away from so many and bring him close at hand. Quite often the Lord uses the adversity in our lives as a lens through which he can be seen. So often here, as your pastor, I've had people tell me that their neighbors who've come to the funeral or their friends who've come to the hospital have made the comment that there's something uniquely different about the way you're handling things. They don't understand it, and they ask a reason for your faith. Only through experiences of trials and suffering can the soul be strengthened. The marvelous richness of human experience would lose something rewarding if there were no limitations for us to overcome. Ladies and gentlemen, if the hilltop hour was all we had, we would never appreciate it. It's when we go through tough times that God helps us to understand better times. Isn't that true? We've been there, now we're here. We look back over our shoulders and we thank God for the tough times, but we thank him also for the joy he's brought to us. I need to tell you that adversity is an interesting study. Adversity helps us to see all of life in perspective. Paul saw life in perspective. Later on in this text, he says, whether it's by life or by death. He said, for me to live is Christ, to die is gain. Have you ever heard anybody say that? I don't know whether I want to go to heaven or stay here. Paul was so in love with Jesus Christ, his thought of spending time with the Lord in heaven was overshadowing anything he thought of on this earth. Of course, Paul spent most of his time on this earth in prison, so I can get that. But he lived every day in the dichotomy of that choice. He says, I don't know whether I should go to heaven or stay here. And he obviously came to the conclusion that he was needed by the churches and by the Philippians, and so he made his decision. And he said, I'm going to stay here and be with you by the Lord's grace. That's a great attitude to have. When you become a Christian, something happens in your life in relationship to life and death. Nobody that I know wants to die, but we aren't afraid to die. And when we know Jesus Christ, death is not the ominous thing out in our future, because we know that the Lord Jesus Christ has put his foot on death and taken all the power away. Paul saw life and death as equally desirable. If he continued to live, he would come to know and love and serve the Lord more fully. If he died, he would completely and finally and perfectly know the Lord. He was caught between his desire to be with Christ and his sense of duty to help the Philippians. And his selfless servant heart is unmatched outside of Jesus Christ. We need to understand that pain does not automatically produce spiritual growth. Adversity doesn't make you spiritually better unless you are in the context where spiritual growth can happen. I mean, you can go and find stories of abusive homes and trauma wards where pain is produced and nothing happens that makes people worse. They are crippled instead of helped. But when you are going through adversity in the context of a loving congregation or a loving marriage or a loving environment or a loving neighborhood, you will discover soul strength begins to happen. If the soul is starved of other nutrients, then that won't work. But if you're in an environment where spiritual resources are around you, when you go through adversity, you will be changed.
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0: 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No one comes to the Father but by me. Therefore, go into all the world, teaching and preaching the gospel to every single person at the remotest parts of the earth.
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2: Salvation is not reward for services rendered, but rather it is the free gift of God that is given to every one of those who trust Him as their personal Savior. And I want to say that again, because so many people are confused about rewards. That is, salvation is not a reward that God has given to us for works, for good conduct, for good behavior. Salvation is the result of the grace and goodness and love of God to those who place their faith in Him. Rewards are very important in the eyes of God. In fact, as you begin to look at the Scriptures, you realize how many verses there are in the Bible that concern our rewards. God has not forgotten our labors. He doesn't overlook the good things that we do for others. God is very concerned about that. And He is faithful to reward His children for their service. And as we think about servanthood, as we think about all the different ways that you and I can serve Him, we have to remember this, that our service is God really working through us, doing His work through us for His glory and His honor. As we've said before, that it is divine resources that meet human need through loving channels. That's when real ministry and real service takes place. Well, what about these rewards? Does God reward us for our service? So I want you to turn, if you will, to Hebrews chapter 6. And in this sixth chapter of Hebrews, which is a passage of Scripture that deals with those who placed their trust in the Lord, and then they began to fall away and began to stray. And the writer of Hebrews gives a stern warning about that for them to continue. And then he says, in this 10th verse, he makes a very strong statement that all of us who believe us should remember, especially when we get a little weary serving the Lord. Listen to what he says in verse 10. For God is not unjust so as to forget your work and the love which you have shown toward His name in having ministered and in still ministering to the saints. Look at that. God is not unjust so as to forget your work and the love which you have shown toward His name, which means toward Him, because His name represents all that He is, toward His name in having ministered and in still ministering to the saints. We've been in the series on servanthood, and this is the fourth message in the series on servanthood. And today I want to talk about servanthood, our rewards. That is, what about our rewards, and what are they like, and what should we expect, and what should we look for? So I want to mention, first of all, according to this passage, this is certainly a wonderful word of assurance that no amount of labor, no amount of service or good conduct that you and I express will ever go unheeded and overlooked by God. Now, here's what I want you to notice. Not only does He make promises, but the very character of God is at stake when it comes to this matter of rewarding us. That is, you could say, well, God's integrity is at stake because He makes a promise. And there are a couple of things I want you to notice. If God makes us a promise, it says something about His concern and His love and His desire to reward us. But when He says here in this 10th verse, God is not unjust. Well, just the word just here and the word righteous are the same word, just translated differently. And what it means here is simply this, that God would not violate His own divine law. God is not unjust. For God to be unjust would be to violate His own law. If God violated a single solitary law of His own, if He violated a single one of them, then you and I would have reason to doubt anything else in the Scripture, because we wouldn't really know whether He would or He would not. If He makes a single promise He does not keep, how do I know He won't keep the second promise and the third promise? How do I know He'll keep the promise of eternal life if He doesn't keep the promise of those things that apply to your life and mine here and now? So first of all, He says here, He is not unjust. That is, the righteousness of God is at stake. His very character and attributes are involved in our rewards. The second attribute that's involved here is God's omniscience. That is, He does know all things at all time, listen, past, present, and future. He knows every single solitary thing. Therefore, God hasn't forgotten anything ultimately. And the only thing he says he forgets is he forgets our sins as being against us. And therefore, you and I can stand before him at any moment. And God doesn't say when we come to him, well, yes, I hear what you're saying, but I do remember the past things that I've had to forgive you for. No. That is, they are forgiven and forgotten as being against us. So when you and I think in terms of the reward, he's made all these promises of rewards that he says, as you and I serve him, we're going to be rewarded. And the last chapter of the Revelation, he says, I'm bringing my reward with me, which is one way in which we're going to be rewarded. But what I want you to notice here is that, listen, no act of service, whether it is giving someone a cold drink of water or reaching down to help someone pick up something they dropped, it doesn't make any difference what we do. God is going to reward us for every single solitary act of service, not just major acts, but every single one. Because we are his children. As we move along in the message, you'll see in a few moments what is happening to us moment by moment, day by day of our life in every act of service, whether it's good conduct or sacrificial service or whatever it may be. It's very evident, he says in this passage, that he has not forgotten. He is not unjust. He does not forget our work of love. And if you'll notice, there are two things he doesn't forget. He doesn't forget our actions, but neither does he forget our motive. And our motive is very important in what we do. And in these past messages, as we've talked about serving the Lord, that when we serve each other, he says we're to serve each other, but he says it is as unto the Lord. That no matter what you and I are doing for others, we must remember that we're really doing this in the name of Jesus and for him. And the very important part is that it is God doing it through us, and it is not something that we're doing in our own energy, for our own self-glory, for our own prominence and prestige, and all the rest. Because those motives will cause us to lose our reward, which we'll talk about in a few moments. So he says that he's not unjust and that he does not forget those things that you and I have done. Now, that brings me to look at this whole idea of the time of our rewards, because somebody says, well, okay, when am I going to be rewarded? Now, if you ask most people that, they would say, well, I'm going to be rewarded when I get to heaven. Now, I don't know about you, but it's a little tough to have to wait that long, especially you think about people who live 80, 90, 100 years, and they think, you mean I'm not going to be rewarded until I get to heaven? And the truth is, the Bible doesn't really say that you and I are not going to be rewarded till we get to heaven. It doesn't say that. So when he says here that God has not forgotten, I don't know about you, but I don't want to be forgotten here and now. Amen? There's some things I'd like to enjoy in this life as a result of the blessings and the rewards of God. And, of course, as you and I walk obediently before him, we know that we are blessed in this life. So you can't say that all rewards are limited to the future. Now, let's put rewards in two categories. There are rewards that come now, and there are rewards that do certainly come in the future. But in the category of those rewards that come now, you can place those in two different categories. And I want you to turn to Matthew chapter 6 for a moment. Because there are those rewards that come now. Listen carefully to this category of rewards. There are those rewards that come now that are neither fulfilling nor lasting in their value. But they are rewards. And here is a good example of that. Look, if you will, in chapter 6. And I want you to look beginning in verse 5. Jesus is talking about, he's talking about fasting and praying and practicing our righteousness. But if you'll notice, he says in verse 5 of chapter 6, and when you pray, he says, you're not to be as the hypocrites, for they love to stand and pray in the synagogues and on the street corners in order to be seen by men. Now, he says, truly I say to you, they have their reward. What's those next two words? In full. Now, listen, if you get it in full here and now, that means you've got all you're going to get. So there are rewards that come now, but are not lasting, not fulfilling to us. All right, I want you to turn over a page, if you will, in your Bible. Look, if you will, here in verse 16. He says, and whenever you fast, do not put on a gloomy face, as the hypocrites do, and mess your hair up and so forth. For they neglect their appearance in order to be seen fasting by men. Truly I say to you, they have their reward in full. Now, go all the way back to the first verse of this sixth chapter. Notice what he says here. He says, beware of practicing your righteousness, that is your good conduct and your good works before men, to be noticed by them. Otherwise, you have no reward. No reward with your Father who is in heaven. So when somebody says, are all of our rewards, are they limited to the future? No. There are rewards that happen right now. But here's what I want you to notice. When you and I serve the Lord or do anything in order to be seen of others, in order for our own glory and our own praise and our own promotion and our own gain, he says you have all the rewards you're going to get right there. And all the rewards you have is the praise of men. Now, this does not mean, let me say this also, this does not mean that you and I cannot be rewarded by man for work done in the name of the Lord Jesus Christ. That is, if our motive is right and people choose to reward us for some reason or reward you for some reason, there's nothing wrong with that. It doesn't mean that any reward from mankind is necessarily wrong. The whole issue is motivation. If our service is for God because we love Him, because we're concerned about people, that's one thing. If it is because we want people's applause and to please them, that's something else. If it is done in the right spirit, we can be rewarded by man here and now. But ultimately, our future reward, listen to this 14th verse, the 14th chapter of Luke. He says, and you will be blessed, since they do not have the means to repay you, for you will be repaid at the resurrection of the righteous. Jesus says, here is the ultimate final reward. That is, because somebody might say, well, you know, I think I do get rewards, but I don't think I got my share, and I don't think I was treated right, or I don't think I got enough recognition, or whatever it might be in a person's mind. Ultimately, you and I know that this just God, who is absolutely righteous and absolutely holy, is going to do the absolutely perfect right thing by us in the judgment. That is, when you and I stand before Him. And so when you come to look at these verses that have to do with that, I want you to turn to a couple other verses, and I want you to hold one of these, if you will. Look, if you will, in Romans chapter 14 for a moment. The 14th chapter of Romans, here Paul also reminds us, he says in this 12th verse of the 14th chapter, he says, so then each one of us shall give an account of himself to God. And so there is going to be a time of judgment when we'll give an account of ourselves to Him. Then I want you to look, if you will, in 2 Corinthians chapter 5, and a very important verse I want us to look at for just a few moments here. In the 10th verse of 2 Corinthians chapter 5, here's what he says. He says, for we must all appear before the judgment seat of Christ, that each one may be recompensed. That is, we may receive for his deeds in the body according to what he's done, whether good or bad. When he talks about bad here, he's not talking about ethical or moral evil. He's talking about whether it is good for nothing. For example, if I walked up here and preached on Sunday, and the only reason I was up here is because I want you to think I'm doing well or look well or whatever it may be, that's a good-for-nothing sermon. But if I'm here because I love the Lord Jesus, because I want you to know the truth, because I want to expound the Word of God so you'll love Him, follow Him, obey Him, and share Him, then that's something else. So when he says that we're going to be judged of the deeds done in our body, whether it be good or bad, we're talking about not evil or ethical, unethical, but we're talking about those things that were good for nothing, that amounted to nothing, and that have no value in the eyes of God. And we all will stand before Him, as he says, and give an account for those things. Now, what I want us to see here is this. In light of that, in light of all that, how is God going to judge us? We say, well, If he's going to judge us at the time when he takes us all home, and we're not going to be judged for evil at that point, because the only reason we're in that judgment is because we are his children. We've been saved by his grace, because the lost people are going to be judged at a different time. We stand before him, we're judged, not a matter of evil in our life, but a matter of God examining our lives to reward us for the good things. Many good things that many people do. And there are many people who will be rewarded for good things they never even thought about being good works of service or whatever, because it was just natural, normal, because of their love for people. That's the way they want to live. That's the way they want to operate. And so there'll be much that you and I are rewarded for that we never even thought about. And I certainly wouldn't want to go through life, if I were you, trying to figure out, well, how am I going to serve the Lord in such a way that I'll have all these good things to bring before Him. Most people who are concerned about rewards are concerned about enough rewards to get into heaven. And I want to say again, salvation is not a reward for deeds done. Salvation is the gift of God's grace to us. It is God's goodness and love and mercy toward us. It has nothing to do with my acceptance before Him. Your acceptance and my acceptance before God is based on our faith in the Lord Jesus Christ.

God, we fail because we're children learning to grow in the Christian life. But he says he will give a crown to those who, listen, who, I believe, this crown is given to those whose heart's desire is to walk obediently before God and who go through struggles at times in their life, but that's where their heart is. He says that incorruptible crown. Then he talks about, for example, the crown of life in James chapter 1, which he gives to those who endure through troubles and trials and heartaches and difficulties and persecutions in life, but don't give up and don't lose heart and hang in there and stand in there no matter what. He talks about the crown of life. Then he talks about the crown of righteousness, which he says belongs to those who love his appearing. Who are those who love his appearing? Those who want to walk godly, those who live godly in Christ Jesus. Then he talks also about the crown of glory, which he says belongs to those in 1 Peter chapter 5 who feed the flock. Now you say, well, is that just talking about pastors? No, because when you as a Sunday school teacher or you are discipling someone, what are you doing? You are sharing the Word of God with that person. As you share the Word of God with that person, he says God is going to reward you. So whether you're living a righteous life, whether you're winning someone else to Jesus Christ, sharing the Word of God, walking holy before Him, He talks about these crowns that God will give us as a result. Now, in essence, what Paul is saying is simply this. We will be rewarded for every single aspect of service, no matter what it is. Whether it is righteous living or a righteous giving, it doesn't make any difference. We will be rewarded. Now, we're talking about the nature of these rewards now, and there's a second thing that I want you to think about here. And that is, one of the rewards that you and I are going to receive is a reward which I call our capacity to manifest the glory of God. Well, let me give you an example. Your wife loves concerts. You don't like concerts. But you go because you want to please her. And so you're sitting there beside her, and you're nodding, and all this. Listen, the same musical tones are coming. Everything that she's hearing, you're hearing. Now she's just lifted in ecstasy. She thinks it's absolutely fantastic, and you're sitting there thinking, "Gosh, I wish this would hurry up and get over." Now, you're both in the same place, hearing the same thing. One of you is enjoying it, and the other one is not. Now, I don't want to liken that to heaven, except to say that even though two people can be in the same place, this woman has a great capacity to enjoy that kind of music because that's the way she was trained. Let's say she was brought up on that. She loves that. That's her thing. He came out of the country. He never heard what a concert was till he's about 40 years of age, and besides that, he swore he'd never go to one. So here he is sitting in a concert, and he's not enjoying it at all. Now, it won't be that same degree of difference in heaven, but some people will have the capacity, listen to that, will have the capacity to enjoy heaven, I believe, more than others. But listen, they won't know they don't have the same capacity, so nobody's going to be unhappy in heaven. But to say that everybody's going to enjoy it the same, you can't say that. To say that everybody's going to receive the same reward, there's not a single verse in the Bible that even hints at that. Not a single one. And so, therefore, part of our reward by the life that we live here, It affects our capacity to enjoy to the absolute maximum. Now listen carefully so you don't misunderstand. The fellow over here who hasn't served the Lord very long and didn't get saved until he was 65 years of age and died at 67, not much reward. But you know what? He's going to enjoy heaven to the fullest of his capacity. He just doesn't have the same capacity. That's why when somebody says, well, it doesn't make a difference, just so I get in. If I live to be 75 or 80 and I die on my deathbed, I get saved. That's all that matters, just so I get in. That is not all that matters. Somebody has given you a bad deal. Because the Scripture says we're going to be rewarded according, listen, not only according to what we did, but how much of it we did. So the person who rejects the Lord Jesus Christ till their deathbed and God in His mercy saves them, they say, well, just so I got in. No, there's a whole lot more to heaven, my friend, than that. And so our rewards are very important in the eyes of God because our capacity to manifest His glory for all eternity, the specific rewards that He wants to give us, and I don't think any of us can understand fully all the glory and the wonder and the amazement that heaven will be like, the rewards that God gives us. I think it's going to be absolutely, totally overwhelming to us.

0: But it'll be that which we can enjoy without a question. Now, there's one other aspect of this nature of his reward, and that's this. We will be given specific responsibility in heaven. Those responsibilities are going to be based on, listen, our faithfulness in according to what God gave us to do down here now. So that our faithfulness now, whatever you're doing, I don't mean just standing in a church and serving God. I'm talking about in your vocation, your faithfulness in your vocation, your faithfulness as a mother, your faithfulness as a father taking care of your children, taking care of the household, your faithfulness in serving God in all different ways, all of that is a part of our reward. Now, with all that in mind, let's think for just a moment about this whole idea of the methods by which he is going to determine what you and I do. What is his method? Now listen carefully. We're going to be judged based on three things. The light of truth that we had. Secondly, the opportunity God gave us. And thirdly, our response to that opportunity. So that no two people are going to be judged alike. When we stand before him, listen, it is the light of truth that we knew. It is, listen, according to the spiritual gifts that he gave us, the capacities that we have, our opportunities relate to our spiritual gifts and our talents and so forth. It will be according to the truth that we know, the privileges that we had based on the capacity that God gave us when we were born and spiritual gifts, and then what we did with it. So God can't compare. Listen, he wouldn't be just comparing us with someone else. He wouldn't be just comparing our works with someone else's works. But rather, as we stand before him for future eternal reward. But what is going on in the here and now, and what is going to go on until the last moment we breathe our last breath. When you put all that together, there'll be gold, silver, precious stone, wood, hay, and straw mixed up with all of us. And as I've said to some people, I certainly hope I don't look like Swiss cheese at the judgment. because we will lose some things that were not good and not right. And my friend, if you've never trusted Jesus, you'll never be in this judgment. You'll be in the judgment of the great white throne in which you will lose for all eternity everything that is good because you'll be eternally separated from God forever. The judgment we're talking about is the judgment of rewards for servanthood, living a godly life, and living before him a life that is pleasing and honorable, and a life of service to him by serving others. Now, if you were to die today, and you had to take your life as it is and stand before the Lord Jesus Christ, how much of this would be gold and silver and precious stones, things that are not combustible, but things that are lasting? What kind of reward would you have? How much of it is wood, hay, and straw? Because you wasted God's time. You wasted your talent and your spiritual gifts. You were too busy doing this, that, and the other to serve other people and to serve the Lord. You never took a place of service in the church because you didn't want to. You had other things to do that didn't fit your schedule. You just didn't have time. My friend, here is the devil's trap. Listen, the devil's trap to get you to thinking short-sighted. Just think about today, not tomorrow, not eternity, just today. What suits me today? The day's real short. 65, 75, 100 years, real short against the background of eternity. Wise men and women make sure that when they die, it's a settled issue. They go into heaven by faith in Christ. Wise men and women are living today with the future in mind. And I want to challenge you to trust the Lord Jesus Christ as your personal Savior. And I want to challenge you, my friend, if you know Christ as your Savior, you cannot afford to waste your life, your time, your talents, your testimony. You can't even waste your trials keeping them to yourself. Your treasure, all of it belongs to Him to be invested for His glory. And the question is, what are you doing now that's going to affect your reward for all eternity? Father, we love you and praise you. How patient you are. And we know that you are not going to be unjust as to forget what we have done, but so gracious and kind and loving and good and rewarding. We pray the Holy Spirit now will speak to someone who needs to be saved, someone here who needs to be a part of this fellowship. Many, Father, who have thought in terms of only future reward, but Lord, not only future, but presently, to become involved in the life and ministry of this church or wherever they belong. so that their life can count here and now, bring you glory and honor, and for all eternity, reap the rich eternal rewards that you have for your children. For we ask it in Jesus' name. Amen.
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0: When you trusted the Lord Jesus Christ as your personal Savior, you immediately entered into a life of faith. That is, you entered into a sense of confident assurance that the God of the Bible is God. And that not only is He who He says He is, but He will do everything He promised to do. Now, the only problem is that most of us did not, and probably no one, really understood all of that when they first trusted Jesus Christ as their Savior. So, what really happens is, God puts us in the school of faith. He places us there to learn the most basic principles of Scripture, and to learn how to live for Him, and to learn how to live in a world that is in opposition to Him. When we talk about faith, we're talking about just that. And that is a confident assurance that the God of the Bible is God and that He will do exactly what He promises to do. How do we live that kind of life in a world in which we have to live? Well, we have to learn how to do it. No one is saved knowing how to live a life of faith. And all of us will agree that many times in our life, no matter how long we've been a Christian, we still falter, we still fail. We still have our doubts. We still have our frustrations. And sometimes it's just pure unbelief. God makes it very clear, and we say, well, I hope so, when He's made it very clear. How do we learn to walk the walk of faith? How do we learn to live the life of faith? Well, what I want to do in this message is I want to talk about this whole idea of faith again. I want to talk about the requirements for learning to walk by faith. Because it isn't something you automatically know. It's something you learn by trial and error, by study and stumbling, and by faltering and falling and getting up and moving on again. But I think there are some principles that you and I can learn that'll help us. And so I want you to turn, if you will, to Genesis chapter 12. Genesis chapter 12 begins the life of Abraham, a man certainly known by his faith. But one of the things I love about the Scripture is that not only does it give us the characteristics, the good characteristics and character qualities of these godly men, but it also shows us their weaknesses, their frailties, their failures, their faults. And in the process of sifting through all that, you and I learn some awesome principles of how to live this life. One of the things that's so true in the life of Abraham is God's unsearchable and indescribable love. Even amidst his faults and his failures, God loved him. Even amidst his faults and failures, and oftentimes his unbelief, God continued to work in his life and accomplish his purpose in his life. And I think one of the things we have to understand is we will fall, we will falter, we will have our weak moments, we will oftentimes have faith failures. That's what I call them, faith failures. But you know what? God does not intend for us to stay there, but to learn to move on. So I want us to look at this 12th chapter and just read a few verses to give us an introduction, though chapters 12 through 25 discuss this man's life, certainly a man of faith, but also a man who had his weaknesses. Chapter 12. Now the Lord said to Abram, go forth from your country and from your relatives and from your father's house to the land which I will show you. And I will make you a great nation. And I will bless you and make your name great. And so you shall be a blessing, and I will bless those who bless you. And the one who curses you, I will curse. And in you, all the families of the earth shall be blessed. So Abraham went forth as the Lord had spoken to him, and Lot went with him. Now Abraham was 75 years old when he departed from Haran. And Abraham took Sarah his wife, and Lot his nephew, and all their possessions which they had accumulated, and the persons which they had acquired, in Haran, and they set out for the land of Canaan, and thus they came to the land of Canaan. Now, with that in mind, and we will continue part of his life here, what I'd like to give you is I'd like to give you five requirements for learning to walk by faith. And you recall that Paul said that we are justified by faith, and again he said we walk by faith. We are to walk by faith. The truth is, we don't even know what the next minute's going to hold, the next day, the next month, the next year, the next decade, the next century. So the truth is, to some degree, we are forced to walk by faith. And yet most people walk by the flesh, that is, they walk by their own desires and their own abilities and talents in life, and so they're just going to make things work out, and oftentimes they cannot. The truth is, the believer is to walk by faith, that is, to walk by a confident, listen, to walk by a confident assurance that the God of the Bible is who He says He is and will do exactly what He promises to do. Well, what is the first lesson in the school of faith I must learn if I'm going to learn to walk and to live by faith? The first lesson is this. I must learn to listen to God. That is absolutely basic in all of our walk with God. If I don't know, if I can't hear Him, if I can't identify His voice, if I can't hear Him, if I can't know that God is speaking to me, how will I know where to go? How will I know what to do? How will I know how long, when, how, what? You see, the truth is that God intends to give us direction for our life. Does He not say, trust in the Lord with all your heart, lean not to your own understanding, in all thy ways acknowledge Him, He shall direct thy path. But even if He directs my path, if I'm not listening, I'm going to miss what He has to say. So basic to learning to live by faith and to walk the walk of faith, to live the Christian life as God would have us to, basic to that is learning to listen to God. Step number two is learning to obey God. If I am going to walk the walk of faith, then I must learn to be obedient to God. Because the truth is, the life of faith is a life of obedience. And the truth is also that if I really and truly trust Him, I'm going to obey Him. And if I obey, listen, I will only obey the person I trust. If I really trust Him, I'm going to be obedient to Him. And my obedience is evidence of my trust. This is why oftentimes God will send us through great difficulty and hardship in life. And what happens? We just move on through that and in that and on past that. Why? Because we trusted God. We knew this is what He said do. We chose to be obedient to Him, and He brought us through it. And what that does is it just builds your faith. Every act of obedience, if you will observe carefully what God was doing, will simply build your faith. Now listen to what happens to Abraham here, because he certainly obeyed God. Back to this 12th chapter, listen to what he says. Now the Lord said to Abram, go forth from your country, and tells him what to do. Verse 4 says, so he got up and went. So Abraham left. And so if you move on over each time, what you'll follow all through these chapters, when God says, here's what I want you to do, here's what he does, even to the point of sacrificing his son. But does he always do that? No, he does not. He doesn't always do what God tells him to do. Because he did not listen, because he did not obey the Lord God, because in his desire to do it his way and to arrange his circumstances, which he thought was best, what does he do? The Bible says that he heads down into Egypt. Now, going to Egypt was a tragic mistake for him. As I said before, it's always a bad sign. As I said, I say that carefully because I don't want somebody to say, do you dislike Egypt? It has nothing to do with me. It has to do with what God says. And as you trace through the scripture, you'll find that over and over and over again. So he heads down to Egypt. Now, here's what I want you to notice. I want you to notice what happens to him here, because as a result of not listening, he got something in Egypt that he never got over. He got something in Egypt that caused him problems all the rest of his life. He got something in Egypt that not only caused him problems, but has caused the world's problems ever since. Because what he got down there was Hagar, an Egyptian lady, Egyptian woman. And you'll recall what happens. We come into that later. What happens? He got more than he bargained for. Listen, whenever you and I do not listen to God, and we head toward Egypt, Egypt may look good. It may look like the solution to our problems. It may look like here's how we're going to get our needs met. And you know what happens? When you get in Egypt, having not listened to God and disobey God, listen, it may look real good for a season, but ultimately, it won't be that way. Now, you remember, going to Egypt was a tragic mistake of Abraham. Here's a man of faith who knew how to listen to God, learning how to listen to God, who was learning how to be obedient to God, and in a moment of weakness, instead of listening to God, he disobeyed. He did what he should never have done, and it was a costly mistake. Whenever you and I choose to have it our way, not to listen to God, and we're going to do it our way no matter what, we're headed toward Egypt, and we're going to be sorry. And so this is exactly what happens to him. Now, so what we have to do is remember two things here. First of all, if I'm going to walk the walk of faith, I must learn to listen to God. I must learn to listen to God, and I must learn to do what? I must learn to obey God. The third thing I must learn is I must learn to depend upon God. Is that not what the life of faith is all about? It's learning to trust Him. If I trust Him, I will depend upon Him. I will rely upon Him. I will look to Him to meet my needs. I will look to Him to do for me and to be to me what I need. If I'm not trusting Him and not listening to Him, I'm not going to do that. And so what happens? We find here that Abraham certainly learned how to depend upon the Lord. If you'll recall, he certainly depended upon the Lord for instructions. And he said to him in this 12th chapter, he says, I want you to go to a land that I will show you. He didn't know where he was going necessarily. I mean, he had some idea, I'm sure. But he says, when he says, I will show you, he meant, I'm going to show you the way there. I'm going to show you how to get there. I'm going to show you the land of promise where I want you to live. He says, I will show you. So what did he do? He listened to him. He obeyed him. And he depended upon God to get him there. Now, when he got to the Negev and there was famine, he didn't depend upon God to meet his need. Now, God surely, who could bring him all the way from Ur of the Chaldees to this land, could certainly provide for him after he got there. And when he headed toward Egypt, instead of trusting God to protect him, he puts his wife in a terrible position and wants to sacrifice her, if necessary, in order for him to be protected. Can he depend upon God to protect him? What I want you to see is that Abraham, man of great faith, man whom we can look at and observe and learn many, many lessons out of these chapters, that he had his moments of weakness, listen, where he did not listen, he did not obey God, he did not depend upon God, and every single time it was costly. The Christian life is just that simple. You said, doesn't sound very simple. Well, it's simple in a way, and that is, I obey him or not obey him. If I trust him, I will obey him. If I don't trust him, I'm not going to obey him, and I'm not going to depend upon him. I'm going to do it my way. And my way is ultimately going to end up into a great disappointment in my life. So if I'm going to learn to walk by faith, I've got to learn to depend upon him. Depend upon him for what? He wants us to depend upon him for every single thing. Why? Because we're going through difficulties and hardships in life. And you know what? We desperately need him. This is why you find David over and over again talking about crying out to the Lord. Why was David crying out to God? Why was he saying, oh, my soul is so depressed. My soul is so downcast. He talked about fear. He talked about clinging to the Lord. He talked about searching for God. He talked about God being with him and walking with him and clinging to God as his, he called him his shield and his buckler and his fortress and he called him his stronghold. He had lots of names for God. Why? Because he went through such difficulty and hardship, learning to listen to God, learning to be obedient to God, learning to depend upon God for every aspect of his life. So we need to learn to depend upon him. And if we're going to live the life of faith, we must choose to depend upon God. What? Depend upon him to speak to us and depend upon him for the strength to be obedient. Why did the Holy Spirit come? The Holy Spirit came into your life and my life because God knew that, listen, we couldn't live the life that he wants us to live without him, and we couldn't accomplish or achieve the things in life he wants us to achieve and accomplish without him. They sent the Holy Spirit for a very specific purpose to do what? To enable us, to empower us, to equip us to become and to be and to do those things that please him. So therefore, not only do we have the Holy Spirit on the inside of us to enable us to hear God speak and discern what he's saying, but he's also there to do what? To enable us, strengthen us, empower us to do whatever is required of us, listen, as we depend upon God. And so what happens? He says we're three steps. Number one, he says we're to listen to God. Number two, we're to be obedient to God. Number three, I'm to lean on him. I'm to depend upon God. The Spirit of God on the inside of you. Listen, he says, ye shall receive power, supernatural power, after the Spirit of God has come upon you, and he's living in all of us. To do what? He will enable you to do well, whatever you to depend upon God to enable you to do. You can do many things in the flesh, in your own strength, but when you depend, listen, when you and I depend upon the supernatural power of the indwelling Spirit, we're going to do better, we're going to do well, whatever God calls us to do. Step number one in learning to walk the walk of faith is what? Let's have it. What is step number one? Learning to listen to God. Step number two, learning to obey God. Step number three, learning to depend upon God. And step number four, learning to wait upon God. Oh, my goodness. Learning to wait upon God. One of life's most difficult lessons. And you know what? The more capable, oftentimes, the more gifted a person is, the less they want to wait. I can handle it. When somebody says, I can handle it, I want to back off. For the simple reason, one of the great principles of Scripture is learning to wait upon God. Now, listen carefully. If I'm going to listen to God, God isn't going to tell me every time, get up, man, and get going. Oftentimes, he's going to say, stand still and see the salvation of the Lord. Be still. Stop striving and know that I'm God. David talked about lying in the bed at night and in the darkness of the night and meditating upon God in the quietness and the stillness of it all. If I am going to learn to listen to God, I must not only be still and quiet, I must learn to wait. Does he not say, wait upon the Lord? Now listen, be of good courage, he says. Be of good courage, I say, wait upon the Lord. In Psalm 27. Isaiah 64, listen to this, one of my favorite verses. God acts in behalf of the one who waits for him. Listen, if you want to get God in on whatever you're facing in life, wait for God's instruction. Every time I get ahead of God, I make a mess of it. And the truth is, I don't even have to know you. Every time you get ahead of God, you make a mess of it too. And every time Abraham got ahead of God, he made a mess of it. Now, look at this time he made a big mess of it. Look at this. You'll recall that God said he was going to, out of him would come all the nations of the earth. In the 15th chapter, look at this, for example. God has given him this promise. Do not fear. I am a shield to you. I'm going to protect you. Your reward shall be very great. Listen to that awesome promise. He said, no, wait a minute. I don't even have a son. Verse 4, then behold, the word of the Lord came to him, saying, this man will not be your heir, that is, one of his servants, but one who shall come forth from your own body, he shall be your heir. Took him outside, showed him the stars. He says, can you count those? No. He says, that's the way your inheritance is going to be. That's the way your family is going to be. You won't even be able to count them all. And so, of course, you couldn't count all the Hebrews down through these centuries that have been born. And so he said, now, Lord, how do I know I shall possess this land? Then he gives him an account of what happens here. And so then, listen to what happens in the next chapter. So he was 75 years of age when he left left Haran and Ur of the Chaldees. A lot of years have gone by now. And so what happens? You remember that we said that one of the biggest problems in learning to trust the Lord and to follow him is that we want to go by sight. If I can't see it, I'm not going to do it. Secondly, we want to go by feelings. How do I feel? If I feel this is the right thing. And thirdly, we said, by sound. Have to be very careful with the advice of other people. Listen to what got Abraham in great trouble. Now, I'm going back to something we said a few moments ago. Now, listen carefully and read along with me. Chapter 16, verse 1. Now Sarah, Abraham's wife, had borne him no children, and she had an Egyptian maid whose name was Hagar. So Sarah said to Abram, behold, the Lord has prevented me from bearing children. Please go unto my maid. Perhaps I shall obtain children through her. And Abraham listened to the voice of Sarah. Man, he should have built the biggest altar he ever built right there. He should have listened to God, not Sarah. He listened to the voice of Sarah. And after Abraham had lived 10 years in the land of Canaan, Abraham's wife Sarah took Hagar, the Egyptian, her maid, gave her to her husband Abraham and his wife, and he went into Hagar, and she conceived, and she saw that she had conceived. Her mistress was despised in her sight. Now watch this. First of all, he's an Egyptian handmaid, been a servant. When she conceives, all of a sudden, Sarah, whose idea it was, began to hate and despise this woman. Finally, if you notice what happens, son is born. Finally, they threw out of the house. And God is the one who said to her, return to your mistress and submit yourself to her authority. So what happened? Here's Hagar, who was a gift down in Egypt. And now, the strife in this family. Not only that, he stepped ahead of God. Had a son who would be trouble all the years of his life and trouble down through the centuries, even unto this very day. Where did he get her? He got her in Egypt. You know what? He wasn't listening to God, wasn't obeying God, wasn't depending upon God, but listened to the wrong voices. That's why we have to be very, very careful who we listen to. He got ahead of God. Now, when you and I choose to disobey God, no matter how good it looks, you can't make it right. You can't make it right if it's not of God. You can't make it turn out right if it's not of God. That's why it's so very important that you and I learn to listen to God, learn to obey God, learn to depend upon God, and learn to wait for His timing. Remember that if God says wait, God in His infinite wisdom knows, listen, it's not only best for God, it's best for us. If God says wait, it's best for us. That is, listen, if He says wait, if I don't wait, I'll get what I can do. If I wait, I get what God can do. And listen, he said to Abraham, he says, you're going to have a great reward. But you got to listen to me, obey me, depend upon me, and wait for my timing. Now, so if I'm going to learn to walk the walk of faith, first of all, the first thing I must learn is I must learn to do what? Now, let's wake up now. Come on. First of all, I must do what? I must learn to listen to God. Secondly, I must learn to obey God. Thirdly, I must learn to depend upon God. Fourthly, I must learn to
3: wait.
0: I must learn to wait upon God. And fifthly, I must learn to acknowledge my faith failures to God and learn from them. Well, I think it is very evident in Abraham's life that he did. Because if you look at his life for a moment, the first big test, leave your family, friends, your land, and go. I'll tell you where to go and how to get there. Big test. I'm going to give you a son. Another big test. Wait for me. Didn't wait for him, so he blew that one. And then he comes to the final big test. Now listen carefully. Most of us have the idea, at least I'm sure I have in life, had the idea, well, after you go through some real tough times, you think, whew, boy, am I glad that's over. So, man, it can't get any worse than that. Yes, it can. It can get worse than that. You say, well, God, give me a break. Well, He has given us a break. You know what? God loves us so much, He's not about to let us stay on level 7 when He's got this fantastic level 8 coming. Now, fantastic to Him, painful to us oftentimes. Listen to what happened. Go to the 22nd chapter of Genesis. 22nd chapter. Look at this. Now it came about after these things. Isaac's been born and son of his faith. This is a son of promise through whom the Messiah is coming. He says, after these things, that God tested Abraham and said to him, Abraham, he said, here I am. You know what? Don't you just love to hear God say, Jane, Charles, Jim, Jack, whatever? Here I am, listening to God. I mean, this man had learned to listen. Now this fiddling around. Yes, here I am. Boy, if he'd just known what he was listening to. Look at this. Take now your son, your only son, whom you love, Isaac. Go to the land of Moriah and offer him there as a burnt offering on one of the mountains of which I tell you. I'm sure when he woke up that morning, he never expected that in his wildest dreams. Had he learned to listen to God? Yes, here I am. Had he learned to obey God? Look at the next verse. So Abraham rose early in the morning, saddled his donkey. Look at verse 2 again. And he said, take now your son. Not one of these days. Now. Did he learn to listen? Yes. Learn to obey? Yes. Learn to depend upon God? Yes. Learn to wait upon him? Yes. Now, that means now. Next morning early gets up. Took two of his young men with him. Isaac his son, split the wood for the burnt offering, arose and went to the place of which God had told him. On the third day, Abraham raised his eyes and saw the place from a distance. And Abraham said to his young men, stay here. Now watch this carefully. Stay here with the donkey, and I and the lad will go yonder, and we will worship and return to you. Now I know that Abraham is about to graduate in the school of faith, because this is the acid test of his love and devotion to God. This son whom he looked for all these years, 100 years old when he was born, the son of promise, and now he says to him, I want you to take him to Mount Moriah, and I want you to sacrifice him to me. But look what happens. Verse 5 again. Abraham said to his young men, stay here with the donkey, and I and the lad will go yonder, and we will return. And if you read that in the Hebrew, and we will return, and we will worship you. What was he saying? His faith had reached this stage. This is the son of promise. God says that through this child, all the nations of earth are going to be blessed. If I sacrifice my son, God's going to resurrect him from the dead right here. So they left. Abraham took the wood of the burnt offering, laid it on Isaac his son, took in his hand the fire and the knife, so the two of them walked along together. Now, can you imagine this conversation? Look at this. Isaac spoke to Abraham his father and said, my father. Yes. Well, we've got wood and we've got fire. Where's the lamb for the burnt offering? I love this answer. Look at this. Verse 8. And Abraham said, God will provide for himself the lamb. He graduated, man. For the burnt offering, my son. So the two of them walked on together, came to the place of which God had told him. Abraham built the altar there, arranged the wood, bound his son Isaac, and laid him on the altar on the top of the wood. Here's what I want you to remember. There come those critical, crucial moments in all of our lives. Critical, critical, crucial, with consequences you and I will never be able to foresee. If we're not listening to God, we'll spend a lifetime regretting it. Abraham, Abraham, here I am. And God said to him, don't stretch your hand against your son, your lad. Do nothing to him, for now I know that you fear God, since you've not withheld your son, your only son, from me. Then Abraham raised his eyes and looked, and behold, behind him a ram caught in the thicket by his horns. And Abraham went and took the ram and offered him up for a burnt offering in the place of his son. And Abraham called the name of that place, the Lord will provide, as it is said to this day, in the mount of the Lord it will be provided. He said, now, by myself I have sworn, declares the Lord, because you've done this thing and have not withheld your son, your only son, indeed I will greatly multiply you, bless you. Your seed is the stars of the heavens and as the sand which is on the seashore, and your seed shall possess the gate of their enemies. And in your seed all the nations of the earth shall be blessed because you have obeyed my voice. Suppose he had not listened at that moment. And what that says to me is how very important it is that in the walk of faith, you and I stay out of Egypt. And that we are very, very sensitive to the voice of God. That when he speaks, we're just as, listen, we learn just as well as Abraham to say, "Here I am, Lord." Listening, willing to be obedient, willing to depend, willing to wait, willing to confess my failures and my faults, and my faith failures and my faults and my times of disobedience. Willing to repent of those in order to learn how to walk this walk of faith.
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2: 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That's why we created Follow Me, a reminder of the invitation Jesus has for us back to the good life with Him. 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

0: there are some here and on the sound of my voice who remember a day when a person's name was far more important and valuable than money and prestige. Now, for those of you who have not seen those days, have not experienced those days, let me tell you, there was a day when a person's name was of more value than all the gold and the silver in the world. There was a day when a person's name meant everything to them. Like many of you, I grew up thinking that way. Growing up in a Christian home, in a sea of a non-Christian world, our name and our family name meant everything because it literally represented Christ Himself. But even today, there are certain names. As soon as they're mentioned, you automatically, it communicates integrity or dishonesty. When you hear a name of a person to this day, you still either communicating honor or dishonor. When a name is mentioned, you immediately, it communicates the character of that person. Why is that? Why is that? Because often a person's name becomes who that person is and become known as who he is. The question are often asked by many people, what is in a name? Now, the truth is, everything is in a name. I read a story about a young couple who were expecting their first child. You know, those of you young moms and dads know what I'm talking about. We've seen it with our kids, and they're struggling what to call the first child, what are they going to call him. And finally, mama said, we'll call him Timothy. And dad said, over my dead body. Well, she couldn't understand the vehemence by which he's resisting that name. The bottom line was that when he was a boy in school, there was a bully in the playground. His name was Timmy. And he could not even imagine, he could not think of his precious little boy is going to be referred to as Timmy. But why? Because the name represents the worst of memories growing up as a young boy. In biblical times, they name children for what they want them or hope that they'll grow up to be. That's always, you see that in the scripture, where he named him this because of that, and he named him this and so forth. These are important. These names are important. But listen to me. Not only the names are important, the adjectives that we use with our children are vitally important. They really are. Whether you use those adjectives in front of them or not in front of them, it's very important what adjectives you use to describe your children. Let me illustrate this. A first grader and a first grade teacher who was often, you know, starts the school year asking the kids, what do you want to do when you grow up? Always, you know, that's always a standard with her. And she always gets the normal, you know, run-of-the-mill stuff. I want to be president, I'll be astronaut, I want to be a fireman, and so on. And it just, except for little Billy. Billy said, when I grow up, I want to be possible. And the teacher queried it, asked again. She said, possible? He said, yes, because my mom thinks I'm impossible. So when I grow up, I want to be possible. We often label our children, so be careful. Sometimes we don't realize it, but be careful. If names are important for mortals like us, human beings, if names are important to us, I want you to think of the absolutely vitally importance in the names when it comes to God. And that is why you find that in the Word of God, as we will see in a minute, names represent a person, represents that person's mission, that person's future. And that is why when God changes the mission or the future, the future mission of a person, He changes their name. That is why God renamed Abraham to Abraham. He changed Jacob to Israel. We see the Lord Jesus Christ Himself. He changed Simon to Peter. And he changed Saul to Paul. Because every time there was a name change, it represented a new vision and a new mission for that person. Every time there is a change in name, it signifies a new calling for that person. Now, hopefully by now, some of you are asking the question, Michael, what has this got to do with the praise-filled life that you've been preaching about and we're continuing in this series? Everything. Everything. Why? Because the names of God are the composite of God's self-revelation. Because the names of God reveals to us His nature, His identity, His sovereignty, and yes, His will and purpose for us. If you truly want to know God, then you must know His names. Please hear me right. The reason God reveals His names to us in the Scriptures, and there are a whole number of them, it is because He longs in His heart for us to be intimate with Him. The reason God reveals His names to us is an evidence of the fact that He wants us to praise Him more fully and more completely. The reason why God reveals His name to us is an evidence that He wants us to freely enter into a deep, not shallow, which we see all around us, but into a deep and abiding relationship with Him. If you ask the average person, what is the sacrifice of praise? They'll probably give you all sorts of answers. Some will not even know how to answer that. But listen to what Hebrews 13:15 said. Through Jesus, therefore, let us continuously, how often? Only on Sundays? Let us what? Offer to God the sacrifice of praise, the fruit of our lips, as we confess His name. Question. What is that sacrifice of praise? Well, I told you in the last message that David, in praising the name of God, he literally is a king. He's the king of the most powerful nation at that time. But he humiliated himself before God in the praise of God. He couldn't care less what people thought of him. He honored God in front of everybody, and he forgot that he has been a king. Why? Because he wanted to honor God in praise. And here in Hebrews 13 gives us the answer. A sacrifice of praise is the confession of the names of the Lord. The sacrifice of praise is the speaking of the name of the Lord in our personal lives. The sacrifice of praise is the invoking of the power of the triune God in us, Father, Son, and Holy Spirit. In the last several messages that we've been looking at in this series, I have been telling you about the importance of the praise-filled life. Today I want us to practice that. And we're going to do, this is a very practical service, a very practical sermon. We're going to practice it. And then, I don't want you to stop here on Sunday. I want you to take this exercise and do it every day. Because praising God is not something you just do on Sunday morning. And those of you who are taking notes, I want to give you a heads up. Start writing now because I've got 9 names of God. I want to go through them very quickly so I don't want you to miss. And then I'm going to come to the end and show you. But we're going to be praising those 9 names for now anyway. And I'm going to get you to do them in the Hebrew language, not in English. All right? Not the anglicized stuff that comes from the Latin. We're going to do it in the original language. The first name and the most used name in the Scripture of God is Yahweh. Say it with me.
1: Yahweh
0: means the God who's always there. Yahweh means the name of God, and it's used more in the Bible than any other name. In fact, it's used 6,800 times in both Old and New Testament. And the translation literally, Yahweh, means to be, or the ever-living God, or the self-existing God. All that means that God does not need anything outside of Himself. He does not need anyone outside of Himself for His self-existence. And that is why I want you to yell with me, praise Yahweh.
1: Praise Yahweh.
0: God bless you. The second name that revealed to us in the scripture is Yahweh Yara. In English, we often say Jehovah Jireh. And then the song, the kids often sing here, and they have to go and explain it, you know, my provider. Because I'm going to explain to you, it's more than just a provider. The word means a lot more than just being my provider. I just want to give you the background so you know why and where it came from, okay? In Genesis chapter 22, Abraham, in obedience to God, takes Isaac in order to offer him as a sacrifice on Mount Moriah. But don't miss what I'm going to tell you, because a lot of people switch off at this point. In verse 5 of Genesis 22, verse 5, here's what Abraham said to the servants. And again, if you're taking notes, write it down. He said, you stay here at the bottom of the mountain while the lad, talking about Isaac, the lad and I are going up to the mountain to offer a sacrifice. Then, here's what comes, it's coming. Are you ready for it? Then we, the two of us, are coming back. Now, if you got that, say amen.
1: Amen.
0: It's not that I'm going to offer Isaac as a sacrifice and I'm coming down and you'll be waiting for me. No, no, no, no, no, no. We, the boy and I, are coming back. Why? Because Abraham was so absolutely confident in God's promise to him. Abraham was so fully trusting in the promise of God to him. Abraham was totally and completely resting upon the fact that God always, always, always keeps His promises. He was abundantly confident that if he sacrificed Isaac, God is going to raise him from the dead and is going to come back with him. And so he gets up to the top of Mount Moriah and he gets ready. And Isaac asks a question, Father, where is the sacrifice? And here the Holy Spirit of God gives Abraham a word of prophecy, one of the most powerful words of prophecy ever since Genesis 3:15. And Abraham prophesies with clarity about the coming of the Lord Jesus Christ and offering himself as a sacrifice on Mount Calvary 2,000 years later. And so when Isaac asked the question, Abraham said, son, God will provide himself. Now, there's some people, I don't want to describe them. You figure them out. Would translate this as, God himself will offer a sacrifice. No, that's not how it reads in the original. God will offer himself as a sacrifice. He's prophesying of the coming of the Lord Jesus Christ.

0: And as Abraham looks over in the thicket, and there is a ram, and he offers him as a sacrifice. Right on that spot, Abraham builds an altar and calls it Yahweh Yara. Yahweh Yara. The word Yara, literally, and it's, by the way, it's the same word in all three Semitic languages, Aramaic, Arabic, and Hebrew. Yara is the one who sees ahead, not just the one who sees. Everybody can see, but it's the one who sees ahead. If somebody up high up there, he can see things you can't see. Beloved, I want you to listen to me. I'm ready to meddle right now, okay? I'm going to ask you, when was the last time did you thank God for going ahead of you and rescuing you, even when you did not know it? Because He sees your needs before you do. Because He sees your needs before the needs arises. Because He sees the problem before it appears. Because He provides a solution to your impossibility before you discover them. Because He sees your difficulties and He helps you overcome them. Because He sees your temptations and He gives you victory over them before you face them. He is Yahweh Yara. He sees ahead and prepares ahead, even when you can't see it. Now, there's nothing that you are facing today. Listen to me. Whether you're watching around the world or here in this beautiful sanctuary, there is nothing that you are facing today or you're going to face in the future that God has not already foreseen and made plans for. Yahweh is our provider today, tomorrow, and for all of eternity. And so I want you to yell with me, praise Yahweh Yara.
1: Praise Yahweh.
0: I can get overwhelmed. Because I know experientially, and many of you do too, amazing how He goes ahead and makes provision before we even realize what was happening. Now I come to the third name that God reveals to us about Himself, and that's Yahweh Rapha. And you find that in Exodus chapter 15, verse 26. Here, God is making a proposal. He literally making a proposal, offering a proposal to His people. Here's what He said to them. If you carefully listen, by the way, it doesn't mean just, there's a difference in Hebrew between listening and hearing. Okay? I can hear you if you're speaking to me in a Semitic language, but I'm not necessarily listening to you. See, in Hebrew, listening meaning obeying. I'll make it easier for you. It means obeying. Are you listening to me, Bobby? Right? You ask your kids, are you listening to me? Well, they are hearing you, but they're not listening to you. And so God is saying, if you listen, that is, if you obey me, if you pay attention to His commands and keep all His decrees, I will not bring on you any of the diseases that I brought on the Egyptians. For I am Yahweh Rapha, the Lord, our healer. Now, the word Rapha means to heal, to cure, or to restore, more accurate. And beloved, God doesn't only heal and restores. Healing is His name. Can I get an amen?
1: Amen.
0: Healing is His name. His name is synonymous with wholeness. His name is synonymous with power for our weakness. His name is synonymous with being a balm on our wounds. His name is synonymous with healthy self-image. His name is synonymous with mending broken hearts. His name is synonymous with the renewal of our degenerate minds. His name is synonymous with restoring shattered relationships. And the greatest wholeness, of course, we're going to experience when we see Him face to face, because the Bible said we're going to be like Him. And imagine that day. We're going to be like Jesus. And that is why we praise and we worship, adore Yahweh Rapha.
2: Friends, you've heard me say many times,

0: the changeless gospel.
1: My journey to faith started in my late 20s, and I was in graduate school. I was working on my doctorate in education. Then started reading poetry and the philosophers, looking for truth. But then I met somebody who told me that God loved me, and I thought, that's crazy. He couldn't love me. But it starts in the Old Testament, because he gave me the Old Testament to read. He gave me the Psalms. And so I started reading through the Psalms, and I knew that I knew that I knew that I was reading the truth. The Word of God changed me. My dissertation focused on race relations in higher education, and I looked at discrimination, and it surprised me. And I'm looking for suitable ministry work. As the Lord would have it, He brought me to Auschwitz-Birkenau, the former Nazi, German Nazi concentration and death camp, and I volunteered there for 4 months. I went into Auschwitz 5 days a week, and they had me working with artifacts. In my mind, it was really God who was entrusting me with these last belongings of the Jewish people who died. I learned a lot at Auschwitz, and honestly, I needed all the help from Dr. Youssef. When I was working at Auschwitz, I needed that teaching and encouragement. I listened to him every single day. As I'm winding down my day, I put him on. I'm listening to him every night. Then I discovered I could hear sermons on it. He's a breath of fresh air, and he understands the Middle East and the people that I work with. His voice is Middle East. He's Egyptian. He speaks in poetry, yet he's this intellectual. And he has an earned PhD, which I really respect. He teaches a teacher. I need to be taught. We call them educational multipliers, because then what he puts into me, then I go out and teach other people who are going to be teachers, and it just grows exponentially. I'm here in Atlanta now, and I listen to my sermons from Leading the Way, from Dr. Youssef, and I need it. It's my launching pad, but I'm well equipped. I'm fortified. I thank God for it.
0: He loves you.
2: 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It's the Open Door Campaign.

Before your feet hit the floor, your mind is flooded. Unfinished responsibilities, unresolved personal battles, unsettling news headlines, and seemingly unanswered prayers. In moments like these, praising God may be the last thing you want to do, but it's exactly where you need to begin. In his foundational book, Empowered by Praise, Dr. Yusuf reveals how you can look to Jesus in the midst of life's trials, fixing your eyes on the one who loves, strengthens, and upholds you. 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
1: Was there really a worldwide flood as described in the book of Genesis? 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

0: they're relying on us.
1: Are we gonna be okay?
0: We're relying.

There is no person that God cannot save. There is no promise that God will not keep. There is nothing that our God cannot do.

Take your Bibles and turn with me to 1 Timothy chapter 6 in your New Testament. 1 Timothy chapter 6. And as I said, we're going to be speaking today on the subject, "That's My King." 1 Corinthians 15:58, one of my lifelong verses, "Be steadfast, unmovable, always abounding in the work of the Lord, for you know that your labor in the Lord is not in vain." Be steadfast, immovable. We want to stand firm for our faith, for our Savior in a culture that is filled with lies. Too many Christians are shaped by the culture rather than being shaped by the Savior and by the Scripture. I'm speaking of some who are professing Christians. You would say, "I am a Christian," and yet you are drifting in your faith. You're softening in your convictions. You are, some even, walking away from the faith, deconstructing their faith, so-called. And it is our responsibility as the church of the Lord Jesus Christ to disciple our people. Because I assure you, if the church doesn't disciple people, the world will. And the world is good at it. And in many ways, you can say the world is doing a better job than the church. Too many Christians are compromised when it comes to the core teaching of the Christian faith. The very thing that we declared a moment ago with the Apostles' Creed, the generational confession of faith of Christians. And war is being waged. It is not a physical war that is fought with physical weapons. It's not a cultural war that is fought online or with social media or clickbait. No, it is a spiritual war between what is true and what is false. And the battleground is the hearts and minds of people. And in particular, people in the church. So we're at war. This is the call to arms that Paul gives his protege, Timothy, in 1 Timothy chapter 6. And with Timothy, to all who are followers of Jesus. Verse 12 says, "Fight the good fight of the faith. Take hold of the eternal life to which you were called and about which you made the good confession in the presence of many witnesses." Did you make a good confession in the presence of many witnesses today? "I charge you," this is a call, a commandment, "in the presence of God, before God who gives life to all things, the one who is the giver and the sustainer of life, the one who is the resurrection and life, and Christ Jesus, who in his testimony before Pontius Pilate made the good confession." So what is our call? What is the command? To keep the commandment, that is the word of God, unstained and free from reproach until the appearing of our Lord Jesus Christ. The appearing there means glorious manifestation, which he will display, watch this, at the proper time. We don't know when he's coming. He said, "Be prepared at any time." We live in the immediacy, in the imminency of the return of Christ. Because it, in his own time, at the proper time, there is a day, there is a date in history when he who is the blessed and only sovereign, the King of kings and Lord of lords, who alone has immortality, who dwells in unapproachable light, whom no one has ever seen or can see, to him be honor and eternal dominion. Say it. Amen. Well, number one, we should fight for our King. Fight for the King, our commander and chief. America has known wars throughout our history. And during this year, the 250th celebration of America, we remember that
The nation was birthed in a revolutionary war. Other wars follow. Been very few years in the history of our country without battles and wars. Of course, in the middle of the 19th century, the great Civil War, when brothers took up arms against brothers. And one of the darkest hours in American history was the Civil War, nation against nation. And then in the 20th century, there have been two great world wars. World War I, and America was hesitant to get involved in this war that was taking place in Europe. But in the end, America showed up for the sake of liberty and freedom, as Americans have often done throughout the world and to this very day. But soon after, just a few decades after the Great World War I, came the Second World War. Again, if you know your history, we tried to stay out of it. There was war going on in Asia, in the Pacific. There was war going on in Europe and America. We were supporting our allies, but we weren't all in until December the 7th, 1941. Do you recognize that day? The day that President Roosevelt said, a day that will live in infamy. When the Japanese bombed Pearl Harbor and murdered 2,403 Americans. The next day, America was at war. We declared war on Japan and officially entered the circuit in the combat in Europe, World War II. But after America entered the war, Japanese Admiral Isoroku Yamamoto said this: "I fear all we have done is to awaken a sleeping giant and fill him with terrible resolve." May God awaken His church in our generation and fill us with a terrible and triumphant resolve.

0: Every day we're bombarded with conflicting information, and it's getting more and more difficult to know what's exactly actually true. 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So where do you find truth? Truth that you can depend on. My recommendation, truth is in God's unchanging word. Having confidence in the choices you make can completely change the direction of your life. 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
0: 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And we won't stop telling everyone about the good news of Jesus Christ till the whole world hears. The longer I live, the more I preach, the more I see and believe that there is an invisible enemy that we oppose every single day, and his name is Satan, and satanic and powerful forces in the world are real. This is not just the boogeyman stuff. This is real. And so you have so many who are drifting from their faith. Some even denying their faith, and others deconstructing their faith because they have been shaken by this. But we are called to be strong and to steadfast. And this fight for the faith is a war over worldviews. It is a truth war. And right now in our culture, in our country, in countries around the world, it is truth that is under attack. God's truth. Every Christian should know and love the truth. The truth that is in Jesus Christ. In fact, the scripture says in 2 Thessalonians chapter 10 that one of the key characteristics of an unsaved person is that they did not receive nor love the truth. Do you love the truth? Saving faith includes a genuine love for God's truth. In Jesus' words, John chapter 8, verse 32, you shall know the truth, and the truth shall what? Set you free. This is our freedom. And nothing in all the world, are you listening? Nothing in all the world is more important or more valuable than the truth of Jesus Christ. Amen. Solomon's wise advice has never been more timely in Proverbs 23, verse 23. Buy the truth and do not sell it. We're told in Jude, the little postcard of a letter in the New Testament, the book of Jude, just one chapter, verse 3, that we are to earnestly contend for the faith. We are to be straight up with truth. We are to be truth tellers. Think about all the martyrs who have died for the faith, the valiant warriors for truth, for the word, who died rather than to deny Jesus, who gave up their very lives and their families for the sake of the gospel truth. We're to fearlessly proclaim this truth and to live with conviction and certainty.
2: and to die rather than deny God's word and our King. We should never be ashamed of speaking the truth. Psalm 107 verse 2, let the redeemed of the Lord say so. Paul said, Romans 1:16, for I'm not ashamed of the gospel of Jesus Christ, for it is the power of God unto salvation to everyone who believes, to the Jew first and also to the Gentile. So this is a war for the word, for the worldview of Jesus Christ, the Bible. It is a war for our King. So what do? We fight for our King. And then, in this same passage, we learn that we are to, this will be much quicker. He says, as you fight for the good fight of faith, the next sentence says, take hold of eternal life to which you were called and about which you made the good confession in the presence of many witnesses. Take hold of eternal life. Now, is he saying to Timothy that you need to be saved, that you need to receive eternal life? No, Timothy had already said publicly that he is a follower of Jesus, made the good confession. We don't know exactly if Paul is referencing Timothy's baptism, because every Christian follower of Jesus should be publicly baptized as a testimony of faith in Christ. So it may be that Paul is saying when you made the good confession before many witnesses, that he was talking about Timothy's baptism, or it could have been his ordination as a minister, as a pastor. We don't know exactly, but we know that Timothy was strong in his confession of faith. And then Paul said to all, including Timothy, seize eternal life. Get a grip on it. Embrace it. This means that we are living in the light of eternity. What is eternal life? You say it's when you go to heaven. No, too late. If you don't have eternal light before you die, that's way too late. Eternal life, according to John's Gospel, chapter 17 and verse 3, comes when we confess the Father through Jesus Christ. We receive eternal life the moment we respond in repentance and faith and trust in Christ and Christ alone as our Savior. We receive eternal life. Then we seize it. We live it out every day. We make heaven the hope of our hearts, the habit of our hearts. Do you see what we're saying? We're saying that for our King, we live in the focus of our King. We keep Him an eternal life. We live for the kingdom. Jesus taught us to pray, your kingdom come, your will be done on earth as it is in heaven. That's what it means to seize eternal life, to get a grip on eternal life and to hold on. Not that you're having to hold on in order to be saved. He's holding on to you. You just get a good strong grip and He'll take you all the way to heaven. Amen. So focus on the King. And who is the King? In John's Gospel, chapter 18, turn there with me in your Bibles to the 18th chapter of John. This is Jesus on trial. He enters the city of Jerusalem on that Sunday. He stops on the Palm Sunday trail. I've been there many times with groups that we've taken to Israel. Every time we go, we see some of the most amazing things, including the Palm Sunday trail from the Mount of Olives where Jesus prayed, and down the mountain where He stopped and He prayed over the city of Jerusalem. He said, oh, Jerusalem, people of Jerusalem, with copious tears streaming down His face, how I would have gathered you as a hen would gather his brood, but you would not. And so everyone in the city, it seems, is shouting hosannas and praising Him. Hail Him, hail Him. And the very crowd that was shouting hail Him that day, a few days later, were saying nail Him. from crown him to crucify him. And he's turned over from the religious authorities to Pontius Pilate. And in verse 33, Pilate entered his headquarters again and called Jesus and said to him, "Are you the King of the Jews?" Jesus answered, "My kingdom is not of this world. If my kingdom were of this world, my servants would have been fighting that I might not be delivered over to the Jews. But my kingdom is not from this world." Then Pilate said, "So you are a king." Jesus answered, "You said it, brother. You say that I am a king. For this purpose," watch this, don't miss this, "for this purpose I was born, and for this purpose," what purpose? "To die on the cross, to be delivered by the hands of Pontius Pilate and the Romans and the religious leaders and all of us who were there at the cross. Who killed Jesus? All of us. All of us. Our sins nailed him to the cross." And so he said, "I came for this purpose, to bear witness to the truth. Everyone who is of the truth listens to my voice." And Pilate said to him, "Was he a seeker or was he a skeptic?" I don't know the tone, but Pilate said, I personally believe rather cynically, "What is truth? Can you even know the truth?" And many are asking that question today. What is truth? Can you really know the truth? And standing right in front of him was the one who is the way, the truth, and the life. And no one comes to the Father except by him. Jesus is the truth. Can you handle the truth? And so Pilate asked two important questions, three important questions. Are you a king? What is truth? And then, because he was so weak and wishy-washy and washing his hands, who was this man Pilate? He was the governor of Judea, AD 26 to 36, appointed by the Roman Emperor Tiberius. And his primary job in Judea of Israel was to oversee law and order, keep the peace, settle everything down, and to tax the people. And of course, he ends up in this place of history and the most infamous trial in human history. And because he was so weak, couldn't make a decision, he asked the people for a judgment. He said, I find no fault in this man. But they said, crucify him. Crucify him. He said, what shall I do with Jesus, who is called the Christ? One of the first sermons I ever preached was that text, Matthew 27, 22. What will you do with Jesus, who is called the Christ, who is the King? Because you have a decision to make, and that is to either crucify him. You say, well, I'm not voting to crucify him. Well, to neglect him is to reject him. You must make a decision about who is this king and what is this truth. And is he worthy of your worship and your life? It's the old horns of a dilemma, isn't it? The three horns of a dilemma. Is Jesus Lord, or is he a liar, or is he a lunatic? You have to decide. Is he the king? And is he the savior of the world? And is he your savior? Is he your king? What will you do with Jesus, who is called the Christ? One day he's coming. I believe one day soon. Get ready. As these wars and rumors of wars are ramping up, as the signs of the times are multiplying and intensifying, every generation of Christians should be on call, on duty. For our King is coming. He is shining forth. The appearing of the transient or transcendent blazing glory, which is the climax of history as we know it. History is not cyclical. History is linear, meaning that history is going somewhere, because history is the story that God is writing. And history tells us that not only did Jesus die and rise again on the third day, because God gives all things life, and Jesus is the life, the way, the truth, and the life. And therefore, we fight for our King, we focus on our King, we follow our King, and we know that our faith must be in our King, because why? Our future, praise God, is with our King. No wonder we sing to our King. We say it with the apostle, who in his times, Woodrow Wilson, the American president of the First World War in the 20th century, said, "I would rather temporarily fail with a cause that will ultimately succeed. I would rather temporarily fail with a cause that will ultimately succeed than to temporarily succeed with a cause that will ultimately fail." Our cause is our King and his kingdom. And we will not fail, because our King is coming again. This time, not as the lamb, but the Lion of the tribe of Judah. Not as the one who was crucified, but the one who is now crowned. But today, you have a decision to make. Because in every person's heart, there is a throne and a cross. Think with me. If Jesus is still on the cross, that means that you, self, are on the throne. But if Jesus is on the throne of your life, that means self will be on the cross, because now we live and die for our King. Will you crown him, or will you crucify him? Will you walk under the blood of Christ that is covered, cleansed, forgiven, changed, transformed? Or will you walk out, as the writer of Hebrews says, over the blood of Christ? You'll be walking out of here one of two ways, or wherever you are online, you'll be getting up one of two ways. You'll be walking under the blood or over the blood. Will you bow the knee and surrender your life and yourself and your future and your everything, and say, "Jesus, you're mine"?

Listen, the name of our program is The King is Coming, because we believe the King is coming. And we know He's coming because Jesus authenticated His second coming by rising from the dead.

Hello, friend. 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SGTV is a weekly Bible teaching program that will strengthen your faith and encourage your heart. 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
1: Tolerance seems to be the highest ethic some people shoot for today. If they had their way, political correctness would rule the day. But is that what Jesus had in mind when he said, "Do not judge, or you too will be judged"? No, it seems Jesus aimed his words at the kind of hypocrisy that corrects others without correcting oneself. Judge not is not about political correctness. It's about dealing with your own stuff first. It's about removing the plank in your own eye before you point out the speck of sawdust in your friend's eye. If we took the time to judge ourselves, we might not have time to judge others. I'm Ron Jones. Something good starts right now.

0: We live in a world obsessed with tolerance. The postmodern culture in which we live has elevated tolerance to the greatest virtue in the land. Oftentimes, it's the only one still widely accepted. Traditional moral values like humility and self-control, moral purity, chastity, they're no longer appreciated. They're often ridiculed or dismissed altogether. And at the same time, those people who say they are the most tolerant in our culture are often the quickest to judge, aren't they? They critique, they compare, they condemn others who disagree with them. And what began maybe as a call for tolerance has transformed into a cancel culture that marginalizes those who do not conform. That's the best way I can describe the culture in which we're living right now. Now, people who elevate tolerance over truth, they love to quote the words of Jesus in Matthew chapter 7 and verse 1. Judge not, lest you be judged. And oftentimes it's a way of shutting down the conversation, shutting down any attempt to bring moral discernment to a situation. Judge not that you be not judged. Well, what does this teaching from Jesus mean? I'm going to suggest this morning it doesn't mean exactly what you probably think it means. But how should we apply it to our daily lives? Was Jesus telling us here to abandon moral discernment and to accept a kind of moral relativism as the world goes more and more in a relativistic direction? Judge not, you know, as a way of just kind of shutting down any response. Well, before we dig deeper into the Sermon on the Mount, I want us to meet the judge of the living and the dead. Some people say that only Jesus is qualified to judge us. And in one sense, he is correct. According to John chapter 5 and verse 22, all authority has been given to Jesus by the Father. For the Father judges no one, Jesus says, but has committed all judgment to the Son. The Apostle Peter concurs in Acts chapter 10 and verse 42, saying of Jesus, "And he commanded us to preach to the people and to testify that he is the one appointed by God," here it is, "to be the judge of the living and the dead." And then also when Paul was writing to young Timothy, his protege, I love his words in 2 Timothy chapter 4 and verse 1. They're kind of preacher words. Preach the word, Timothy. Preach the word. And before he gets to those words, preach the word, he says to Timothy, "Because Jesus will return to judge the living and the dead." So, you know, over and over again, we understand that Jesus is the judge of the living and the dead. And if he is, who are we to judge someone else? That's one argument. That's what some people say. Now let's go back to Matthew chapter 7, beginning in verse 1, and let's read on a little bit further. "Judge not that you be not judged," Jesus says. "For with the judgment you pronounce, you will be judged, and with the measure you use it, it will be measured to you. Why do you see the speck that is in your brother's eye, but you do not notice the log that is in your own eye? Or how can you say to your brother, 'Let me take the speck out of your eye,' when there is a log in your own eye?" And then he drops these words, "You hypocrite. First take the log out of your own eye, and then you will see clearly to take the speck out of your brother's eye." Now verse 6, "Do not give dogs what is holy, and do not throw your pearls before pigs, lest they trample them underfoot and turn to attack you." Let's begin with a little bit of gardening in the original Greek language. The Greek word translated judge, krino, can mean both to discern and to condemn. Now, is Jesus saying, judge not, discern not? In other words, abandon all moral discernment. Don't ever speak into a situation where it might be contrary to biblical truth. Or is he saying, condemn not? Condemn not. Considering the larger context of his teaching, it seems that he's not giving a blanket prohibition against exercising moral discernment, but warning us about doing that in a way that condemns other people, especially when we have our own sin issues, especially when we have a log in our own eye. Stuart Weber wrote a wonderful commentary on the Gospel according to Matthew, and when he came to Matthew 7 and verse 1, he kind of summarized the teaching this way. Do not judge others until you are prepared to be judged by the same standard. And then when you exercise judgment toward others, do it with humility. That's pretty good. That's a pretty good summary. And we can almost pronounce the benediction right now and just go home. But we'll go on. We'll go on. What Jesus forbids is the self-righteous, hypocritical spirit that often pretends to know the truth and to tell the truth. It's the person who self-proclaims, oh, my face should be on Mount Moral Rushmore, right next to Jesus. And let me tell you what you're doing wrong. Imagine a man walking into a hospital emergency room and looking around saying, you all have a pneumonia. You all have pneumonia. You all have pneumonia, while ignoring the raging fever in his own body. Oh, he's quick to tell everybody what is physically and bodily wrong with them, but he ignores the fact that he's got something going on in his body that needs attention. And I think that's what Jesus is describing here, a person who is so quick to criticize others while ignoring their own sin. He knows how easy it is for us to become judges in our own courtroom and to pick up the gavel and start measuring others by a harsh standard while excusing ourselves. This week, you might have noticed that Chip and Joanne Gaines have been in the news. Oh my, have they been in the news. Some of you are looking at me like, who are Chip and Joanne Gaines? They're the HGTV, fixer-upper people. They took that and built kind of their own media platform called the Magnolia Channel. You can travel to Waco, Texas. Don't call it Waco, Texas. That's Waco, Texas. It's where Baylor University is. Go Bears, my wife says. And now they have their own reality television program that they just rolled out called Back to the Frontier, which features two gay men and their 10-year-old twins who were born via surrogate. That's where it all hit the fan in social media. Because Chip and Joanne Gaines, their critics say, built their media empire, professing their Christian faith, and now they're promoting an anti-biblical lifestyle. And the pushback was enormous in social media. And when people pushed back, Chip Gaines pushed back even more. He responded on X and landed right in the middle of the text I was studying this week, right in the middle of Matthew chapter 7. Chip's response to all the pushback was this, and I quote, talk, ask questions, listen, maybe even learn. Too much to ask of modern American Christian culture? Judge first, understand later? Never, he says. And then he goes on to say it's a sad Sunday when non-believers have never been confronted with hate or vitriol until they are introduced to a modern American Christian. Okay, Chip basically just says, judge not, as a way of shutting down any pushback on them using their platform to advocate for an unbiblical lifestyle. And the pushback kept coming. Matt Walsh on X said to Chip, maybe you should endeavor to understand the basic moral teachings of your own alleged religion before you give lectures to other people about their lack of understanding. Whew! Boy, people can let it fly in social media, can't they? And that's one of the mild ones. Franklin Graham said their programming decision was, quote, very disappointing. Very disappointing. I believe Chip Gaines probably confuses the difference between what I would call judgment, moral discernment, and judgmentalism. Okay? It's not judging people to speak biblical truth in love. And no, don't let anybody shut down the Bible talk in the public square. There's a place for that. And we should speak into that when appropriate. How we do that, though, matters. Does it come in a harsh, hypocritical, condemning kind of way? Listen, that doesn't win anybody to Christ or to a position. And I think Jesus is speaking against something like that. If we judge people with a merciless standard, we invite that same standard upon ourselves, both from people and, more importantly, from God. Jesus said, "For with the judgment you pronounce, you will be judged. And with the measure you use it, it will be measured to you." This is the divine version of what goes around comes around. You know, when you speak harshly and critically and in a condemning kind of way, well, that sort of flies out there like a boomerang. And you aim it towards somebody else, it comes back to you. It comes back to you.
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0: Jesus drops in the word hypocrite here. He's using the word hypocrite to describe the arrogant, judgmental people, again, who claim that their face ought to be on moral Mount Rushmore, right next to Jesus, and, you know, they're going to judge the living and the dead. But I love how Jesus adds some lightheartedness to this. He says, imagine a man walking into a room with a wooden beam sticking out of his eyeball. And a man across the room laughs at him, and the man with the wooden beam sticking out of his eye says, "Oh, but you have a speck in your eye, my brother." We're supposed to laugh at this, all right? This is 2,000-year-old Hebrew humor, all right? And I love that Jesus takes an otherwise sensitive subject here and drops a little divine satire into it. He points out that we are all very skilled at spotting the minor flaws in others while remaining blind to our own glaring faults. Can I just pause for a little bit of marriage counseling here? This is great for husbands and wives to consider, right? Because we're so quick to kind of criticize one another. One has a speck, one has a... We're supposed to laugh at this, you know, the big, big beam sticking out of our eye, okay? Regarding Chip and Joanne Gaines, Franklin Graham struck a little balance on social media when he posted this. "While we are to love people," he says, "we should love them enough to tell them the truth of God's word. His word is the absolute truth. God loves us, and his design for marriage is between one man and one woman. Promoting something that God defines as sin is in itself sin." I said, good job, Franklin. Good job. Wasn't condemning, but nor was it passive silence. You know, some of you still think, oh, no, judge not. I shouldn't get involved in something like that. I shouldn't speak into a situation. Well, if you still believe that, consider what Jesus says in verse 6 here. He goes on to say, "Do not give dogs what is holy, and do not throw your pearls before pigs, lest they trample them underfoot and turn to attack you." In one sense, he's encouraging us to safely guard the sacred things. And in order to do that, you need to know who the pigs and the dogs are, right? Which requires some discernment. But that may sound a little bit harsh to call somebody a pig and a dog. So let's go back 2,000 years ago and understand what he's saying in the context of the ancient culture. In ancient times, dogs were not pets. They were wild scavengers. Now, don't tell my sweet Indy that, all right? I tell her every day how blessed she is to live in America and in the Jones household, where we spoil her. We do. We just she's our grandbaby, our grandpuppy rather, and we spoil her. I tell her, you know, she's still the president of the Good Puppy Club. And when I come back from traveling overseas and I see these wild scavenger dogs running around, I come back and I just remind her how good she has it here. It's still true today. We were traveling in Jordan a few years ago and dogs were running everywhere. I just wanted to scoop them all up and

to hear the truth. I remember when I was in college and I was not exactly rallying around the cross and showing up in church every Sunday, my older brother, who was and who is even today a strong follower of Jesus, would just kind of gently come alongside me from time to time and say, God has never disappointed me, Ron, and you know, you might want to consider this or that. I mostly got that from my mother, but from my mother I also got the bony finger every once in a while. You know, wagging the bony finger in my face, and I'm here to tell you, I wasn't ready to hear it at that time. That would come years later, and through another family friend who intercepted my life in another part of the country, who had the spiritual gift of getting in your face, kindly and gently, without the bony, condemning, you know, off-putting finger. Okay. This is not a call to judge someone's worth, but to discern their readiness. Think of the jeweler who has a bag of priceless gems, of priceless diamonds, and he has them in that, you know, beautiful black velvet, and he lays it out in front of a customer who thinks they're nothing but pebbles. Pebbles they are. What does a wise jeweler do? He scoops up his diamonds, puts them back into his velvet pouch, and goes and talks to another customer who appreciates what's before him and prays for the one who thinks they're nothing but pebbles. Sometimes, and it takes discernment for this, sometimes don't push. Don't offer the opinion. Discern whether the heart is ready. Something that only the Holy Spirit can do, to get the heart ready to hear the hard truth they need to hear. But when you deliver it, you know, kindness is one of the most underrated things in the world today. Be kind in the way you deliver the truth. And I think this is something that Jesus modeled, his discernment. He answered Pilate, but he remained silent before King Herod. He engaged the woman at the well, but he walked away from the crowds trying to trap him. He knew when to speak the truth, when the crowd was ready to receive it, to hear it, and when not to. Also, a little bit later in verses 15 through 20 of Matthew chapter 7, he's going to tell us to discern false prophets as well. And tell us to recognize them by their fruits. So all of that just suggests to me again, he's not saying judge not in the sense that abandon all moral discernment and never speak into the world the truth that the world needs to hear. It's just that how we do that and when we do that, and only after a time of self-examination. Look at the log in your own eye before you start criticizing somebody else. We're not to judge like hypocrites, but nor are we to cast wisdom blindly to people. Truth is precious. Sacred things must be guarded. And discern when you lay it out there. Is this somebody who's just going to look at the gospel pearls and say they're nothing but pebbles? Or is their heart ready to receive what the Lord would say to them? And so, yeah, we do live in a world that is obsessed with tolerance, saturated, though, with judgmentalism, disguised as tolerance. And Jesus calls us to something radically different. I call it kingdom judgment, and it's not about condemnation, but it's about wise discernment guided by grace and truth and humility. And it begins by recognizing who the judge of the living and the dead is, and how his authority changes how we relate to others and even how we relate to ourselves and view ourselves. So with that in mind, here are four kind of take-home items, four things to practically apply from Matthew chapter 7, verses 1 to 6. Number one, submit to judge Jesus. Not judge Judy, no, judge Jesus, all right? The first step in practicing kingdom judgment is to surrender our own gavel. To remember, no, we're not the judge of the living and the dead. Jesus alone is. And yet how quickly we assume that role, especially when someone else's sin feels more offensive or is more visible.

0: visible than ours because we have carefully shielded the log in our eye from view from somebody else. The Apostle Paul asks the Romans, listen to this. He says in Romans 2 and verse 3, "Do you suppose that you who judge those who practice such things and yet do them yourself, that you will escape the judgment of God?" Careful now. Careful. Self-righteous judgment reveals a heart blind to the grace of God.
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0: Hello, friend, and thank you for watching Something Good Television. The Bible ends in Revelation 22 with a powerful invitation. Let anyone who is thirsty come. Let anyone who desires drink freely from the water of life. Is your soul thirsty today? Did something in today's message stir a longing in your heart? Maybe a desire for peace, purpose, and a relationship with God? I believe that's the Word of God at work in your life, and the Holy Spirit gently drawing you toward Jesus, the living water. Jesus is the Son of God and the Savior of the world. Only He can satisfy the deep thirst in your soul and fill your life with lasting hope and meaning. So come. Come and accept His invitation by faith. Drink freely from the water of life. And when you do, visit ronjones.tv and let me know about your decision to follow Jesus. I'd love to pray for you, welcome you into God's family, and send you a free resource to help you grow in your new relationship with Him.
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0: Don't you see how wonderfully kind, tolerant, and patient God is with you? Does this mean nothing to you? Can't you see that His kindness is intended to turn you from your sin? Well, if God in His kindness and in His patience and tolerance with us is that way so that we would turn from our sin, should we not extend the same to others and dial back the hypocritical condemnation a little bit and try to make a friend and look for that moment when the heart, prepared by the Holy Spirit, might be willing to receive the truth.
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0: If God is good, why is there evil in the world? With all the religions, who's right? On our next episode of Above the Noise, I'm joined by Dr. Mark Farnham. He and I will discuss apologetics. How do we answer those questions and many, many others? We'd love for you to join us. We believe this is going to be a very impactful program and edifying to the body.
1: When I came back from the war, I was barely hanging on by a thread. I'm here today because of Tanya's relentless efforts in trying to get me healed. And says, Michael, I know you've got a plan to take your life today, but if you give me just 5 more minutes to love you.
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0: To me, life is all about the truth.
1: We've been moving phrase by phrase, verse by verse, paragraph by paragraph, chapter by chapter, through these great truths.
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3: I want to take you to what I believe may be the most comforting book in the New Testament, and that is the book of Revelation. And I say that because it tells you the future. And for those who belong to Christ, the blessed and the forgiven, the future is all glorious. Why am I going to spend some time in Revelation? Well, one reason is to help you understand the future so that we can set aside some of the insanity going on in the world about climate change and global warming and all of the things that are being said in a very destructive way. The story of the earth is really a story of God's goodness. He's filled the earth with good things. Good things. We are to be fruitful and multiply. Not stop having children because we think the climate is going to wipe us out. We are to give Him thanks for all the common graces. And at this particular point in civilized history, we're the beneficiaries of a massive amount of advances that have made life so much better, so much richer, so much easier. That is common grace. You get the feeling, however, that people aren't interested in thanking God for all that He has provided that we can richly enjoy, but rather they want to take us back to a primitive point in time. They want to move us backwards. They want us to have disdain for the good things the Lord has placed in this earth for us to enjoy. And it's because ostensibly they have some inordinate, insane fear of what might happen to the planet. Well, we know what happens. And it's God who's going to decide when the drama finally ends. And that's what's in the book of Revelation. But more than that, the book of Revelation exalts the glory of Jesus Christ more than any other book. And it's always been a concern to me and a sadness that the book which gives more glory to Christ than any other book in the Bible is misunderstood, misinterpreted, and even neglected. To many, the book of Revelation is a closed and sealed book. Exactly what God did not want it to be. Now, some things God intends to be sealed. In Daniel 12:9, it says, "These words are sealed up until the end times." And we know Deuteronomy 29:29 says, "The secret things belong to the Lord." There are some things that we cannot know. But the book of Revelation does not fit into that category at all. In fact, it is the very opposite of that. It begins, particularly in verse 3, just to start, with a promise. "Blessed is he who reads and those who hear the words of the prophecy and heed the things which are written in it, for the time is near." There's an urgency about this book as it delivers to us the future. When you go to Revelation, you go back to the future. This is a revelation. This is an unveiling. It is not to be ignored. It is not to be misinterpreted, misunderstood. It's not to be sealed up. In fact, in the last chapter of Revelation, and verse 10, that's chapter 22, it says, "Do not seal up the words of the prophecy of this book, for the time is near." It begins in chapter 1 saying the time is near. Read and hear and heed, for the time is near. We're living in an urgency. Even when this book was written, there was an urgency. We'll look at that in a few minutes. It is the only book in the Bible with an opening and closing blessing on the reader. And who wouldn't want to step into that blessing from God? If you're blessed if you read it, blessed if you understand it, and blessed if you heed it, why would you avoid it? Ignore it. But it actually can become fashionable to ignore this incredible book. It's the last book in the divine library. It's the last book that was inspired by the Holy Spirit at the very end of the first century. It's the last word from God. In Genesis, you had the commencement of heaven and earth. In Revelation, you have the consummation of heaven and earth. In Genesis, we were given the entrance of sin and the curse. In Revelation, it's the end of sin and the curse. In Genesis, it was the dawn of Satan and his activities. In Revelation, it's the doom of Satan and his activities. In Genesis, it was the tree of life relinquished. In Revelation, it's the tree of life regained. In Genesis, death enters. In Revelation, death exits. In Genesis, sorrow begins. In Revelation, sorrow is banished. In Genesis, paradise was lost. In Revelation, paradise is regained. But most centrally, in Genesis, the Savior was promised, and in Revelation, the Savior is preeminent. Let me read the opening verses, verses 1 through 8. The revelation of Jesus Christ, which God gave him to show to his slaves the things which must soon take place. And he sent and communicated it by his angel to his slave John, who testified to the word of God and to the testimony of Jesus Christ, even to all that he saw. Blessed is he who reads, and those who hear the words of the prophecy and heed the things which are written in it, for the time is near. John, to the seven churches that are in Asia, grace to you and peace from him who is and who was and who is to come, and from the seven spirits who are before the throne, and from Jesus Christ, the faithful witness, the firstborn of the dead, and the ruler of the kings of the earth, to him who loves us and released us from our sins by his blood, and he has made us to be a kingdom, priests to his God and Father, to him be the glory and the dominion forever and ever. Amen. Behold, he is coming with the clouds, and every eye will see him, even those who pierced him, and all the tribes of the earth will mourn over him. So it is to be. Amen. I am the Alpha and the Omega, says the Lord God, who is and who was and who is to come, the Almighty. Now, beginning in the first verse, we'll just look at some of the foundational elements. First of all, the nature of this book is indicated in the word revelation, apocalypse. It is an unveiling. It is a revelation. It is taking the cover off. It is telling us things that have never been told before. It's a revealing. Some people assume that the book of Revelation is supposed to hide things. That's the opposite of it. It is a full disclosure, an unveiling, taking the cover off concerning God's plan for the end of his redemptive story. The theme, immediately, the revelation of Jesus Christ. This is a book about Jesus Christ. It is Christ unveiled, Christ uncovered, Christ manifested in second coming glory. We saw him in his humanity veiled was his glory when he walked the earth, and here you see his unveiled, uncovered, full glory on display. He is the central theme of this book. Its divine source, which God gave. This comes from heaven. Of course, it's a revelation. It comes from heaven. Only God knows the future. Only God knows what is going to happen. Only God ordains what is going to happen. And God has given us this book to tell us the future. But more importantly, God put this book in our hands to show the glory of Christ to us. Because Christ humbled himself. God exalted him and gave him a name above every name, that at the name of Jesus every knee should bow. And one day the world will, but in the meantime, when you enter the book of Revelation, you will bow. You will bow before his glory. Its specific recipients are identified to his slaves, believers. It's a book for Christians, for believers, those who are under the Master, the Lord Jesus Christ. So here is divine revelation about Christ from God to us. And its prophetic character comes next. It is a revelation of the things which must soon take place. It is future prediction, focusing on the return of Christ in glory and all the attendant events and elements and circumstances that accompany that. So we're on a journey into the future to see things shocking and troubling and thrilling and joyous and painful and woeful and disturbing and encouraging and devastating and blessed. But it is a book of hope. It is primarily a book of hope. It is a book of comfort to the people of God. It is for that it was revealed, to give us the story of the future so that we would know God has already determined the end of everything. And we rest in that glorious truth. Now there's a word in verse 1 that I would just mention to you. The things which must soon take place. Now when John wrote this, it was about 90 AD in the first century. It doesn't seem like 2,000 years later this word soon makes much sense. It's the word tachos in Greek, and it can mean in a brief time. It can mean quickly, and it's often translated that way and many times in the New American Standard, referring to rapidity of execution. It's a basic root for the word tachometer, which measures speed and velocity. So there is, in that sense, there's a quickness about this book. There is a speed about this book. You start with the Apostle John in chapter 1 and you end up in the eternal state in chapter 22. And in a very brief period of time, you could sit down and read the whole story from the past and John's experience all the way to the new heavens and the new earth, the eternal state. So there is a speed and a velocity about this book. And its chronology is crystal clear. The prophetic section, the bulk of the prophetic section is from chapter 4 through chapter 19, looks at a 7-year period of time in the future called the tribulation. It's identified as 7 years. So that section from, say, chapter 4, it's introduced, 5, it's introduced, chapter 6 begins the tribulation all the way to the coming of Christ in 19. That's a speed read through a 7-year period in the future, a period when God unleashes judgment in the world. But I don't think the idea of quick or speedy is the point of soon. I think soon is a good translation of taku here. It simply really means just that, soon. Soon. And this also appears in the very end of Revelation in chapter 22. And you'll see by the time I'm done how many times this book is bracketed by the same statement. But in chapter 22 and verse 12, "Behold, I am coming," and it says in the NAS quickly, it's the same word soon. "Behold, I am coming soon." That's the last chapter. Also, chapter 22, verse 20. Yes, I am coming soon. This means that there's an imminence in His coming. You see the same word in chapter 2, verse 16, where our Lord is writing to a specific church, and He says, I'm coming to you soon, and I'll make war against them with the sword of my mouth. And He came against that church. That's historically happened. In chapter 3 and verse 11, same word. I'm coming soon. Hold fast what you have. Chapter 11, verse 14 should be translated the same way. We read this. The second woe is past. Behold, the third woe is coming soon. And in the case of the churches, the Lord came soon. And in the case of that woe, it came soon. So the word fits better to be translated soon. And we see it also in chapter 22 in verse 7, the Lord coming soon. So it's a prophetic book, but it's intended to be, in our minds, something that is coming at any time. This is what we call the doctrine of imminence. It's the next event on God's redemptive prophetic calendar. People often ask me, what has to happen before Christ could come? Answer, nothing. Nothing. Nothing prophetically. He's coming soon, and He's been coming soon for 2,000 years. This does not preclude a waiting time. Obviously, it's been 2,000 years. But the church has always lived in this expectancy. You find it even in the language of the New Testament epistles. I'll just give you one illustration, 1 Peter 4, 7. The end of all things is near. That's 2,000 years ago. But obviously, God is not bound by any clock. And the 2 Peter 3, 8 says, a day with the Lord is as 1,000 years, and 1,000 years as a day. The eternal God doesn't keep a calendar or a clock. So for the church, from the writing of the New Testament on, we are put on notice that He is coming soon, and that that is the very next event in God's prophetic plan. In Luke chapter 12, just to reinforce this, from the lips of our Lord, verse 35, He says this, be dressed in readiness, keep your lamps lit. Be like men who are waiting for their master when he returns from the wedding feast, so that they may immediately open the door to him when he comes and knocks. Blessed are those slaves whom the master will find on the alert when he comes. Truly I say to you that he will gird himself to serve and have them recline at the table and will come up and wait on them. Whether he comes in the second watch, 9 to midnight, or even in the third and finds them so, blessed are those slaves. Be sure of this. If the head of the house had known at what hour the thief was coming, he would not have allowed his house to be broken into. You too be ready, for the Son of Man is coming at an hour that you do not expect. That's the essence of imminence. It is imminent. It will happen soon. We don't know when. Which then is the call to the church, and has been for 2,000 years, to at all times be ready. So the nature of this book is divine revelation. Central theme is Christ. The source is God Himself, who gave this revelation. The specific recipients are believers, the slaves of Christ. And the prophetic character is that it takes us into the future, to the consummation of God's redemptive plan for this world and this universe. Now, it had a supernatural delivery also. Go back to verse 1. It was communicated by His angel. By His angel. And this also is repeated at the end. In chapter 22 and verse 16, I, Jesus, have sent my angel to testify to you these things. This is the only book in the New Testament that basically was delivered from God to John for us by an angel. By an angel. Now we remember from Acts 7 and Galatians 3 that the Old Testament law was given, transmitted by angels. This is the only New Testament book that has that distinction. This is a book full of angelic ministry. God turns loose angelic beings in the story, the history that is written here. In fact, there are angels in almost every chapter. I think there are no angels in, well, there's messengers that are human messengers in chapters 2 and 3. But starting in chapter 4, I think there may only be 3 chapters that don't include angels. 67 times angels are referred to. So we're going to get closely acquainted with the operation of the angels in the future. And then there was the human agent who received the communication from God by an angel, and that is his slave, John. John, the apostle of the familiar triumvirate, Peter, James, and John. Now, he received this revelation and wrote it down 60 years after Christ's death, at the end of the first century. At the time he received it, he was in exile on an island called Patmos in the Mediterranean. I've been there a number of times. Incredible, stony, rocky place. He was actually likely a teenager, maybe in the late teens, when Christ was crucified. He's now in his 80s. He was with Christ through his suffering the first time he came, and now he is given the joy of recording his glory. Verse 2 says, it was he who testified, John, who testified to the word of God, the revelation from God, and the testimony of Jesus Christ. Same thing, the word of God and the testimony of Jesus Christ, both referring to supernatural revelation, even to all that he saw. And the fascinating thing about this book is when you look at other books in the Bible, they're basically the revelation of words. Revelation of words. This is a revelation series in images. We have some of those in the Old Testament. We have some visions. But this is a book that is loaded with them. There are words that are revealed, of course, in this book, particularly in chapters 2 and 3. But it is primarily what John sees that he writes down. So that gives you a sense of the book. This is truth that has never been known before. John uncovers it because God gave it to him through an angel. And what is the benefit of this to us? Verse 3, blessed is he who reads, hears, heeds, everything written in it. Again, I just point out, it's inexcusable to ignore this book. It's not difficult. It's not. It's one of the simplest chronologies of all Bible books to follow. And why would you ignore this when it says in verse 3, blessed is the one who reads, hears, and heeds. It's just loaded with blessing. And again, that same promise is given in the 22nd chapter again. Blessed is he who hears the words of the prophecy of this book. And John says, I'm the one who heard and saw these things. You're blessed if you understand this book. You're blessed in ways that are just amazing. Amazing. You have no fear of the future. That's one blessing. There are 7 blessings in this book. Chapter 1, blessed is the one who reads the words of this prophecy. Chapter 14, blessed are the dead who die in the Lord from now on. That's chapter 14. Chapter 16, blessed is he who stays awake and keeps his clothes with him so that he may not go naked and be shamefully exposed. That is it when Christ returns. In chapter 19, blessed are those who are invited to the wedding supper of the Lamb. In chapter 20, blessed and holy are those who have part in the first resurrection. In chapter 22, blessed is he who keeps the words of the prophecy of this book. And again in chapter 22, blessed are those who wash their robes that they may have the right to the tree of life and may go through the gates of heaven into the city. Read, hear, heed, all present tense participles. This book is heavenly, it is angelic, it is elevated with visions of heaven. At the same time, it is designed to be understood so that it can encourage and bless the suffering, persecuted, struggling, patient, hopeful Christians with the glorious triumph coming soon and lasting forever. Those seven blessings, seven beatitudes, are consistent with the way this book is designed. Many, many sevens are in this book. Just listen to this. Seven churches, seven spirits, seven candlesticks, seven stars, seven lamps, seven seals, seven horns, seven eyes, seven angels, seven trumpets, seven thunders, 7,000, seven heads, seven crowns, seven angels, seven plagues, seven vials or bowls, seven mountains, seven kings. That's not by accident. Not by accident. And then there are, as I just pointed out, seven beatitudes. Blessed. 7 years of judgment. Seven divisions of each of the letters to the seven churches. Seven I Ams of Christ. And seven doxologies. Why so many sevens? Because it's the number of fullness and completion. It goes back to Genesis chapter 2, verse 3. And on the seventh day, what did God do? He rested. Because everything was done. This book is the fullness of God's revelation. And when this history is done, that's the end of everything with regard to this universe. That's the end.

0: Was there really a worldwide flood as described in the book of Genesis? If so, what kind of scientific evidence do we have for this? Why is this story such a downplayed event? Discover a much better big picture understanding of the relevance and reality of this worldwide catastrophe. The Genesis Flood, Part 1, with Jay Siegert.
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2: Every morning we face choices, hope or despair, faith or fear. At Morning Light, we want you to see God's work in the person right in front of you, to see His extraordinary plan at work in them, that no one is beyond the reach of His power, no life insignificant. And trusting Him means you never walk alone. In 2025, face the day with faith on Morning Light.

Psalm says in chapter 103, it says, "Praise the Lord, my soul. All my inmost being, praise His holy name." Then it says, "Praise the Lord and forget not all His benefits, who forgives your sins and He heals your diseases. He walked with you through the valley." I think it's oftentimes it's easy to forget that forever God is faithful. That when we're walking through the valley, the enemy wants us to forget the stories, the time and time again that God has provided for us. That He's been with us. He's been the friend that stuck closer than a brother. But God has given us a gift in the fact that when we gather in corporate worship like this, we're filled with a room of people who have testimony after testimony of the goodness of God. So I don't know what season you're walking through. You might be in the valley. God is good forever. You might be on the mountaintop. God is good forever. So this morning, we're going to teach you a new song today. But this is a song that the people of God, we got to give the praise to God alone. Because it's a reminder to our hearts. It's a reminder to the people around us who might be going through the valley that God is good. And that at all times, we must praise the Lord because He alone is worthy of it. So I'm going to teach you this chorus, but you got to sing this out. We're going to get used to it today.

This is the type of place where all levels of individuals can come camp. You have the ropes course, you have the swing, you have the hikes, just so many different opportunities to get out into nature. There's the other side of the experiences of getting to know new people, getting to know new family. And so you have both the experience with what God's created with the people that God has brought here. And the wedding of those two are amazing.

Well, today we're going to be continuing in our summer series as we are walking through a lot of books, 1st and 2nd Timothy, 1st and 2nd Thessalonians. We're walking through Titus and Philemon here in this summer period of time. We've already handled all of Thessalonians. Now we're finishing up today 1st Timothy. Next week we'll run into 2nd Timothy. We'll keep on going. But I want you to turn in your Bibles with me to 1st Timothy chapter 4 today. And if you have your Bible journal with you, that's on page 38. And today we're going to cover three chapters, chapters 4, 5, and 6 today. So we got a lot of stuff to cover. But basically, we've kind of taken these three different chapters and we've broken them down into two kind of thoughts for each chapter. So six thoughts today that I hope will be an encouragement to you, that I hope will be something that helps you see, again, what Paul wrote this letter to do and to accomplish. And that was to point people to recognize that the world is trying to stop the Church of Jesus Christ. That the world is trying to distract it. It's trying to divert it. It's trying to change it. It's trying to corrupt it. And the only way that that can happen is not through a structure or through an organization or through a building. It happens through individuals like you and me. And so with that in mind, we have to be diligent. We have to be faithful, understanding what it is that God wants us to do and what he wants us to know. And so today, kind of a theme statement, if you will, for this passage that we're going to look at. I'm going to put it on the screen here. It's basically a sentence that incorporates all six, if you will, of these thoughts that cover these three different chapters. And so this statement is just simply this: watch out for the distortion of the word. Instead, focus on remaining faithful, caring for those in need, leading with integrity, finding contentment in him, and living a life of faith. I've entitled the sermon today, The Walk of the Wise. And that really is kind of what exactly it is that Paul is trying to encourage us to do, to walk with wisdom. Because, again, Satan is out there trying to corrupt and distort and distract and divert, and all of those things are true. And so we must walk in and with wisdom. And so let's jump right into the passage. Again, we're going to be walking through chapters 4, 5, and 6. We're going to start with verse 1 of chapter 4 with the first part of that sentence, of that statement: watch out for the distortion of the word. Look what it says. Now the Spirit expressly says that in latter times some will depart from the faith, giving heed to deceiving spirits and doctrines of demons, speaking lies and hypocrisy, having their own consciences, a conscience seared with a hot iron, forbidding to marry, commanding to abstain from foods which God created to be received with thanksgiving by those who believe and know the truth. For every creature of God is good, and nothing is to be refused if it is to that is received with thanksgiving, for it is sanctified by the word of God and prayer. Now, right out of the gate here, he is writing again in chapter 3. We talked about it last week, all of the things that we must be doing as leaders within the church. And by the way, I would just kind of echo the statement, all of us are leaders in the church. And I want to say that again, all of us are leaders within the church. And so in chapter 3, as he's speaking to that, as he's talking through what that looks like, and now he says, so now the Spirit expressly says that in the latter times. Now this is a different use of the word latter times. In 2 Timothy, we'll get to that in a couple of weeks, he uses the phrase the last days. And these are two different thoughts. Latter times is the Greek word hysteros. Last days is the Greek word eschatos, which where we get the statement of eschatology, meaning like prophetic messages of the last days of the church when Christ raptures the church. And so these are two different thoughts. And this is important to note, because what he's saying is in the latter times, meaning now. He was speaking it to the church at Ephesus, saying, hey, you're going to face this in these recent days that are about to be accomplished, the things that are about to happen. You're going to be walking through some of these situations where there will be false teachers who will come in and they will try to deceive you.

walk with God, as we gather together like we've done today, as we've had the opportunity of walking through a time of worship with this incredibly talented group of individuals on the stage, as they've led us in worship today, as we've had the opportunity of dropping off kids in all the different programs. As I was walking over from my office this morning, I walked by the nursery, and I was able to look into the nursery. Man, there's just kids everywhere. You know, we've come together today for an experience of experiencing God and hearing from God, learning from God. But understand that while we gather in this place, Satan is at work. And I make that point very clearly, because we must never lose sight of the fact that even when we gather in this place, even though it is the house of God, Satan wants to corrupt it. And that's what Paul is speaking to here in this passage. Giving heed, or like falling into, or hearing from, or being deceived by this idea of the doctrine of demons, the deceiving spirits. Charles Ryrie has said it this way: the activities of demons in the Bible can be cataloged into three different categories. First, they promote a system of doctrine. Second, they seek to destroy men's bodies and souls. And third, they deceive men and nations. Now think about that. Charles Ryrie wrote that many, many years ago, of the work of demons in the Bible. And I would have to say that, like today, nothing really has changed. That when you think about what he writes here, the three jobs of the demons, of the demon world, is to promote a system of doctrine. Man, we see that every single day. Where every single day we hear some nuance of the Word of God, some nuance in the teaching of the Word. You might be turning on the television and hearing a preacher somewhere talking about something, and you hear what he's having to say, and you hear the words that he's saying. It's like, man, that doesn't really quite sound right. Or maybe you see something that pops on Instagram or TikTok or Facebook, and you hear some statement that they make, and it's like, it just doesn't really sit well with you, because you know that it sounds a little bit different. Understand, demons today are promoting a system of doctrine that is counter to the Word of God. Secondly, they seek to destroy men's bodies and souls. How is that carried out in 2026? Well, it's through things called drugs. It's through things called pornography. It's through things called alcohol. It's through things that we see in our culture today that are being thrown on us and promoted in so many different ways, of things that will take us into a path and take us into a direction that will lead us away from the Word of God. And then the last statement that Charles Ryrie said here is that they deceive men and nations. Man, we're seeing that every day. When you sit back and think about that on a given day, if you watch a news television program, if you happen to go onto some internet site and watch the news or read the news, you're probably going to read some stories that have to do with the issues of biological men playing women's sports. You'll see that often. You'll read stories about how there's conversations and conflict and arguments in different cities around the country, where they're wondering whether it's okay for men to be in women's locker rooms. And you'll see all these different things. And you sit back and like, how can that happen? Here's how it can happen. Let me read it again. The demons deceive men and nations. Today, our nation has been deceived by demons, because of the things that are being taught, because of the things that we're allowing, that we're supposed to be tolerant of. Now, that's not to say that we're to be rude or mean or hurtful towards individuals who are struggling in life or struggling with emotional issues. That's not to say that at all. But here's what it is to say, according to God's Word, that we must never compromise truth, no matter who is trying to tell us that truth has changed. That I've said it often, that truth is truth, and truth will never cease to be truth. Truth will always simply be truth, and truth comes from the Word of God, period. And we must understand that that's what demons do. And that's the work that they're doing. So Paul says it right up front here. Listen, in the latter times, in these moments, we have to make sure that we're not giving heed to deceiving spirits and doctrines of demons. And here's why. Because if we do,
Verse 2, we'll begin to speak lies and hypocrisy, and we will have our conscience seared with a hot iron.

0: In other words, what will happen is the things that we know to be true, the truths, the doctrines that we have leaned into, that we've held to, that we have held as something that is vitally important in our walk of faith, when we allow the deceptions and the challenges and the things that seem to be happening every single day, when our truth is challenged and we allow it to kind of morph and to nuance and to change because of what culture is saying, what will eventually happen is that our conscience will be seared. In other words, we will no longer be able to see what truth might really be. Because when something is seared, it's destroyed. It's like if you were to sear your finger, burn your finger, and the nerve endings are seared at the end of your finger, you wouldn't be able to feel anymore with that finger. That's the truth. A couple of years ago, 2020, I was at my house one day, and I walked out of the back porch of my house, and I closed the door behind me, and as I closed the door behind me, I didn't move my hand quick enough from the door, and the door caught my finger, and it cut off the end of my finger. And by the way, it hurt. And I have the video because I've got a camera on the back porch of my, and it filmed the whole thing. I will tell you, this is honest truth. Not one bad word came out of my mouth. I'm very proud of that. I might have been faking it, but I didn't say it. But boy, it hurt, man. It, you know, cut the end of my finger off. And so Natalie and Nicholas were there, and they rushed me to one of these urgent care places. Man, I've never had anything hurt as badly as that did. And they went and they sewed the end of the finger back on. But to this day now, 6 years later, I have no feeling in the end of this finger right here. I can't feel anything with it. I mean, I can do this. I could, you know, I could stick it with a pen. I would not feel it because the nerve endings were damaged. They were severed. That's the idea that Paul is writing here, that your conscience will be seared. It will be cut off. You will not be able to recognize or notice. And so that's why when he says these words, to make sure that we're keeping our minds fixed and focused on truth, that we have to understand, to watch out for the distortion of the word. And here's just a statement that I would give to you. It is impossible for us to recognize the distortion of the word without regular engagement with the word. Let me say that again. It will be impossible for you to recognize distortion of the word unless you are regularly engaged in the word. That means the easiest thing, easiest job that Satan has to get you to change your belief system, to change your idea of truth, to change your values, is to keep you out of the word of God. That's why you must be in the word of God, reading it, studying it, committing it to memory, hiding it away in your heart so that you might not sin against Him. It's important for us to engage with the Word. Right now, here we're sitting here today in Lynchburg, but out in Montana right now, there's a young lady who normally sits right over here. Her name is Kate Bird. And this week, she's out there. She's going to be taking the Montana bar exam. She graduated from Liberty School of Law, and she's out there this week. And I know that for the last probably about 2 to 3 months, I know this for a fact, that every single day of her life, she has been digging into law books, into studying for the law exam. She's been going through, studies. She's been going through reviews. She has memorized stuff. She's memorized all these different things. And then she has worked hard. Am I right about that, Polly? I mean, like, she's been all in, like, getting ready and getting prepared for that exam. And so this week, she'll sit down and she'll take that exam. Here's what I know. If Kay were to go out to sit down for the Montana bar exam without studying, guess what would happen? She would what? She would fail miserably. Now, she's not going to fail. She's going to crush it. She's going to kill it. But understand, the only way she's able to do that is by staying in the study of the law. Same thing is true for each and every one of us. The only way we're going to notice Satan's distortion of the word, distortion of doctrine, distortion of truth, is for you to focus on truth, for you to stay in the Word, for you to read and hear and know what it is that God's Word says, so that when the false truths begin to come in, when the statements begin to show up, that you will automatically be aware. You will know, the lights will go on and then the sirens will go off. You'll know this is not right. And the only way to do that is for you to stay in the Word. Paul's writing that in this passage. Watch out for the distortion of the Word. Because if you don't, you will get caught every single time. Goes on, second point, second focus. Instead, focus on remaining faithful. Look at verse 6. If you instruct the brethren in these things, you will be a good minister of Jesus Christ, nourished in the words of faith and of the good doctrine which you have carefully followed. But reject profane and old wives' fables and exercise yourself towards godliness. For bodily exercise profits a little, but godliness is profitable for all things, having promise of the life that is now, that now is, and of that which is to come. This is a faithful saying and worthy of all acceptance. For to this end we both labor and suffer reproach, because we trust in the living God, who is the Savior of all men, especially of those who believe. These things command and teach. Let no one despise your youth, but be an example to the believers in word and conduct and love and spirit and faith and purity. Till I come, give attention to reading, to exhortation, to doctrine. Do not neglect the gift that is in you, which was given to you by prophecy with the laying on of hands of the eldership. Meditate on these things. Give yourself entirely to them, that your progress may be evident to all. Take heed to yourself and to the doctrine. Continue in them. For in doing this, you will save both yourself and those who hear you. Go back to verse 6. If you instruct the brethren in these things, you will be a good minister of Jesus Christ. What Paul is saying, again, writing to Timothy, who was a leader in the church there in Ephesus, and ministering to people, encouraging people in that place to continue to be faithful. And what Paul is saying to Timothy, a mentor speaking to a mentee, is like, hey, man, stay faithful in teaching these things. And if you will do that, you'll be a good minister of the gospel. Here's what I would encourage everyone in this room to recognize. This is the duty and responsibility of every single one of us. It's not just my job to stand on the stage and to teach the things of God. It's your job. It's your job to do it in your house. It's in your job to do it with your family, your children, your grandchildren. It's in your responsibility to be an example of and to teach truth wherever you might work and wherever you may go to school and the relationships, the friendships that you have. It is your job, your responsibility to be a good teacher of the doctrines of the Word of God, instructing the brethren in these things so that you will be found as a good minister of Jesus Christ. Now understand, that is an encouragement, a challenge to all of us. He goes on to say in verse 7, but reject the fables and the profane and the old wives' fables. Exercise yourself towards godliness. Verse 8, for bodily exercise profits a little. Now here, Paul is not saying here, don't exercise. Okay, some people have used this phrase, to try to like change things up. I'm like, yeah, see, that's why you don't need to go work out. That's why you don't need to exercise, because God's word says you don't have to. He's not saying that. The reason he writes these words is because in the culture of that day, as he's writing to Ephesus, in Ephesus, there was a large Colosseum there, a Colosseum that would seat 100,000 people. And there they would have races all the time. Often the Olympics would be held here in this big Colosseum. And so people were so focused on the athletic events that were taking place, the sporting events that were taking place there, that they were losing track of the things that were important. In fact, again, they didn't have television at home. They didn't have the opportunity of having the internet or walking around with their phones in their pocket and pulling them out and, watching what's happening in the scores and the sports games that were going on. The only way they could know what was going on is to actually go and watch it. And so they were spending all of their time focusing on those things. So Paul, again, speaking to the culture. It's like, man, I know this stuff's going on. Don't let that distract you from godliness. Now, again, as in everything Paul writes, the correlation between what was happening 2,000 years ago in Ephesus is happening still even today. Now, we're not going out every day and hanging out in the big Colosseums that seat 100,000. What we're doing instead is we're on our phones and we're scrolling constantly, regularly, all day, every day. When's the last time that you went on your phone and if you have like an Android phone or an iPhone and you went and you happen to go and see like your usage time for the day? How many of you, be honest, how many of you have actually gone to look at that recently? Just raise your hand. Very few of you. Now the reason is this, is because if any of us went and did that, we would be depressed. We would be discouraged because we would look and say, I can't believe I spend that much time on my phone. I know some of you are right now looking at your phones to see how much time that you've spent. Like, it's depressing. I caught you. It's depressing of how much time that you spend looking at your phone and scroll. And so Paul's saying, like, don't let that stuff distract you from godliness, because that stuff profits a little, but godliness profits a lot. And that's why he's saying, remain faithful. Stay focused on what is important. Warren Wiersbe said this, of course, the word should be explained and applied. It is not enough just to know the facts of the word. Believers must know the doctrines of the word. And that's why he says, if you teach the brethren, then you'll be a good minister of the gospel. He says it again in verse 13, until I come, give attention to reading, to exhortation, to doctrine. Of making sure that we understand, yes, we have to read God's word. And not only read it like, you know, ourselves privately, but we need to read it publicly. That's why I'm reading the word of God to you today. We need to hear the word of God. At that time, they didn't have the opportunity of having Bibles at home that they could read themselves. They didn't have the opportunity of having the Bible app 2,000 years ago. They had to go and gather together so that they could hear the Word of God. Reading the Word of God is vital. That's why so often preachers around the country, of churches around the country, when they get up and they give a great little 25 or 30 minute talk to people and they never really use references from the scripture. They don't read the word of God. They don't talk about, thus saith the Lord. You sit back and think, well, that was nice. And it was a waste of time. Churches today need to stand on the word of God, teach the word of God, read the word of God, preach the word of God, lift up the word of God, because the word of God is the only hope we have. And so we need, as Paul writes here, man, give attention to reading the Word of God. Give attention to exhortation, to encouragement, and comforting one another. Give attention to doctrine. Let me say that again. Give attention to doctrine. It is important that people who are seated like in a room like this, in churches like this all around the world today, that we do give attention to doctrine. It is important that you know the doctrines of the faith, the doctrines of the Word of God. Not just sit there, well, I'm a part of a church, so therefore I'm good. The preacher must know it, so I'm good. You must give attention to doctrine so that you will know what is right and what is wrong. In Pilgrim's Progress, John Bunyan wrote these words, for the lusts and pleasures and profits of the world, in the enjoyment of which I did then promise myself much delight, but now every one of those things also bite me and gnaw me like a burning worm. In other words, in the Pilgrim's Progress word and dialogue and vernacular, they're basically saying, like, all this stuff that I thought was important, all this stuff that I thought was good, all this stuff that I love to do to pass the time, what I recognize, man, it's a distraction, and it's starting to destroy me. And that's really all that Paul's trying to say here. Don't let that happen. Don't let that be part of your story. Verse chapter 5, page 40. We go now from the statement of watch out for the distortion of the word. Instead, focus on remaining faithful to the third point, caring for those in need. In verse 1 of chapter 5, do not rebuke an older man, but exhort him as a father, younger men as brothers, older women as mothers, younger women as sisters with all purity. Honor widows who are really widows, but if any widow has children or grandchildren, let them first learn to show piety at home and to repay their parents, for this is good and acceptable before God. Now she who is really a widow and left alone trusts in God and continues in supplications and prayers night and day. But she who lives in pleasure is dead while she lives. And these things command that they may be blameless. But if anyone does not provide for his own, and especially for those of his own household, he is denied the faith, worse than an unbeliever. Do not let a widow under 60 years old be taken into the number, and not unless she has been the wife of one man, well reported for good works, if she has brought up children, if she has lodged strangers, if she has washed the saints' feet, if she has relieved the afflicted, if she has diligently followed every good work, but refuse the younger widows, for when they have begun to grow wanton against Christ, they desire to marry, having condemnation because they have cast off their first faith. And besides, they learn to be idle, wandering about from house to house, and not only idle, but also gossips and busybodies, saying things which they ought not say. Therefore, I desire that the younger widows marry, bear children, manage the house, give no opportunity to the adversary to speak reproachfully. For some have already turned aside after Satan. If any believing man or woman has widows, let them relieve them, and do not let the church be burdened, that it may relieve those who are really widows. Now, there's a couple of thoughts in here that I'll just point out quickly. When he talks about caring for those in need, it speaks to us right up front, Paul writing to Timothy, writing to us. It says, don't rebuke an older man, but exhort him as a father, younger men as brothers, older women, mothers, younger women as sisters with all purity. What he's saying is just simply get along. Like the idea of conflict, the idea of this constant anger and division within the body of Christ, that there is no use for it, there's no point in it. That man, we are all sitting here as children of God. We're part of the body of Christ. Like, so simply get along. Older men, older women, younger women, get along, honor one another, serve one another, focus on helping one another when we are in need, minister to one another, care for one another. And then he uses that little tagline at the end, which I think is very important. It says, with all purity. It's interesting that he says that 2,000 years ago, and today we still see it happening now. When he uses that phrase, with all purity, what he's saying is, and don't let sin enter in. Don't let the sexualization of our society begin to destroy the relationships that are within. In other words, men, you should never find yourself in a car or in an office with the door closed or in a place where you're with someone else's wife or someone who is not your wife, then two of you should never be alone together. We should never have the opportunity. In my office, when I meet with individuals, my office, we know it. I mean, I've made it very clear. I make it very clear to the people that I meet with. I never meet with a woman alone. And it's not because I don't trust the woman. It's not because I don't even trust myself. It's because I have a responsibility to never give the opportunity for bad thoughts or for sin to enter in. There are some people that would say today, well, that's closed-minded. That's arcane thinking. And they would argue against that. They would fight against that. They would say that that's stupid and you're not respecting the other woman. Oh, absolutely, I'm respecting that woman. Because I would never want anyone to even hint at or whisper that maybe something was going on because they saw me in a room with another woman with the door closed. I would not want to disrespect that woman and give the opportunity to rise for rumors that might come. I would never want to disrespect the most important woman in my life who is seated right over here. I would never want anyone to, whisper, hey, I saw your husband the other day driving down the street with a woman in his car. Who was that? I would never want that to happen. It's the absolute utmost of respect. We have to make sure with all purity we are doing what we do. Don't ever allow rumors to start. And secondly, don't ever allow bad thoughts to enter because you're putting yourself in a position, in a place you should not be in. That's why he says with all purity. He goes on in the rest of this passage. Throughout the rest of this passage, or this section we just read, talking about widows. Now, I read a lot of stuff there, and Paul wrote a lot of stuff about the different widows. He gave ages 60 years old, and some that are younger, and all this kind of, they're busy. But listen, understand what he's writing. He's writing about the issue that we need to take care of those who truly need to be taken care of. We need to make sure that we are ministering to. We have an incredible widow's life ministry right here at Thomas Road. Patsy Sanders leads that, and I'm telling you, it is one of the high spots, the bright lights of ministry within this church is what happens in that ministry. It's important that we're doing those types of things. But then he also throws in that one little phrase, I think it was in verse 8, where he said these words. He says, "And anyone who does not take care of his own household is worse than an unbeliever." Some translations say it worse than an infidel. In other words, there are people within the midst of any church who are destitute and are hurting, who are walking through times of need, and their own families are not taking care of them. Yes, the church has to show up, and we must minister and take care and help those people. But what he's saying is that the people in that family who are not taking care of their own family, shame on them. And that is an absolute truth, that we need to make sure we're doing everything we possibly can to take care of our own family. I'm 59 years old. I'll be 60 in a couple of weeks. It's hard to believe. I'll be 60 in a couple of weeks. My kids are 26 years old. The twins are 26. And Jessica is 28. And Jonathan is 30. They're getting older. They've got a lot of them kids of their own now. And all four of my kids would tell you this, that even at their, you know, they're adults, and I'm like, gonna be 60, but they'll tell you, like, I will still do everything I possibly can to help them whenever they need it. They know they can call on me for anything. The other day, I was actually out with my son doing something I'd never done in my entire life. I was out actually, I don't even know what you call it, throwing seed out. And like walking around with big bales of hay and straw and throwing straw down and what do you call it? Seeding a yard or something? I've never done that in my entire life. It was the worst day of my life. I hated every second of it. It was miserable. But my son Nicholas asked me if I would help, and I said, absolutely. I'm not going to answer the call next time. But on this occasion, I showed up, and man, I was out there throwing straw out and throwing seed and doing all those things. Like, I probably did it wrong. I have no idea. But I mean, we spent hours and hours and hours doing that, right? Why? Because I will do anything. I will take care of my family, and you will not be able to stop me from taking care of my family. And that should be true of every person in this room. Because if we're not caring for those, even in our own household, that we're worse than an unbeliever. Care for those in need. The next part of chapter 5, the fourth point in our outline of these three chapters is this, and lead with integrity. Lead with integrity. Chapter 5, verse 17, "Let the elders who rule well be counted worthy of double honor, especially those who labor in the word and doctrine. For the scripture says, 'You shall not muzzle an ox while it treads out the grain.' And the laborer is worthy of his wages. Do not receive an accusation against an elder except from two or three witnesses. Those who are sinning, rebuke in the presence of all, that the rest also may fear. I charge you before God and the Lord Jesus Christ and the elect angels that you observe these things without prejudice, doing nothing with partiality. Do not lay hands on anyone hastily, nor share in other people's sin. Keep yourself pure. No longer drink only water, but use a little wine for your stomach's sake and your frequent infirmities. Some men's sins are clearly evident, preceding them to judgment, but those of some men follow later. Likewise, the good works of some are clearly evident, and those that are otherwise cannot be hidden." Now, what's he saying here? Basically, three thoughts that he's giving in this passage. The first part of it is saying this, man, lead with integrity as it relates to dealing with conflict, dealing with issues, dealing with problems within the community, within the body. He says it here, and he uses Matthew 18 as a model. Do not receive an accusation against an elder except from two or three witnesses. In other words, don't walk around gossiping all the time about somebody because of something you heard. Don't sit there and criticize someone because you heard that someone said this and someone said that, therefore it must be true, and you're telling somebody. And you're telling other people, you're spreading this rumor, spreading the gossip. And sometimes you sit back and you say, you know, let me share a prayer request with you. And you use it, you couch it in the phrase of, hey, let me give you a prayer request. Then you begin the process of gossip and telling stories about someone else. And Paul says, man, don't do that. If you've got an issue, if you've got a problem, do what Jesus said in Matthew 18. Like, deal with it, handle it that way. He goes on to say the second part of this little part of the passage here. Don't lay hands on anyone hastily. In other words, make sure that when, you know, when you're looking at leadership, make sure people are tested. Make sure that when you're calling people to lead and calling people to step into roles of leadership, that you understand that these are people who have earned the right to be there. That you don't just simply elevate them because they said something nice or because they look good or because maybe they communicate well. Man, make sure you're choosing leaders who do the right things. And then he goes on to say in the last part, verse 23, no longer drink only water, but use a little wine for your stomach's sake. Now, some of you are sitting saying, wait a minute, I thought you said last week that we shouldn't use wine, that we shouldn't drink alcohol. So I'm going to meddle again. Now, here's what he's saying. Paul's clearly talking about here. He's actually talking about, they didn't have, you know, listen, back then, Walgreens did not exist. Back then, they did not have Pfizer and all the other companies that make medicines that deal with all the different issues and stuff. And so what he's speaking to, and that's why he ends this phrase with the frequent infirmities. He's talking about using what then was the only medicinal thing that they had. And that's what he's saying. Some theologians have said that Timothy must have probably had ulcers from dealing with all the people that he's having to deal with within the church. As a pastor, that's not too far from maybe reality. That's a possibility. Paul is not saying here, go drink. What he's saying is, hey man, take care of yourself. And allow the medicines that exist. What we have today, we have medicines today. We don't need to go out and buy a bottle of whiskey to take our problems away. You see, what happens here is Paul is saying, listen, use this for the medicinal purposes. And you can sit here and say, oh, you're just splitting hairs here. I'm telling you, go, any theologian you want to read who like is a conservative theologian, go read it. And that's the story that's there. Again, done meddling. Lead with integrity. Chapter 6, page 44 in your Bible journal. The next statement. Finding contentment in Him. Being content with the presence of God. Chapter 6, verse 1. Let as many bondservants as are under the yoke count their own masters worthy of all honor, so that the name of God and His doctrine may not be blasphemed. And those who have believing masters, let them not despise them because they are brethren, but rather serve them, because those who are benefited are believers and beloved. Teach and exhort these things. If anyone teaches otherwise and does not consent to wholesome words, even the words of our Lord Jesus Christ, and to the doctrine which accords with godliness. I'll pause right there. Basically, he's saying this, that when you work and where you work, and if you have a job, man, do it well. Serve well. Be a good employee. Don't complain all the time. Don't fight all the time. Don't try to figure out ways to get around doing work. Man, you're representing Christ at your job. Do a good job. It goes on to say, he is proud if someone is not doing this. He is proud, knowing nothing, but is obsessed with disputes and arguments over words from which come envy, strife, reviling, evil suspicions, useless wranglings of men of corrupt minds and destitute of the truth, who suppose that godliness is a means of gain. From such withdraw yourself. Now, godliness with contentment is great gain. That's where you find the most gain. For we brought nothing into the world, and it is certain we can carry nothing out. Having food and clothing, with these we shall be content. But those who desire to be rich fall into temptation and snare, and into many foolish and harmful lusts, which drown men in destruction and perdition. For the love of money is a root of all kinds of evil, for which some have strayed from the faith in their greediness and pierced themselves through with many sorrows. Let me be clear. Paul is not saying that money is the root of all evil. He is saying the love of money is a root of all evil. In other words, the clear statement is this, is if all you are focused on is the greed, if all you're focused on, man, I want money and I'll do whatever I have to get it, I will cheat people, I will steal it, I will fraudulently get it from somehow, you know, cheating people in work. If that is your goal, understand this, that is evil. It is not to say, and in fact, the next passage will even, in the next part of the passage, we'll see this. It's not saying that having things and having money is evil. It's saying that when that is your end goal, then that's evil. In other words, it's a representation of, a clear statement of, be content with walking with God and serving God and honoring God. And if you have the blessings of stuff, if you've been blessed in that way, fine, great. Don't look at that as the ending. Look at that as simply nothing more than another resource you have to impact and help people and to promote and to move the gospel of Jesus Christ. Spurgeon wrote it this way: selfishness looks first at home, but godliness seeks first the kingdom of God and His righteousness. Yet in the long run, selfishness is loss, godliness is gain. If all you are worried about is being selfish and being greedy, understand this: that is a loss. The last part of this, last part of chapter 6, and live the life of faith. Here, Paul gives us an incredible checklist of how to make sure that we are doing the right things. And in fact, in verses 11 through 21, I would encourage you to circle that entire block of verses, because what you will find in this passage is a clear statement. If you want to be a follower of Christ that is like doing everything the right way, like right here, this is everything that you need to know. Verse 11, "But you, O man of God, you, O woman of God, flee these things and pursue righteousness, godliness, faith, love, patience, gentleness. Fight the good fight of faith. Lay hold on eternal life, to which you also were called and have confessed the good confession in the presence of many witnesses. I urge you in the sight of God, who gives life to all things, and before Christ Jesus, who witnessed the good confession before Pontius Pilate, that you keep this commandment without spot, blameless until our Lord Jesus Christ's appearing, which He will manifest in His own time. He who is the blessed and only potentate, the King of kings and Lord of lords, who alone has immortality, dwelling in unapproachable light, whom no man has seen or can see, to whom be honor and everlasting power. Amen." Listen to verse 17. "Command those who are rich in this present age not to be haughty or proud, not to trust in uncertain riches, but in the living God, who gives us richly all things to enjoy. Let them do good, that they be rich in good works, ready to give, willing to share, storing up for themselves a good foundation for the time to come, that they may lay hold on eternal life. O Timothy, guard what has committed to you and what has been committed to your trust, avoiding the profane and the idle babblings and contradictions of what is falsely called knowledge, by professing it in some have strayed concerning the faith. Grace be with you. Amen." Now, I hope you saw in those last verses we just read how that is an incredible checklist that Paul gives to us of how to walk in faith, how to do the right things. That's why I told you to just circle the entire block. I'm not even going to go back and point out thoughts throughout that whole thing, because the entire thing is something you ought to read and know and commit to heart and commit to do, because that's what God's Word tells us to do. Live the life of faith. And thankfully, the Holy Spirit breathed those words into the pen of Paul as he wrote these words 2,000 years ago and told us what it means to live the life of faith. So ultimately, watch out for the distortion of the word. Instead, focus on remaining faithful, caring for those in need, leading with integrity, finding contentment in Him, and living a life of faith. And if we will do this, what Paul very clearly lays out is this: we will lay up for ourselves, store up for ourselves, incredible value and treasures in heaven, where ultimately that is where our focus should be. For those of us seated in this room, I told you I'm 59, I'm turning 60 in September. I look around this room and I see some of you that 60 was a long ago memory, that you've turned far more than 60. I went and visited with a lady last 2 weeks ago, went to her house and visited with her and her family, and she was 102 years old. And she was still, I mean, just there and watches the service every week, and man, just incredible. I mean, regardless of what your age is, understand this: your time on this earth is short. Even if you make it to 102 in the scope of eternity, that is nothing. And so, in other words, our focus should not be, what can I get here? Your focus should be, what can I gain there? Because ultimately, that is what the life of faith is all about. Walking in wisdom.
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2: 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J.R. Reed from the County Office on Aging and Adult Services joins us for that conversation and more this week on Face the Issues.

0: Why did you never tell me about Christ? I just became a Christian. My friend, my coworker witnessed to me. And yet we've lived next to each other all this time. You know, we've gone to the same gym together. We, you know, meet on a regular basis. And you've never mentioned Christ. Why did you not love me enough?
1: Yeah.
0: I think back to a famous...
1: Welcome to Above the Noise. I'm your host, David Smith. Above the Noise seeks to speak into issues that are noisy. Ever since Genesis chapter 3, there has been noise in the world. Sin has brought about turmoil, chaos, even death. And what we try to do on this show is discuss not issues that are everywhere, going through everything, but prayerfully seeking to speak to specific issues on our programs that prayerfully will edify the body of Christ, but not just edify the body, but also evangelize those who don't believe. We want to speak to people who are in the noise, may not know they're in the noise, and wonder, is this correct thinking? Is this right? And we're praying that as a result, questions will be asked, answers will be given, and prayerfully, we will see men and women turning to Christ. We don't exist for ourselves. We don't sit here to promote this pastor or my guest. We really want to promote the gospel and the truth found in what we believe is in the Bible. And we would pray that you as our audience would engage with that. I am blessed to have a brother today. He and I met a few years ago, and he has done a lot of good work in this area. He's also done some work in our denomination and others in helping us understand this whole idea of apologetics. Don't be intimidated by that term. Don't be afraid of it. It is a term that's biblical, and this understanding that prayerfully you will have at the end of this program. I'm joined by Dr. Mark Farnham. He is a professor at Lancaster Bible College. And again, he's a father and a husband and a man of God, even above all those things. He's a rescued sinner. And it's wonderful to have you with us today, brother. Before we dive into some of these subjects that are poignant, that are important, tell us a little about yourself. How'd you get saved? When'd you get saved?
0: Sure.
1: It's rare that I have a guest taller than me. So
0: yes.
1: This is, everybody I'm sure says, oh, where'd you play basketball at? We'll get to that stuff later. But
0: okay.
1: Tell us just a little about yourself.
0: Yeah, I grew up in Connecticut. I was not born into a Christian home. My parents were very confused spiritually. But when I was 7 years old, my mom heard the gospel. She became a believer, started taking my sisters and me to church and Vacation Bible School. And when I was 9, I accepted Christ as my Savior in Vacation Bible School. This was a little country church in western Connecticut. I was baptized in the creek behind the church.
1: Wow.
0: And began to grow. And because the gospel so transformed my mother, I saw that it was real because our home was radically changed, that I knew from a young age, by the time I was 12, I wanted to serve the Lord.
1: Oh, praise God.
0: Yeah.
1: Now, siblings or just you, only
0: child?
1: Yeah,
0: two siblings, an older sister, younger sister, all here in Pennsylvania serving the Lord in different capacities.
1: Oh, so it wasn't just you then?
0: No.
1: It took fire and took root?
0: Yeah, and we came from such a broken, dysfunctional home that sometimes people are amazed that all three of us kids ended up wanting to serve the Lord in one way or the other.
1: Wow, wonderful. So how long have you been at LBC?
0: So I've been a professor at Lancaster Bible College for 13 years. And before that, I was a seminary professor in the Philadelphia area. And before that, a pastor in my home state of Connecticut.
1: Wow. Well traveled.
0: Yes.
1: A lot of different hats.
0: Steadily moving west.
1: Yeah, Lancaster Bible College, dear, near and dear to me. That was the school once I got saved that I went to. It changed my life. It was a wonderful, wonderful experience. So in this program, brother, we're going to talk about apologetics in a noisy world, our faith in the fire, so to speak. I just want to read 1 Peter 3:15. Peter writes these words, "In your hearts honor Christ as Lord, as holy, always being prepared to make a defense to anyone who asks you for a reason for the hope that is in you, yet do it with gentleness and respect," excuse me. So I use the term that maybe some of our audience isn't familiar with. What is apologetics? What is that study about, and why should our listeners seek to understand what apologetics is?
0: Apologetics comes from the Greek word apologia, which just means a defense in a court of law. And it's used in the New Testament 9 times. Paul uses it in Philippians 1, twice in one passage. Whenever it talks about making a defense or giving an answer, he also uses it in 1 Timothy, 2 Timothy. At the end of the book of Acts, when Paul is defending his preaching of the resurrection, the word shows up there as well. Hmm. And the prime spot is in 1 Peter 3:15, where every Christian is told that they should prepare themselves when unbelievers ask them questions about what they believe and why they believe it. We are to prepare ourselves to give an answer. That is, when someone presents an accusation against a Christian faith. How can there only be one way? Is that just a bigoted idea? How can there be a loving God when there's so much suffering in the world? We are told to be prepared to give an answer that defends the truth and glory of God and of the gospel, so that the unbeliever is forced to reconsider his objection to the faith.
1: Well, well said, brother. Some of the things that you said, I want to ask some subset questions, if you will, from that. Well, I thought we paid you seminary professors and pastors. Isn't that what we pay you to answer the question? So shouldn't it work this way? I'm a lay person. I get asked a question at my workplace. Shouldn't I direct that person to you? Isn't that the way this works?
0: No, not at all. Just as you know, Ephesians 4 says it's the work of the pastor to equip Amen. The saints to do the work of the ministry. 1 Peter 3 says every believer is called to prepare themselves to give an answer. Now, it does help to have those who've gone ahead of you in their study, who know more and can give answers to really hard questions. But every Christian is called to prepare themselves to do this. And just think about how that would transform a church if every Christian every week was looking for opportunities to engage unbelievers in conversation, to ask questions, to start conversations, and to be challenged by what the unbeliever says and be forced to then go look for an answer. I'm convinced that that would transform our churches to outward facing. What can we do to prepare ourselves so that we can actually talk to the unbelievers in our world, share Christ with them, and then when we come together as Christians, we're looking to take in, to be fed, to be equipped by our pastor so we can again go out and speak to the world.
1: Amen. I mean, one of the things you said that is just so important, that in order to do that as a body, number one, it would be revolutionary for that church. Mm. Secondly, you know, there's an attribute that I think the Christian has to have called listening.
0: Yes.
1: That I have to be willing to not just make my point, but also let you develop yours and then engage with you at the level. And it may be challenging for me. It may be a great question, but it shouldn't intimidate me to the point where, again, I'm deferring to someone else or I am just going to bow out gracefully. You know, one of the things Peter says here is that we do this with gentleness and respect. I don't have to show you clips over the past, I don't know, probably 10 or 15 years at our elected officials and others. This past week, we heard a mayor use language that I think is unbecoming for a public official to use regarding ICE leaving his city. It seems as if that kind of aggressive, abrasive language has become popular, but not just popular, but also applauded. Mm. How do we maintain that gentleness and respect in a culture that doesn't seem to honor gentleness and respect? It kind of lessens that. It falls on deaf ears. So how do we do it?
0: Yeah, we need to realize that we live in a world deeply influenced by one of my favorite philosophers, Friedrich Nietzsche, who said, God is dead, God remains dead, and we have killed him. Mm. And Nietzsche tried to formulate a philosophy of how different the world would be and how everything must change if God is no longer believable. And we live in that kind of world now. And yet, as Christians, we are called to be different, as Peter says here, to encounter even persecution. 1 Peter 3 is written in the context of persecution. The verses before talk about don't be afraid, even if you're harmed for righteousness' sake, you know, you will be blessed. We still maintain gentleness and respect for the unbeliever because we know ultimately, it's God who convinces, it's God who protects us, it's God who works in the hearts of even the most hardened sinners, the most hardened unbelievers, to break down their unbelief, show them Christ, and lead them to salvation in Christ. But that will not come if we take on the tactics of the world, which is obscenity, cruelty, aggression, abrasiveness.
1: Yeah, and again, we see it so much in our world. And we see the street apologists that are out there, the street preachers, if some might refer to them. And they want to sometimes seemingly render evil for evil. And the Bible clearly says that's not what we do at all, that we look to Christ, who doesn't utter profanities for sure,
0: yes,
1: but he doesn't utter threats and all these sorts of things that have become popular in our world. So I think it's really important. So I pray my audience pays attention to that, that I don't think we even applaud that kind of in others. Maybe we don't do it, but we don't applaud it.
0: No.
1: Go give it to them. That's not the attitude that is ever going to make the gospel attractive, and it's not the way the Bible calls us to present it. So as you think about the cultural noise in the area of apologetics and attacks against the Christian faith, you mentioned a few of them in passing, and I want to get back to, I think it was your second one, which is, if God is good, as you Christians say, why is there evil? But what are the other the competing noises? Because you mentioned this kind of idea of all paths lead up to God. What are some of the others that you have found over the years, or maybe even new ones that are being developed, that are competing against the Christian faith?
0: Well, there's a lot of world religions, major world religions, but a lot of the objections come down to how can we trust the Bible? It's been corrupted, or it's so old. Are you saying that everyone who rejects Christ goes to hell, and that's the majority of the world? What kind of God is that? Everything to, I don't understand the Trinity, to a big one these days is, I've experienced hurt at the hands of Christians and churches, and therefore I could never believe, I would never want to believe, even if it was true. This is the aesthetic argument against Christianity. Even if it was factually true, I would not want to believe in a God like that because of the behavior I've seen among Christians, or because God has disappointed me and let me down.
1: Right.
0: So there are literally thousands and thousands of objections. But in learning apologetics, we learn the basics of how to approach each one and give an answer that forces the unbeliever to be faced with truth that they may not have considered.
1: Yeah. In your years of giving talks, giving trainings, coming alongside students, that's at a professional level. I know at a personal level you do it as well.
0: Mm-hmm.
1: Have you ever found yourself stumped? Have you ever found yourself? What, a professor? Oh,
0: yeah.
1: With all the education, that happens to you as well, huh?
0: People ask me things sometimes, and I say, wow, I've never thought of that. I've been studying apologetics for 20 years, and I've never heard that, never thought of it, and that's okay. It's okay to say I don't know. It's okay to say that's a good question, but the majority of things presented to you as objections of Christianity, there are good answers to every one of them. For us Christians, it's just a matter of, how do I find the answer? Where do I go? And thankfully, we live in a day rich with resources, internet, YouTube videos, websites, hundreds of books. I think I estimated one time in the last 20 years has been more than 400 good books written on apologetics. That's the good ones.
1: Right.
0: So we have no excuse for not trying to learn these. The biggest problem is most people think an effective evangelistic approach with an unbeliever has to be confrontational.
1: Mm.
0: And what I teach in my book, Every Believer Confident, is it has to be conversational. So you can actually have ongoing conversations. I get together every week with unbelievers, been doing this for 3.5 years. Some are atheists, some are agnostic, and we have a great time. And we read philosophy, we talk about life, and we are friends, even though we differ.
1: Right.
0: And that's what I think most Christians don't think they can do, is how do I build a friendship and a relationship with an unbeliever, have conversations, ask questions, and trust that the Holy Spirit over time is going to use my words and testimony to begin to work in their heart.
1: Yeah, I want to come back to that, but I want to, you've got your book there,
0: yes,
1: so let's make sure that our audience sees that. Every Believer Confident. How old is that book? When did you write
0: just
1: that?
0: Just came out a year ago,
1: okay.
0: So early 2025. I wrote it probably 10 years ago, and it took a long time processing through two different publishers. But it's Every Believer Confident, Apologetics for the Ordinary Christian.
1: Hmm.
0: So this book takes you from ground level. I have a desire to share the gospel with my neighbor, my friend, my coworker, my family member, my classmate, the person I see at the bank. And then how do I do that? How do I begin to understand? Part of our problem is we don't understand salvation very well. We think I've got to convince someone to make a decision. And we think of salvation as a ticket to heaven. And I try to challenge all that and help people see salvation really is a work that God is doing in the world.
1: Amen.
0: And God does not need me. Amen. He doesn't. And that takes all the pressure off me. But instead, God is working in the world through many different means to reach people. And God invites me to participate in the salvation of the people I know for my joy. So there's no pressure on me. If I fail, which I do fail all the time, it's not going to derail someone's salvation. Rather, I seek to have conversations because it brings me incredible joy. And God uses secondary means of our witnessing.
1: Amen.
0: To lead people to Christ. And by participating in this process, we can have the joy of knowing I'm witnessing to my neighbors, I'm witnessing to my coworkers. And it looks like conversations about life and spiritual things, and I wait for the opportunity to bring up Christ. But I can tell you, since I learned this model, my life went from a couple times a year trying to have an awkward conversation with unbelievers that didn't go well, to having hours-long conversations on a regular basis with unbelievers. And that brings me incredible joy.
1: Amen. Amen. A couple things you said, which, by the way, brothers and sisters, it's a biblical idea. Paul says to the Corinthians, I planted, Apollos watered.
0: That's right.
1: But how does he end it? God gave the increase. God's going to do the work. You mentioned something that I think some of our listeners, and I'm sure it's not all of them, may find strange. You're friends with unbelievers?
0: Yeah. I go out to dinner with them.
1: Yeah, but brother, isn't it sad in our experience, especially in certain circles of Christendom, that I isolate myself away from the world? Because the world is so noisy, the world is so dirty and messy and sinful, I'm afraid that if I engage in that endeavor, I'm going to get dirty and tainted like they are.
0: Mm.
1: So therefore, I build a wall in a sense, and I am not going to. They can come over. They can come over and cross into my world, but never me go there.
0: Right?
1: Isn't that a shame? I mean, why do you think that is? Are we afraid?
0: Part of it. I mean, I grew up in a situation in churches in Connecticut where we were so afraid of the negative influence of unbelievers that they were going to corrupt us, that you couldn't have unsaved friends. If you're with an unbeliever, you should be witnessing to them. And that resulted in me avoiding unbelievers. Mm. It didn't result in further witnessing because it was awkward and I didn't know how to do it well. But if we realize this is the work of God in that person's heart and he's going to use my relationship with them, it opened up the door for me to have many relationships with unbelievers, knowing that whenever we get together, I'm going to seek to talk to them about life and what's going on in their heart. I'm overt with my Christianity. I'm not a hidden Christian or secret Christian. They know from the get-go that I'm a Christian, not because I'm obnoxious, but because I make free use of reference to praying, the Lord working in my life. And that makes them trust me as a person so that when something comes up in their life they can't handle in their unbelief, they know I can call Mark or I can call

0: salvation.
1: Amen.
0: If I drop the ball, it's not going to destroy anything. But then Paul says, but he who plants and he who waters will receive their reward.
1: Amen.
0: And I can tell you that the joy I've had for the last 20 years, when I began to learn apologetics, the joy of freely and comfortably speaking to unbelievers about the gospel frequently has changed my life.
1: I bet.
0: Yeah.
1: And, you know, I'm reminded, and I was thinking, and I wonder, man, I'm getting a little welled up here, because I wonder, man, I really do. Paul, looking at Mars Hill, when he goes out to the marketplace, he feels this tremendous burden. Why? Because all the idols, he sees the noise that they're in, and he is broken for them.
0: Yes.
1: And, brother, sometimes I wonder, why aren't we broken for their brokenness, if that makes any sense?
0: Absolutely.
1: Why am I not bothered that they're stuck in the noise, the name of the shout rang above the noise, that it should compel me to want to go in and prayerfully engage with them right where they are? And that's just, I don't understand that in some Christians, that they're just not broken by the world.
0: Right.
1: We're offended by it. No, we don't like what we see, but we're also not hurting for them. That's just, I don't understand. It doesn't seem like the mind of Christ to me.
0: Yeah. David, an unbeliever that I met with every week for the last 3 years and talked about Jesus with frequently died right before Christmas. And I got to tell you, for the last few weeks, I have not been myself, and I keep thinking, what is wrong with me? And then I realize the incredible sadness that, as far as I know, this friend died without Christ. Now, he heard the gospel often enough that I have the hope that maybe in the last few days and hours of his life, he believed. But I think many Christians are burdened, but because their attempts to share the gospel have been so fruitless and frustrating, they start to lose that sense of compassion.
1: Yeah.
0: But when you have the confidence that I can talk to anybody, anywhere I go, about the gospel, and then you, with some people, you build recurring, ongoing relationships, you do start to love those people and long for them.
1: Absolutely.
0: Their lostness breaks your heart.
1: Yeah. Yeah.
0: And I think for many Christians, it's just they've tried and it didn't work. And I would tell you that the approach of apologetics I talk about here is something you can read this book and the next day have a fruitful conversation with an unbeliever unlike anything you've ever had before.
1: Well, I want to offer to our audience, and we'll take care of it above the noise, 10 copies I'd like to get in your hands. So you email us, which we'll put on the screen. You email us that you want this book. Don't let the cost stop you from purchasing it. We'll take care of it for you. First 10 folks that email our station, this program, I'll get it to you, I promise. Because if that's 10 more that are going to be in the fold of sharing their faith, then that's wonderful.
0: Yeah.
1: I want to think through two things that you've said, just to remind our audience. Number one, this isn't microwave Christianity. Closing the deal is not the most important thing.
0: Right.
1: So I just want to review some of the things that we've said. And number two, God's at work as you share in His time. Don't forget that. So if you failed and I tried this and it didn't work, that's okay. That is okay. It doesn't mean the gospel has failed. Maybe you have failed in the sense that you didn't say what you wanted to say or as clear as you wanted to say it, but that doesn't mean the gospel will fail. I want to make a quick shift, which I think is in line with what we've been talking about. In order to become a good apologist, it does take some work, though, right?
0: It does, yeah.
1: So, you know, Jesus says we love the Lord our God with what all our heart, mind, soul, and strength. What does it mean in this area to love God with my mind? How do I engage that hard work of studying and reading and understanding and do it with a level of joy and that it doesn't become a burden?
0: Yeah. First of all, don't put the burden on yourself to try to learn everything. I've been doing this for 20 years at a high academic level. There's still questions I get asked that I'd never thought about. There's still some things I don't know. Don't worry about that. What you need to do is start conversations with unbelievers in your life. Find out what their objections are. You know, why aren't you a Christian? Or what do you believe? In my book, we talk a lot about taking the time, as you said, to listen. If I meet a Hindu or a Muslim, I know some about those religions, but I'm going to take the time. Tell me about your religion.
1: Right.
0: Sometimes as Christians, we're so afraid of that.
1: Yeah.
0: Because we just want to jump in and talk about Jesus. In my book, I talk about taking the time to listen intently and extensively to what they believe, ask clarifying questions so you

0: figure out where this person is before then you begin to challenge their belief and present Christ. And that, again, that takes all the pressure off you. Because even if you meet someone that's, you know, I'm a Zoroastrian. Well, yeah. I don't know anything about it. Good. Ask them questions about it. But to realize then that I'm trusting the Holy Spirit to work through me in this person's life. So I just need to relax.
1: Yeah.
0: I don't need to race to Jesus. In my book, I talk about the gospel burp. We just want to get the whole story of the gospel out right away. And we burp it out in that person's face. They feel offended, but we feel relieved. I shared the gospel. Yeah. It's not effective. So there are some unbelievers I've known for weeks or months before the time to present Christ came up naturally and the person was ready to listen. You're like, oh, but what if they die? I trust the Holy Amen. Spirit. If this person is going to die, then the Holy Spirit will place on me an urgency to speak of Christ. But by listening to them and asking questions, showing an interest in their life and their beliefs, I'm able to gain ground, credibility with them, where then when I present what I believe, they're willing to listen. And it doesn't feel like a sales pitch.
1: Right, right.
0: A lot of unbelievers are turned off because it's when Christians witness to them, it's like a sales pitch.
1: Yeah.
0: And we don't want to do that. We want to present Christ naturally. So I would just say, in order to know what the unbelievers in your life are asking, you've got to ask them. You've got to talk to them. And then go and do your homework. There are dozens of good websites, hundreds of good blogs, thousands of good YouTube videos and books, and just figure out what are the unbelievers in my life asking, and then go look for answers.
1: And there's, and you well know, there's apologetics conferences.
0: Oh, yes.
1: Many quality seminaries are now putting out some of their classes for free on apologetics.
0: Yes.
1: And you would have to buy the books and the resources for some of that. You're not obviously going to get a grade, but you have access to know. And I think we can say this confidently. Those who have an internet, which are most people, or a smartphone in America,
0: yes.
1: There is no reason not to know.
0: That's
1: the,
0: right.
1: The information is there. It's going to mean that you have to take the time to say, I'm going to set aside X, and I am going to dedicate the time to do this.
0: Yeah.
1: To glorify my God primarily, mm-hmm. but also because I love people and I want to see them. I want to see them rescued. So as we think about some of the subjects that are there for you, if you'd say, okay, this one area, I know you already mentioned scripture, defending scripture. Which would you say is kind of the this is going to be the one that's going to take you the most time to? You're really going to have to knuckle down to understand some things in this area. Which one would that be? You think?
0: Reliability of Scripture is a big one because there's so much about the Bible. And again, there are good answers to every objection. Probably the one that's most frequently asked is the problem of evil and suffering.
1: Right.
0: If there is an all-powerful God who's also a loving God, why does he allow the evil that he does? And almost everyone wants to know that question, either because they've suffered something themselves and they're struggling with that, or they see what's going on in the world, the noise, the hurt, the war, the famine, the acts of evil, and that's a big one. And for me, the best way to go about it is to ask them, okay, let's say you're right. Let's say there is no God. Does that take away the evil and suffering
1: right.
0: in the world? It doesn't. And now you have nowhere to turn, no hope of anything ever being made right. But let me tell you about the God who, in order to solve the problem of evil and suffering, took on our sin
1: Amen.
0: Upon himself. God gives his innocent son. God knows what it's like to suffer the loss of someone he loves so that we could be redeemed from the worst suffering there could ever be, the wrath
1: Amen.
0: Of God against sin. Yeah. So I can say to an unbeliever, I don't know why God is allowing this in your life, but I do know it's not because he doesn't love you, because he showed his love for you on the cross, and he invites you to experience salvation and the hope of a future in which there will be no evil and suffering. What more could you want? So
1: Amen.
0: There's lots of ways to go with that, but I try to portray the idea, okay, take God out of the picture. What do we have now? All the same evil and suffering, and none of the help, none of the hope.
1: Amen. And I think we also want to recognize that for some people, that's not a purely philosophical question.
0: No, deeply
1: personal. It is
0: something
1: that is deeply personal, that they've lost a mom, they've lost a loved one, they've lost a child, or something that's been very close, and they cannot reconcile good God bad situation or death or whatever the case may be. So be patient with people that, and be empathetic, I think, that be sorry for their loss. That they are where they are. Because I think there's quote unquote good Christians who don't have all the answers when it comes to like God, we've never asked why in our lives, right, Mark? I'm sure you never asked God, why did you do this?
0: Lots of times,
1: lots of times, and we don't always get the answer we want.
0: No.
1: We trust in Romans 28. It doesn't say things will be good. It says it'll work out for good. It doesn't say the situation itself is good. So there are things that we don't completely understand that we still trust God through. So what would we expect from someone who doesn't know God? To be asking some of these questions, let's shift a little bit. I still think this falls in the realm of apologetics, and we've heard about this a lot, even from pastors, Christians, deconstructionism. Mm. Christians are deconstructing. What is your understanding of deconstructionism? And when you hear this Christian deconstructed, what are some of your thoughts?
0: There's several kinds of deconstruction. Probably the healthiest one that we should all do is to examine our beliefs and practices and ask, are these truly Christian? Is this something taught in the Word of God? Is this something Christians have believed through the centuries? We've all been taught things and all have come to believe things that later we find out this is not biblical.
1: Right.
0: In which case, we need to shed that belief. We need to discard it. Practices as well. So that's a healthy form, and I like to call that discipleship. It's really realigning my thinking and practices with Scripture. For some people, they've experienced deep harm from Christians or the church, and they have begun to question, how could this come out of what's supposedly true and beautiful and good? And that's a good question to ask. And for those who've suffered harm or experienced hurts, it's okay to ask, how could this come out of something that's supposed to be Christian? In which case, we have to say, what this person or this church did is wrong. They rejected the truth of God's word, and so I'm not going to throw the baby out with the bathwater and throw out Christ and all he offers just because this person misused the scriptures. So that's a process that's still healthy, although hurtful. For a lot of people today, they are starting to come to believe that they are better than God. Mm. I don't like God's morals. I don't like the truth that the Bible speaks, that people must come to Christ for salvation. I don't like God's limitations on sexuality. And so they are discarding Christianity because they don't like what it teaches, in which case we need to call that what it is. It's apostasy or rejecting the truth of God's word, and that is destructive.
1: Yeah, and It's amazing how whenever God's truth confronts, especially our idols, sexual idols in particular, we don't seek to repent of the idolatry. We seek to get rid of God. We want to silence his voice as if we really could, but I'm going to deny that truth. And I know we have seen this, unfortunately, publicly with the Josh Harrises of this world. Mm. Men like that, and folks always ask me, and I don't have much of an opinion. I don't know Josh. I don't know him personally. I know what he preached and what he doesn't preach anymore. Mm. And I know folks want to say, well, were they ever saved at all? Has he lost his salvation? And it turns into that kind of theological question. And I don't believe a person can lose their salvation.
0: Right.
1: But man, those are tough times when you hear a guy that's just proclaimed truths that you and I would say, yeah, amen. That's, that we would believe and affirm.
0: Yes.
1: And then to see that man deny them, it's really hard to watch that.
0: It is. Some people that you're convinced are believers who fall away, you're like, I don't see how that's possible. But Scripture is clear. They went out from us because they were not of us.
1: That's right.
0: So there are some people who give the appearance of being a Christian, maybe for a long time in their life. I think about Rhett and Link. The comedians, Good Mythical Morning, they were campus missionaries for InterVarsity, and now they both completely reject the Christian faith and don't believe anything. And you think, how could that be? It's because time and trials and other things reveal what's really in our hearts. And that's why when I'm sharing the gospel with someone, I'm not pressing them urgently to accept Christ unless I sense that the Holy Spirit's convicting them of sin and showing them Christ. Just last week, I was having coffee with someone, and we've talked several times. He's an unbeliever I met at the gym. And he told me yesterday, he said, I can confess that I'm guilty, that I'm a sinner. He said, I've got that part. I know I need to repent. But he said, I'm not there with believing in Jesus alone. Mm-hmm. I didn't press him on that. The Holy Spirit's got to convince him of that. And this is where in apologetics we are not seeking converts like notches in a belt.
1: Right.
0: I'm seeking to share the gospel to persuade people.
1: Absolutely.
0: But if I don't sense the Holy Spirit's convicting them of sin, showing them Christ, I don't want them to then say, well, maybe I'll just pray a prayer just to be sure. No, no, no, no. The Holy Spirit's got to be convicting you of sin that you say, I must cry out to God and confess my sin and believe in Christ.
1: Amen. Amen.
0: So that's where in apologetics, it takes the pressure off me when I remember that it's the work of the Holy Spirit. And all I have to do is a part to play. I'll go as far in any conversation as the unbeliever will let me go.
1: Amen.
0: And when he says enough. I can say, all right. Because if the Holy Spirit is going to bring that person to salvation, then they will say, give me more.
1: Amen.
0: So yes. I love this approach to reaching the lost because it takes all the pressure off you. It's God's work, not mine. God doesn't need me, but he invites me to do this for his joy. It's the Holy Spirit that convicts, and I'm just a vessel for that. And God is the one who will save this person. And so I can talk freely, and I do have frequent gospel conversations. And I can tell you, there's very little in life except grandkids that provide as much joy.
1: Amen to that, brother. You know, as you were speaking about those believers, those brothers who have fallen away, who were never... You think about the parable of the sower.
0: There's that.
1: I think it's that third group that grows. It's growing. It's maturing. It's producing fruit.
0: Yeah.
1: But we don't know the time limit in which, at some point, it says that it gets choked out by the cares and affairs, the world, the allurement of the world chokes out that good seed, and it eventually dies. So it really didn't produce anything. And I think you're right. We need to watch folks a lot longer before we make this assessment of them. As you think about how noise, how a person might deconstruct, and I know we talked a little bit before we started the program, on different ways in which culture speaks to people, music, books, movies, television, et cetera, entertainment. One of the major ways that I've thought is music. So I want to show you a clip of a song. A little before our time, but you'll know the song, and just get your interaction with. And let's just critique it. I don't want to set it up. I'll just let it say what it says. Go ahead and play that for us, Caleb.

0: Thank you guys for showing that. So, John and Yoko are going, they're seeking peace.
1: Yeah.
0: He's imagining, but by the way, that's probably one of the top three songs of all time. Top one or two.
1: Wow.
0: You know, it's at that level in terms of just popularity.
1: Hmm.
0: And you know what he says there towards the end, that nothing's up but the sky. There's nothing below us. There's no religion, but he assumes that peace can come. Peace can come without those things. What say ye?
1: Couple things. Number one, he doesn't imagine enough.
0: Yeah.
1: In other words, what the Bible portrays as heaven or the new heavens and the new earth is far greater than that.
0: Yeah.
1: Thin, shallow vision of the future. So I would say, as C.S. Lewis would say, his desire is not strong enough. It's not too strong. It's not strong enough.
0: Amen.
1: Because the reality of heaven, if you ever read The Great Divorce by C.S. Lewis, the reality of heaven is going to be so overwhelmingly powerful and beautiful that it will make that paltry vision of heaven undesirable. Secondly, it's a pipe dream. It's a fiction. You do away with God. Again, I mentioned before Friedrich Nietzsche. He's my favorite philosopher, not because he's Christian. He's anti-Christian. In fact, one of his books is called The Antichrist, and he's the main character, the Antichrist. But Nietzsche showed us the reality of what life apart from the Christian God would be. It would be a life of cruelty, aggression, the strong trampling the weak, hurtling the dead. Nietzsche hated pity and compassion. That's a world without God. And it's no surprise that Nietzsche went insane for the last 11 years of his life. And in the early 20th century, it was Adolf Hitler and others that picked up the vision of Nietzsche.
0: Absolutely.
1: Let's live as if God didn't exist. And it was the world, the Holocaust, the world of World Wars I and II. So the idea that we could do away with God and have peace, what is peace?
0: Yeah.
1: If there is no God, what is joy? It is a total fiction. And that kind of song like that shows that even when presented with the option to believe in an innocent Savior who died for me, a guilty sinner, and to be given eternal life in a perfect place, most people would rather have a dismal world without God unless the Holy Spirit works in their life and draws them to Christ.
0: Amen. And that's, you know, the depravity as a result of the fall. We can never undervalue Jeremiah 17:9 is true. The heart is deceitful. It's desperately wicked. And it's interesting because a worldview like that, although that was, I'm not sure, maybe that was 71, 72, or early 70s song, permeates today in terms of there are men and women who think that kumbaya, skittles from heaven can happen apart from the God of the Bible, apart from a fundamental change in who I am as a person.
1: That's
0: and
1: right.
0: Being till I'm made a new creature, able to assess my God and my fellow image bearers, I will never get to a point where I desire peace. And if I do desire peace, it's peace that you must have with me, not peace that I must have with you. In other words, you're subservient to me. But we continue to see these kinds of worldviews put in front of us in all kinds of ways in our world. And again, we're seeking to do it without God. And a good apologist, I think, must understand the absolute necessity for God in every conversation, in every sphere of life, right?
1: Yeah. And I find it ironic in that video that John Lennon, you know, was a multimillionaire, would be a billionaire today, like Taylor Swift. And he lived a life completely separated from the common man and found the gospel unappealing. But you take the average person in this world today, stricken by poverty, who will grow up, maybe live in a refugee camp, in a tent, their entire lives, and die of disease. The gospel is appealing to them because it promises, even though in this life you may never have heaven, through Christ, even you, the poorest of the poor, can have eternal riches with God. And I just find that such an elitist, bourgeois type of vision of the future that does not connect with the vast majority of people in the world.
0: You mean to tell me your house doesn't look like that?
1: No.
0: Your house doesn't look like that?
1: No.
0: You don't walk up to your driveway like that in a mansion like that.
1: It reminds me of a saying, for those who reject Christ, this life will be the only heaven they ever know.
0: Yeah.
1: And for those who know Christ, this life will be the only hell we ever know.
0: Yeah. Amen. Amen. So we got about 15 minutes left. Let's try to land the plane and think about it from a different perspective. Let's say I'm a believer, and I say, hey, you know what? I don't want to deal with the tension of the coworkers.
1: Mm.
0: I just want to get along with people. I don't want to ruffle feathers. I'm just going to leave that for those serious Christians. Or maybe even I'm a church leader. Hey, I don't want our church to really get picketed and boycotted. I know Dr. Farnham said, you know, everybody's doing this. This is going to just be too much of a headache.
1: Mm.
0: What do you say to them?
1: Yeah, a couple things. Vodi Bakum said a few years ago, Christians can no longer fly under the radar. And it's true. We're getting to the point now where we are going to be asked point blank, what do you believe about LGBTQ? What do you believe about abortion? What do you believe about these different things? And we have to know what we believe and be willing to suffer for them. That's what 1 Peter is all about. And in the context of suffering, Peter says, be prepared and engage unbelievers. So we can't hide anymore. We must be bold. Secondly, I think what is missing from the vast majority of churches, at least in the West and probably around the world, is this evangelistic spirit. Because when you are struck with the plight of the lost, that people who reject Christ will spend eternity apart from the gracious presence of God in a place of suffering, when you really contemplate that and you know these people personally, they're your neighbors, they're your coworkers, you cannot in bliss do nothing about it any more than you could if you realize my house is on fire. But my kids are on the other side of the house. I'm going to get out on my own. No parent would do that.
0: No.
1: You would race through flame to get your kids out. We need to have the heart of Christ. This unbeliever in my life is someone for whom Christ died.
0: Absolutely.
1: This unbeliever in my life is made in the image of God. Therefore, I need to love them the way God loves them. What did God do for them? He sent his son to die on the cross. So I need to go out of my way, be willing to risk the uncomfortable position of maybe a coworker saying, don't talk to me about God. But what I'll often find, in my experience, 1 out of 10 people I try to share the gospel with or engage in conversation will say, I'm not interested. The other 9 are willing to talk to some extent. And if I'm willing to trust the Holy Spirit and say, Lord, I'll start a conversation and see where it goes and trust it in your hands, I think most Christians would be surprised. And there are free resources on my website that tell you the kind of questions you can ask, worldview questions. Why do you think we're here? What is our purpose and meaning? Who are we as people? Here's one I love to ask. What do you think is wrong with the world?
0: Yeah, there you go.
1: Everyone thinks something's wrong with the world.
0: Yeah, of course.
1: Find out what they think is wrong with the world and then ask what would fix it. And then tell them, that's interesting. I agree with your argument or your idea, or I disagree, and here's why. But here's what I think. And then share the Christian view of this. What I think is wrong with the world is there's a curse on the world.
0: That's right.
1: And God loved us enough in our rebellious state to do something about that. And you'd be surprised how much gospel conversations can open up.
0: Yeah.
1: And I just want to encourage Christians, even if you're afraid. For years of my life, I lived totally petrified. And I had to confess, part of my problem is I love the idol of respect. If I start talking, they're going to think I'm weird. I don't want them to think I'm weird, so I'm not going to say anything. We need to call out the idols of our heart, respect, fear, anxiety, call them what they are, submit them to the Lord, and say, Lord, help me to open my mouth. And I have seen people who are at one time terrified to do this, people who are deeply introvertish or shy, become convinced they must engage the lost. They begin to do that by faith, and at first it's very uncomfortable, but after a couple of times they come back and they say, Mark, the joy that I've experienced.
0: Yeah.
1: I'll never go back. And I
0: Amen.
1: Get that.
0: Amen.
1: I'll never go back to being silent.
0: Amen. Praise God. And I think I want you to notice, audience, what what Mark didn't say. He didn't say this is just for those under 25.
1: No.
0: Or between the ages of 25 and 55.
1: I've got
0: 55.
1: A great story for you.
0: He didn't say that. This is for a person who has professed belief in the Lord Jesus Christ. If you're 8 or 80,
1: yes,
0: or older or younger than 8 or 80, this is for you. You can be involved in your elementary school, in your nursing home, at the checkerboard table with your grandkids,
1: yeah,
0: whatever the case may be. Share that story you were thinking about.
1: Yeah, a few years ago, I had an 82-year-old woman, Ruth Moyer, come up to me after a conference in Lancaster County. And she said, Mark, would this count as an apologetic conversation? And she related a story where a scammer called her and began to pressure her, saying, "You have this bill, and you need to pay now, or we're going to get you. We're going to reclaim your home." All these terrible things, and she didn't know what to do. And she said, "I just sensed something wasn't right." And so she said to the man on the phone, "Young man, do you know that there is a God in heaven who listens to everything you say? And if you are lying to me right now, someday you are going to be held accountable." And he began to swear at her and threatened to kill her. And she said, "Young man, you do not scare me. I serve the Almighty God, and I want you to know him." And he broke down and began to cry. They spent the next 20 minutes on the phone. She shared the gospel with him, and he said, "Would you please pray for me? I know I'm doing wrong, and I need to get my life right." And so she prayed with him, completely turned the situation around just because of boldness. And I said, "Yes, Ruth, that is an apologetic conversation."
0: Amen. Talk about the gospel transforming. It's that's a in just little small ways amazing.
1: Yeah.
0: Praise, you said Ruth.
1: Yeah, Ruth.
0: praise God for Ruth. So I mentioned something in passing. I want to make sure we hit this. Passing it on to the next generation. I talked about children. At what age should we start training our children, teaching our children apologetics? And when should we expect, as a church, as a parent, as a youth group, your youth leader or Sunday school teacher, when should we be passing on that faith?
1: Yeah, it should be like Deuteronomy 6 says, when you rise, when you sit, when you lie down, when you get up. My wife and I did not parent perfectly by any means, but we talked about God a lot day by day. My wife was a master of this at the dinner table. Dinner, we had family dinner every night, and that was a time for her to ask questions of the kids. How was your day? How did you feel about that? Maybe God is teaching you something through this. She was so good at that. And my kids knew, when I was a pastor, I pastored in a really rough urban area, and my kids knew what it was to see someone drunk, to see someone whose life was wrecked by drugs, to see someone who had suffered incredible harm, and to see the grace of God in their lives. I would say we need to expose our kids to sin. Explain what this is. Don't hide these things from them. Take them to a funeral and tell them this person died because of what they did, or this person died and they knew Christ and they were a godly person. But talk to your kids about this and make sure they are learning sound doctrine. Right now, with my two oldest grandsons, who are 9 and 6, we do a weekly Zoom, and we're moving through the New City Catechism, where we're just learning basic Christian doctrine, and we're talking about why it is and asking questions. But my son was witnessing to his friends at the age of 7 and 8 years old, and so and there are wonderful, great books by J. Warner Wallace, Cold Case Christianity, and Lee Strobel, Case for Christ for Kids versions. Mama Bear Apologetics, another great book. Our kids should be learning to do this. You cannot wait till someone's an adult to begin talking to them about reaching the lost, because by then it's a harder learning curve. It's like learning a language. But if you teach this to your children and encourage them and give them opportunities, they will grow up just thinking sharing the gospel is a normal thing, and that's what we want them to do.
0: Absolutely. Think of the man that Jesus, who's demon possessed, and the chains can't hold him, nothing can keep him. And when Jesus cast the demon, he wants to follow Jesus. And if you remember what Jesus says to him, "No, go back to your own city."
1: That's right.
0: And tell. And I think once you're rescued, you tell, you inform, you share that message with others, because you want to see them experience the same freedom prayerfully that you have. So let's remind ourselves, audience, that every Christian is called to be an apologist. Every Christian can be an apologist. It is not for the select few. It's not just for pastors or elders or seminary professors. It's for everyone. Everyone can engage in conversations with others. Everyone can speak to others. But there are some, there's some work that needs to be done. Our brother has shared those with us. I'm sure we put his website up on this broadcast. Please make sure you check out some of those resources. Please, every believer confident, grab that book. And remember, I said we'll get it for you. Brother, as we close out, what are final words that you would just want to share with our audience? Maybe God's put something else on your heart. Doesn't even have to be in the area of apologetics.
1: Sure.
0: What would God want you to say to encourage our audience this morning?
1: Yeah, I'd like to share my biggest fear, David. My biggest fear in life is that I will know an unbeliever either as a as a neighbor or an acquaintance or a friend, and I will fail to witness to them. I'll let fear overwhelm me, and so I won't open my mouth. And then through someone else's witness, they'll come to Christ. And then they will come to me and say, Mark, we've been neighbors for 13 years. You're a Christian, right? Why did you never tell me about Christ? I just became a Christian. My friend, my coworker witnessed to me, and yet we've lived next to each other all this time. You know, we've gone to the same gym together. We, you know, meet on a regular basis, and you've never mentioned Christ. Why did you not love me enough?
0: Yeah.
1: I think back to a famous video made by Penn Jillette, who's a famous comedian.
0: Very popular.
1: Penn and Teller.
0: Yeah.
1: And one time after one of his shows, and they're very profane, very anti-God, overtly atheist, but after one of their shows, a man waited around and gave Penn Jillette a Bible. And he talked about that in one of his bits, and people laughed, but he got on, and you can search this, made a video, and he said, I actually respect that man. How much do you have to hate someone to truly believe that there's a truck barreling down the road at them and not warn them?
0: Mm.
1: So he said, I don't believe what this guy believed, but he believed it enough to come and wait to talk to me, to share this with me. And I think about that a lot. Think about the unbelievers in your life. If they come to Christ, think about how grateful they will be that you shared the gospel with them. One quick story. When I was a pastor, a guy named Don Tall, never forget his name because that should be my name, I'm 6'8". I said, how did you come to Christ? He said, I was an atheistic engineer. He said, I worked in a room full of engineers. None of us were Christians. We made fun of Christians. And the guy who serviced our vending machine was a Christian. And he was always so full of joy. And he said, because my desk was near his, we'd have conversations. And he would try to witness to me. And he said, I would mock this man and make fun of him. We even tried to sabotage his vending machine to make life hard. He said, I thought I was making this guy's life miserable, but he always had a smile. And he said, then my wife said she was going to leave me. And he said, my world fell apart, and the first person I thought of was that guy who serviced the vending machines. And he said, when he came in that week, I was waiting for him, and I said, I need to talk to you. And through that man's witness, this man came to Christ.
0: Oh,
1: so
0: praise God.
1: We cannot underestimate how God might use us if we are willing and put in the time, as Peter says, to prepare ourselves and trust God for the results. We'll never know.
0: Amen. Mark, thank you so much, brother. We definitely got to get you back on the show. We have talked about a lot today, the noisiness of life, and in regards to the lost of this world. And I pray that you felt our heart that believers have been rescued.
1: Mm.
0: We've been redeemed. We've been restored. We've been bought back into right relationship with our God and our Father. And our desire ought be to see others do the same, and we can. God is pleased to use broken people to reach broken people. He is pleased to use those of us who have been rescued to go back into the fire, back into the noise, and help rescue. You can do that. We can do that. We want to encourage you today. Get involved with your neighbors. Get involved with people in your gym, at the grocery store, wherever they might be, telling them the good news of who Jesus is. Actively engage your world for the Lord Jesus Christ, trusting Him for the results. Thank you for tuning in. It's been a blessing. So thankful for this time that we can have together. May our King be glorified. Have a wonderful day.

In discouraging times, hope and confidence can be fleeting. In those moments, what's needed is an encouraging word. Join David Jeremiah on the next episode of Turning Point as he explores the encouraging promises of a faithful God. Promises that can provide you a boundless hope and an unfaltering confidence. 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

Listen, the name of our program is The King is Coming, because we believe the King is coming. And we know He's coming because Jesus authenticated His second coming by rising from the dead.

Was there really a worldwide flood as described in the book of Genesis? If so, what kind of scientific evidence do we have for this? Can we see remnants of a global deluge in the Earth's rock layers? Let's take a look at some real-life, real-obvious scientific evidence for this catastrophic event. Coming up on today's edition of Origins, The Genesis Flood, Part 2, with Jay Siegert.

0: Hello and welcome to Origins. I'm Ray Heiple. It's an honor to be your host today. During this program, we showcase interesting guests who present evidence from science, along with other important facts, validating the truth of creation and the accuracy of the Bible. Today's guest, Jay Siegert, is an author and international speaker and holds degrees in both physics and engineering technology. He currently serves as the managing director of the Starting Point Project, which defends the Christian worldview, and he is also the president of Logos Research Associates. Jay has been speaking on the authority of Scripture for over 38 years. Welcome to the program, Jay.
1: Great to be back on the show again.
0: Well, I've been looking forward to this program. We started off a while back. We did the Genesis Flood Part 1. Now we're going to the Genesis Flood Part 2. What are we going to get into?
1: Sure. Well, in Part 1, we looked at the significance of the flood because too many Christians, they say, yeah, there was a flood in the Old Testament, but they kind of downplay it and don't realize how significant it was. So we spent a fair amount of time talking about that and whether it was local or not. And well, they consciously or subconsciously first go to other sources for truth, the academic society, geology, astronomy, whatever it is, and they just accept that as true, and then they go into God's Word to try to figure out, well, what does it really mean, knowing what I know now, which is kind of backwards. We should really start with God's Word and use that to better understand the conclusions of some of the secular geologists and astronomers, and they want to please man more than God, which Scripture warns us about, so they don't want to just take Scripture for what it says because they would lose the approval of the academic society. Mm. This time, Part 2, we're going to be getting into the scientific evidences, which is what people really want. You know, what are these evidences that helps them defend their faith even better? So that's where we're headed, and we'll get started with that.
0: Well, Jay, this is a topic that I'm very much interested in because as a minister, so many times I hear people say, well, I don't believe in a global flood because of the science, and we're about to show them. You should believe in the global flood, and it's because of the science.
1: Right. Many claim that there's no evidence for a global flood. We're going to be taking a look at that evidence right now.
0: Well, I can't wait. Let's get started.
1: In one of my own video series, we cover about 8 lines of scientific evidence for the Noah's flood, Genesis 6 through 8. We're going to be looking at 5 of these with the time that we have. We'll jump right into it. Evidence number 1. We have marine fossils on top of mountains, including Mount Everest, about 5.5 miles high. How do you get sea creatures fossilized on top of mountains unless at some point in the past they were covered with waters? We have crinoids and ammonites and other sea creatures fossilized on mountain ranges all over the planet.
0: Now, Jay, does anyone deny this? Are there secularists or evolutionists who say, no, there aren't any marine fossils on the Himalayas?
1: No, they actually can't deny it, so they spin it a little differently, say, yes, okay, they were lower in the past, but over millions of years, oceans came in and buried those things, and then they rose up slowly over millions of years. So they agree there are fossils up there, but they just throw a longer time frame on it.
0: So they say at some point it was underwater.
1: It had
0: they
1: to
0: just
1: be.
0: And to want to make it secrets. way back. Yeah.
1: Yes. Okay. Again, it's always twisting the time frame, which there really isn't evidence for. Second line of evidence, we have rapid burial of plants and animals. So we're going to be talking about this. The standard story of fossilization. How does that occur? Well, typical story, maybe you have a dinosaur dies in a stream and the water's coming in and burying it, bringing in sediments slowly over time and more sediments are coming in, burying it further. Sometimes the sediments get uplifted a little bit and then you have more erosion on it, exposing some of the bones, and that's how we discover these fossils. Well, that's kind of a silly story. If a creature died, especially in a riverbed, it's going to rot away very quickly. It will never get fossilized. It would have to actually be buried very rapidly. So these types of scenarios really don't make any sense, scientifically speaking. And we do have a lot of evidence for very rapid burial of these creatures. Here's a fish inside of another fish. This fish got buried so quickly it didn't have time to digest its dinner. Here's another fish. This fish was buried so rapidly it didn't have time to swallow its lunch. And you can see the minute details on these things. They were not laying on a riverbed after they died for hundreds or thousands of years. They were buried so quickly, those details got preserved. Then we have rapid or no erosion between the layers. This is very significant. This is my son and I a few years ago. I was invited to go down to Arizona, give some lectures, and then go up to the canyon and actually hike all the way down. I lead tours of the canyon, but we just walk along the rim and take a raft around the river. This was going to be hiking all the way down to the bottom. It was in February. The top was actually completely covered with snow and ice. We had spikes on our boots. So as we were going down this trail here, winds all the way around, and geez, keeps going and going. You'll see in the circle here, people for scale there. And our goal was to get all the way down to the bottom, to the inner gorge, Phantom Ranch, stay overnight. It's 1 mile vertically down, but it takes about 11 miles to hike all the way down, about 6 hours. So it was quite the trip. And along the way, we pass all the layers. Here's a cutout of Grand Canyon. Everyone's seen those pictures. So as we're hiking down, we're going down past those layers. There's two in particular I draw your attention to, Coconino Sandstone and Hermit Shale. We're specifically going to be looking at the contact point between these two. So here I was, there's the Coconino Sandstone and the Hermit Shale. The secular scientists, knowing now that these layers must have been laid down fairly rapidly because of the billions of fossils, they try to put the time in between the layers. So they really believe that there's about 10 million years of Earth history in between these two layers. Now, this was from last summer. I was down there. It's much nicer, warmer. But you can see this contact point here. It's like a mason took a trowel and just scraped it straight across. There's no way that this bottom layer sat there exposed for 10 million years of Earth history. You would see erosion on that layer. You'd see soil developing, plants growing, bioturbation, animals burrowing up and down, and then the next layer would be laid down there. But here, there's no evidence of anything happening.
0: But they have to hold on to that because you're finding fossils in the layers, so they had to be rapid. The only place you can put the time then is between the layer, and we're talking about, yeah, something that just makes no sense, but they're committed to the theory, I guess.
1: Got to put the time somewhere, and we'll be looking at that further. Here's two more layers we'll take a look at, Redwall Limestone and the Muav Limestone. They believe there's 160 million years of Earth history with no evidence of anything happening in between. And then towards the bottom, the Tapete Sandstone. This is the first sedimentary layer of the flood on the bottom. Below that, the Vishnu Schist. This is original creation rock. Between those things, where the flood started, secular geologists say there's missing about a billion years of Earth history. Missing, meaning there's no evidence that a billion years went by, that, but they need to stick that much time in there. So the story gets kind of crazy. So here we have the actual Grand Canyon. Blue there is that Tapete Sandstone, the first sedimentary layer of the flood. Below that, the Vishnu Schist, original creation rock. What's interesting about that is we go back to Wisconsin, where I'm from. A little less than 2 hours from my home, there's a place called Devil's Lake. It's very beautiful. Actually, there's Russ Miller in a picture. He's done some shows here. He and I do some Grand Canyon tours. He was in Wisconsin. I said, hey, Russ, I got to show you something. You're going to be fascinated. So we took him to Devil's Lake. This is Devil's Doorway. But what I really wanted to show him was this. Most people would walk by this and not think anything of it. But this is original creation rock. Just like we saw this line between the Tapete Sandstone and the original creation rock where that flood started, this is what's called the Great Unconformity. The two layers don't conform. Geologists know something major happened, and they call it the Great Unconformity because we see it all over the planet. Well, this line between original creation rock and the flood can be found right there in Wisconsin. You can actually walk up to it rather than hiking a mile down. In Wisconsin, locally, we call it the Baraboo Quartzite. And above that, you've got quartzite boulders that were churned up by the flood sitting here. And then in between, we have Jordan Sandstone. It's a conglomerate. But that's where the flood occurred. And again, you can walk right up to it at Devil's Lake in Wisconsin. Powerful evidence for the flood.
0: Does that mean that in Wisconsin, the creation level would have been like a hill because you had to get up to it?
1: Yeah, we're actually walking up to it. It's higher. There would have been less sedimentary layers deposited there, a lot more down by the Grand Canyon, but towards the middle of the continent, less layers there. So it's not like you have a mile of layers that would have been above that, but you have a few of those layers that are still there, and it's easy to get to because you can walk up within about 8 minutes.
0: And we wouldn't find any fossils then in that original
1: creation. Not below, you wouldn't in the Baraboo Quartzite because it's more metamorphic rock there. So here's the idea of these layers in the Earth. Geologists for many, many years taught that each of these layers, they were laid down slowly by natural processes over hundreds of thousands and millions of years. But then when they realized that the only way you're going to get fossils is by burying these things very rapidly, so they realized, okay, they were buried rapidly. Well, then they lose their millions of years, so they were creative, put the time in between the layers. Visually, this is why this is a problem. So let's say this layer was laid down rapidly because we have fossils in it. If it sat there for millions of years, you would see erosion in the top of that layer. Then the next layer would come along very rapidly and fill that in with fossils there in the layer. Then if that sat there for millions of years, you'd see more erosion, sometimes very significant erosion. Then that would get filled in by the next layer rapidly, making fossils. And if that sat there, you'd see more erosion on that. Point is this, if you look at the contact between these layers, it kind of goes all over the place because of what we should expect to see with erosion. This is what we should observe in the rock record if the evolutionary narrative is correct. This is what we actually see. We see pancakes. I don't have time for a story. When I was speaking over in Russia, I was giving this talk. I showed the pancakes. The next day, a Russian woman who didn't speak English walked up to me, gave me some Tupperware. I got Russian pancakes.
0: Oh, wow.
1: Kind of fun. Here's an example, painted desert in Arizona. The layers are going straight across like pancakes. No time in between these layers. More layers, no time in between. Grand Canyon, the whitish Coconino sandstone, again, no time in between. There's more layers. Okay, these layers don't count, and the reason is there's no chocolate. So it's a complete waste of calories there.
0: Well, you know, Jay, right off the bat, I mean, just not knowing and investigating these things, but water always lays flat. That's the nature of water, and if water was making these levels, their layers, that's what you would see, right?
1: It's exactly what we'd expect if there was a worldwide flood depositing them that way and then sheet erosion cutting them off like a crew cut, which we see down by the Grand Canyon and other places. So these layers here, we have something called polystrate fossils. Poly meaning many, straight meaning strata. Many layers here, fossils going up through multiple layers. These are fossils of trees. So here's the standard story. Let's say this layer was laid down 200 million years ago. And then this tree apparently started growing in that layer, and it stood there for millions of years waiting for the other layers to eventually bury it. It's physically impossible. The tree would have rotted away long before.
0: Even if you could make it stand, it would rot away.
1: It would rot away. And if you notice the bottoms of these trees, they're missing something. We like to call them root systems. These trees were not growing here. They were growing somewhere else, catastrophically uprooted, torn away from the root systems, and rapidly redeposited in a short amount of time, like a global flood. Sometimes we see these trees laying sideways. They obviously weren't growing there. Here's an actual photo of a polystrate fossil tree going up through multiple layers. So this is all evidence of rapid deposition and one after another. Fourth line of evidence, greatly folded rock layers. I don't know if you've ever tried to fold a rock before.
0: No,
1: don't
0: not
1: waste
0: recently.
1: Your time. Even if you were strong enough, the layers would just shatter. Here's my wife and I over in England when I was speaking there, and you could see the layers here, as people at the top for scale, the layers here are greatly folded, but there's no shattering. These layers were not laid down slowly over millions of years and then folded. They were laid down rapidly during the flood, and before they could harden, plates are moving, folding up like an accordion, and they subsequently harden afterwards. More from England, greatly folded layers and no evidence of fracturing. They were laid down catastrophically and folded later. Fifth line of evidence, the number of canyons on the planet. Most people are familiar with Bill Nye, the science guy. In one of his debates, he said this, if this great flood drained through the Grand Canyon, wouldn't there have been a Grand Canyon on every continent? How could there not have been Grand Canyons everywhere if this water drained away in this extraordinarily short amount of time? It's actually a good question. Well, what Bill Nye doesn't know is there are actually canyons all over the planet. Here's just one example over in the Himalayas, again, where Mount Everest is. This canyon is massive. It's more than three times deeper than Grand Canyon. Grand Canyon is about a mile deep. This is 3.3, 308 miles long. Grand Canyon is about 277. If we take that basin area and line it up on a map of the United States, it takes up the amount of land of Colorado, New Mexico, and Arizona. Grand Canyon only takes the space up a little sliver in northern Arizona, so this one is much, much bigger than Grand Canyon. And then we have one in Namibia, Africa, one in South Africa, one in Tibet, China, another in New South Wales, Australia, one in Taiwan, one in Peru, one in Romania, and then a big one in Mexico, and then there's a few more. And then there's a few more. There are about 300 canyons all over the planet. And if that wasn't enough already, and don't you think it should be, if you act now, we'll throw in this one for free. In 2013, not that long ago, they discovered one they'd never noticed before. It was under an ice sheet. This one is 460 miles long. That's two-thirds longer than the Grand Canyon, 2,600 feet deep. How do we miss that? I thought science has discovered everything, but we just recently discovered another massive canyon. And then we'll throw in one more for free, the deepest land canyon, just been discovered, you know, a few years ago in Antarctica, 2019. It reaches 2.2 miles below sea level. Some are deeper, but this one goes deeper below sea level. Never noticed that one before. So there's a lot of evidence for these canyons all over the planet.
0: Well, Jay, I'm going to have to stop you right there. I'd love to get more into this, but we have to take a break. Stay with us. More on the Genesis Flood right after this.

0: A single mom of young kids, not a lot of people have a support. And support makes a huge difference in a young mom's life. There's so many days that I would not have made it through had it not been for Dr. Stanley. And there would be days I would just sit and listen and put it on repeat. You can get through the hard times if you have a good support system.
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5: Welcome back to Origins. We're talking to Jay Siegert, who's been sharing about the Genesis Flood, Part 2. Jay, just before the break, we heard an argument from Bill Nye, which said that if there was a global flood, there should be canyons all over the world, and you just showed us 300 canyons all over the world. Sounds like Bill Nye was right.
6: Well, in a sense, he was. He brought it up, and I would say thanks for mentioning that. Yeah, we have about 300 canyons.

0: very powerful event. But what I want to draw our attention to is 2 years later, in 1982, in a sense, there was a burp in the cone, and a mud flow came out, and it carved a 1/40th scale Grand Canyon in solid rock in 1 day. A little bit of a mud flow. A lot of damage just from mud. So here's the, they actually call it the Little Grand Canyon. That was carved in 1 day from a mud flow. In fact, it actually carved a series of canyons. Now, what's interesting, when you look at that, it does look familiar. It looks similar to the Grand Canyon.
1: It certainly does.
0: This is actually now the Grand Canyon that we're looking at. And if we go back to Mount St. Helens, this is the series of canyons carved up by the mud flow in 1 day. And now we put them side by side. Are these two things completely different? No, they look very similar. Well, if one happened in 1 day from a little bit of mud, why would it take millions of years of the Colorado River, you know, carving those layers, which is actually a silly story? What we've learned from real science, we've observed, we saw this happen. It happened in a day. You could apply that to the Grand Canyon and very easily see how that whole thing could have been carved out catastrophically in a very short period of time, especially if you're talking about an amount of water that was covering the entire continent.
1: You know, that's something that the kids really need to be taught in schools. They need to see that and say, wait a minute, let's go by observable, testable, scientific evidence, because nobody could say that, well, maybe Mount St. Helens happened over, you know, hundreds of years, thousands of years. We know 1980 was the eruption. And then we know when that mud flow happened. And so that's undeniable. That's concrete. Anything on the left side of the page is conjecture. Nobody saw it, right? Nobody can test it.
0: Right,
1: so why not go by what we see and know and let that speak to the unknown? But it seems like we do the opposite right now in the scientific community.
0: Right, and it's all about the narrative driving that. They're only letting one narrative be taught in the school system, so everything in the past that we didn't see, they're just going to assume it took natural processes, long periods of time, even though we can see today supernatural and catastrophic processes happening in a very short period of time.
1: That long time is just, again, so important. We've seen that in program after program, that can't be let go of. I mean, they're holding on to that like grim death. I mean, they have to hold on to millions of years, billions of years, because that determines the length of time for the evolution and life, and then the evolution in life shows that it had to be millions of years, and they use that to back each other up. And, you know, we've seen so many times all of that is just on a foundation of sand. It's just not there. The reality, the evidence isn't there.
0: We can't afford to give that up. And why does any of this matter? It's really not even so much about the flood itself. It's about death. How did death get into our world, and when did it get here? Again, we go back to the Garden of Eden, and everyone watching this program has a question to answer. First of all, we know for a fact there are many layers in the earth. We've been looking at those layers. We know for a fact those layers are filled with billions of fossils. That's why we call it the fossil record. Nobody on the planet denies that. That's just a fact. We also know that these fossils represent death, disease, pain, and suffering. They're creatures that were living that are no longer living. They died. They got buried. That is also a fact. The question that everyone has to answer is, how did this happen? How do we get all these layers on the planet filled with billions of dead things? If you believe, even as a Christian, that God just used natural history, there was a big bang and the earth formed over hundreds of millions of years, natural processes building up those layers, you'd have to believe that God did that. And then when all the layers were done, God plants a garden in the top and puts Adam and Eve in it. That makes God responsible for death, disease, pain, and suffering, because all that happened long before Adam and Eve were even on the planet. On the other hand, if you believe those layers were laid down catastrophically by a worldwide flood, that means man is responsible for sin. Romans 5:12, it was by Adam's sin that brought death into the world, and things got so bad after that, almost 1,700 years later, God says, that's it, I'm going to destroy the planet, and he sends the flood. So, are these layers? Is it just a snapshot of God's process of creation? He used hundreds of millions of years of natural processes. Or is it actually a very graphic picture of God's judgment on sin that necessitated God sending his son Jesus Christ to die on a cross? Christians need to decide what they believe about that, and that will drive their view on the age of the earth. It all really comes back to the authority of Scripture. Do we believe what the Bible says, or do we go somewhere else and bring that truth into God's Word? Psalm 119:160 says, thy word is true from the beginning. Genesis is the beginning. If we can't trust him for what he says about that, how can we trust God for anything else?
1: You know, Jay, I was thinking of a scripture that really right at the beginning of the book,

0: of Genesis, and God saw all that he had made, and it was good. And again, if we take that analogy that you gave, that if there were all these millions of years that were happening, and creatures were living and dying and killing each other, and, you know, I mean, I've seen animals die in the fear in their eyes, and, you know, of a snake getting a rabbit and things like that, and the rabbit shaking and the fear. And you have to say, well, God said all that was good. I mean, you'd have to say that for millions of years, all this death and all this disease and decay, God pronouncing it good. And I think while we do that, and we've really given up something, because at that point, then really was it sin that caused man to die? Everything else was dying before sin. And how can we actually conclude that death is the judgment on sin? And then if death isn't the judgment on sin, then why do I need a Savior?
1: Right. And also, if God's going to restore everything, which Revelation says, if the original great creation had death, disease, pain, and suffering, then maybe the restored creation is going to have death, disease, pain, and suffering, because that would have apparently been part of God's creation before Adam was here. So just another reason to say, no, everything was perfect the way God did it. Mankind arrived, we chose to reject God's principles, that brought death and suffering into God's perfect world.
0: We look to a new heavens and a new earth where there will be no more pain and no more sorrow and no more death, Revelation says. And so that's what we're seeing here, that the Genesis flood is a result of God's judgment on man's sin, just as death was before that. Well, Jay, I'd love to talk to you more about this, but unfortunately we have to end the program. For decades, Christians have been told that science proves that there could not be a global flood, like we find in the book of Genesis at the time of Noah. Today, we know more than ever before that the real scientific evidence actually supports the reality of a global flood, just like what we read in the book of Genesis. It just goes to show you that we know the Bible is true. And the proof of that, it's all around you. If you enjoy Origins, we sure could use your help to help keep this Creation TV program on the air. Your support, both prayerfully and financially, make a big impact. So let's work together and reveal how awesome our Creator truly is. And we'll see you next time.
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0: 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At Morning Light, we want you to see God's work in the person right in front of you, to see His extraordinary plan at work in them, that no one is beyond the reach of His power, no life insignificant. And trusting Him means you never walk alone. In 2025, face the day with faith on Morning Light.
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0: Hi, welcome to Digging for Truth, presented by Associates for Biblical Research. I'm your host, Henry Smith. Today, we welcome archaeologist Dr. Titus Kennedy back to the program, and we'll be taking a closer look at his new book, Archaeology and the People of the Bible. Titus, welcome back to Digging for Truth. Good to see you, my friend.
1: Henry, yeah, great to be here with you again.
0: Yeah, it's great to see you. Another book that you've published, Archaeology and the People of the Bible. We've had you on several programs for other books you've published, really edifying to our audience, and appreciate all your hard work. So this one is focused on the people of the Bible. And before we dive into a couple of examples, we can't share all of them because there's quite a few of them in your book. Maybe talk about the numbers, the criteria, and you know, some of your thinking behind writing this book.
1: So there are 124 separate entries in the book, but I address over 130 people, about 135. We probably could push that number a little farther, maybe add a few more, but some I chose not to put in because the evidence was very tenuous. I'd be quite speculative. We just need more data, and so I didn't want to push it too hard on a lot of those. But of course, this is only counting people who are attested in the archaeological record in or near their lifetime. So biblical people, people named in the Bible, not those just with titles or with a family association. So we've got over 130 so far who've been attested archaeologically. As I said, we could have put some more in if you stretched the requirements out a little bit. Of course, you can add in more, but we're trying to keep them to attestations in or very close to their lifetime so that the evidence is really solid.
0: So we have in that, your introduction, I think is really important, laying out some of the criteria you just discussed or the way you're thinking about this. One of the issues that you address is sort of one of the many ways that critics and skeptical scholars approach Scripture when it comes to the ideas of persons that are named in Scripture. You think of someone like King David would be a great example, right? Talk about a little bit about what you see, what critical scholars kind of do with that evidence, or what they say if we don't have the evidence, and maybe alert our audience to some of those problems, if you would.
1: The perspective for most modern scholars is typically that the Bible is guilty until proven innocent by clear or even overwhelming archaeological evidence. So when we're talking about characters, biblical figures, the assumption is that most of them were made up unless we have archaeological evidence demonstrating that they were in fact real historical characters. And you mentioned David, and that's a great example because in the 1980s and into the early 1990s, a vast majority of archaeologists and ancient historians were considering David to be a mythical or legendary king because the reason was no archaeological evidence for his existence. And of course that changed with the discovery of the Tel Dan stele, reassessment of the Meshes stele, and then numerous other archaeological finds, like his palace and so forth after that. Subsequent to that first discovery, and it really did shift the views of most scholars on David, but it didn't change this pattern of it's a fictional character or mythological or legendary unless we really see the substantial archaeological evidence showing otherwise. And we could look back in history and there have been the same pattern repeating over and over. Oh, you know, the Hittites, they are created by the biblical authors, or Belshazzar, he was a fictional king, or Sargon II, he was a fictional king. The list could go on and on. And then these people are found to be real historical people, and in most cases now, we have a large amount of archaeological evidence about their lives and their kingdoms. But this continues on. So it's just the perspective from secular scholarship, and we've got to deal with it.
0: Yeah, I think that's helpful. I think it's a useful lesson for the church, and I've mentioned this in numerous programs, you know, that there's a consensus, and then the evidence overturns the consensus, and then we forget about how wrong the consensus was. We don't forget, because as Christians, we're trying to point out, you know, hey, you know, there was a consensus, but the skeptical scholars kind of move on to the next thing. It strikes me too, Titus, in your discussion that also embedded with this, the goalposts get shifted sometimes. So, okay, so we have evidence for David. We'll admit that this inscription has David on it, but the kingdom that he had that's described in the Bible is not as extensive as it was, right? So first the argument is no David. Oh, there's a David. Now we shift the goalposts. Maybe talk about that a little bit too, because that's kind of like embedded part of the problem of the complexity of this.
1: Yeah, so I think that it's a reluctance to accept the biblical narrative as historically reliable. So it's fighting for every inch of ground. First, David doesn't exist. And then we find reference to him on Aramean victory stele and a Moabite victory stele. And so, yes, he does exist, but maybe he is just a tribal chieftain, not really a king. And then you have the discovery of David's palace in Jerusalem, and that's another aspect of the biblical narrative. But there's still then this fight over, okay, so maybe he just ruled over Jerusalem and its immediate villages surrounding it. But then you've had several excavations now that have addressed this question of the extent of the Davidic kingdom at sites like Kirbet Kayafa or Lachish or Mitzpah. And you see then through this new archaeological analysis that there was an extensive kingdom based in Jerusalem, but throughout the area in which David ruled according to the Bible. And so that's kind of where, like you said, the goalposts have shifted today. And that's where the fight is. Not that David exists, but how much did his kingdom archaeologically or historically match what the biblical narrative says about it?
0: Yeah, I think that's very instructive. It's kind of a warning to church people who are not archaeologists, not trained archaeologists, to be aware of these sort of ways that these things kind of shift. Now, in the beginning of your book, you lay out like five different criteria. Maybe share with us one or two of, you know, what you're trying to shoot for in terms of, okay, this is a real connection versus a really tenuous connection, if you would, with that. Titus, please.
1: The basic methodology looks at five different criteria, and then there's an additional one if we're talking about an artifact that was not discovered in a sanctioned archaeological excavation. That would be evaluating whether or not it's authentic or a forgery. But the five are, does the name match? Does the family lineage match? Does the title or occupation match? Does the chronological placement match, and does the geographical placement match? So if we have all five of those, we have a very solid case for identifying a person archaeologically who is named in the Bible. On some cases, we may be able to say it's a firm identification that there are only three, such as if it's a king, because we're just not going to have so many kings from the same time and the same place with the same name, right? But, you know, optimally, we would have all five. And so there are many cases where we do have all five. There are a lot of cases where it's probably two to four. The issue with only having the name and trying to identify someone is that we can have the same name or similar names in ancient times for many, many people. So even if we get the same name and the same geographic location and time period, that can be really difficult unless it's an extremely unique name. So I avoided the situations where we could just have coincidences of the same name. And I also left out others where we just have like an alternate name or possibly alternate name, right, such as Darius the Mede. Okay, we don't know if he went by another name or not. We don't have archaeologically a Darius the Mede in an inscription yet. Maybe we will someday. I also left out, you know, chronological displacement. For example, Lot is mentioned in some inscriptions at the cave of Lot near Zoar, but these are from the Byzantine period, so it's way too far separated from when he lived in the Bronze Age. So
0: a couple thousand
1: can't do that one.
0: A couple thousand years later, right? So you can't have that. Well, that's good, Titus. We're going to take a break, and we'll be right back after this message.
2: First heard about the Associates for Biblical Research in 2004 when I was working at an archaeological excavation in Jordan. I was very impressed by the idea that a Christian organization was actually doing firsthand biblical research and excavating in the land of the Bible. My first question was, how have I not known about this? I think the work that we do at ABR is groundbreaking because it addresses the skeptic, and then I think it's also important for believers who need to be assured in their faith that they can trust the Word of God. What I have found is that there are hundreds of examples where the Bible and the archaeological data synchronize, and at some point a fair-minded person has to conclude that there is a God of the Bible, and in my view, that God of the Bible holds a moral claim on our lives.
0: Welcome back to Digging for Truth. I'm here with Titus Kennedy. We're talking about his latest book, Archaeology and the People of the Bible. Okay, there was one more aspect of this you wanted to add before we actually start sharing some examples, Titus, and it has to do with things like, the story from Homer's Iliad, like the city of Troy or something like that. Give us some more about that as it relates to the Bible.
1: So I addressed this a little bit in the introduction to the book, and the reason I do that is because it plays directly into the reasoning for writing this book or for studying this particular subject, which is whether or not these people, these figures named in the Bible, are real historical characters or if they are just mythological. A lot of people look at the Bible and they say this is a book of fairy tales or mythology, and sure, it's set in an ancient context, and yes, Jerusalem was a real city, and Bethlehem, and many, many others. And they'd say the geography, that's fine. The locations are fine. But you could have a constructed fictional story within a real historical context,
0: right,
1: which is true. I mean, comic books like Spider-Man is a perfect modern example of that. New York City and all the buildings, those are real, but Peter Parker isn't, right? But if we look back into history, we have a great example that shows the difference between mythology and historical narrative. And that example is the Iliad. So the Iliad, written by Homer, probably a few hundred years after the general historical context in which it's placed, it happened in a real historical context. Mycenae is mentioned in the Iliad. That's a real city. Troy is mentioned in the Iliad. That's a real city. There is a war and Troy was destroyed. Well, according to excavations at Troy, it was destroyed near the end of the late Bronze Age. And that is probably the destruction that the book is talking about. And yet the details and the characters, those are not found in the archaeological record. So we've got Achilles and Hector and Agamemnon and Priam and Helen and Paris and so forth. And there's no archaeological evidence for any of those people living during this 1200 BC, 12th century BC era.
0: Right.
1: Maybe outside chance that someone like King Priam is found in archaeological records. But then you contrast this with the Bible, and we have, over 130, over 80, close to 90 in the Old Testament. So if we just want to look at Old Testament versus the Iliad, and that shows us that they're not mythological characters. They're real people. These are real historical narratives. And so that's the difference between mythology and between a biblical historical narrative.
0: Excellent. It's really important that you laid all that out in the book and in here in this episode. So let's just turn to one example here from the Old Testament. You requested that we talk about this one, so I know that you view this one as important, and that is Xerxes. Tell us about that. Tell us about this individual and why you think this is so important. This has to do with 5th century Persia and the book of Esther, and a mention also in Ezra.
1: One reason I think this example is so important is because in scholarship, the Book of Esther is often looked about as a fictional novella. So again, they would say, yes, there was a Persian Empire, and some of the details might be right. You know, the city of Susa existed, but none of these things really happened. But if we look into Xerxes or Ahasuerus, we see a number of things connected to him archaeologically that bolster the credibility of the Book of Esther and divide Esther from myth into historical reality. So first of all, in the Hebrew text, we have his name correctly rendered. So it's not the Greek version Xerxes. It is Ahasuerus, which is reflective of the Persian. We see that he throws this banquet, and then there's a time lapse in the book, and when he returns, something has changed. Well, if we look into Greek and Persian history, what we see is that he left for Greece in 480 BC, and he led this massive attack on the Greeks. He was trying to continue the conquest that his father, Darius the Great, started. And then he fails at this. Thermopylae and then Salamis really was the turning point there. And he goes back and he starts working on construction projects, Susa, Persepolis, the Royal Road. And we see then that he also looks for a new queen. And this is exactly what we see in the writings of Herodotus, that after his failure to conquer Greece, he goes back to Persia and he goes into his harem. Now, we also see talked about the royal gate in Susa, the gate of kings, and that's been discovered. And on it, we have his name there. We've got in the Book of Esther the discussion there about how he was king over all of these provinces, from India to Ethiopia. And this same thing is found in the inscriptions of Xerxes himself, the Diva inscription. And he lists all sorts of regions, okay, Media and Elam and Armenia. And he even mentions in there, the area of India and the area of Ethiopia or Sudan, Nubia. And so we see all these historical details. We have the right names. We have some of the buildings, like the gate. We have the extent of his empire, and we have him acting the same way, departing and then coming back and going into his harem to select a new queen. So there's more obviously that we could look at in the Book of Esther, but just from the perspective of Xerxes here, we see that the book is very historically accurate.
0: Excellent. Well, that's just one example, Titus. So we're going to take a break, and then we'll come back and we'll explore a couple other examples from your excellent book. And we'll be right back after this break.
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0: Welcome back to Digging for Truth. I'm Henry Smith. I'm here with Titus Kennedy. We're talking about his new book, Archaeology and the People of the Bible. Okay, Titus, we explored the historicity of Xerxes a little bit. There's another inscription that I find kind of fascinating. It has to do with Balaam, the talking donkey, and that incident. Tell us a little bit about what's been discovered related to that situation.
1: Well, Balaam is one of the earliest characters in biblical history for which we have an archaeological inscription that identifies him. This is from Jordan. It's a place called Deir Allah, and so the inscription is just simply called the Deir Allah inscription. But it gives quite a few details to the point where we're really able to say, yes, this is definitely talking about the same Balaam. There's just one caveat with that, and it is that the inscription itself comes from the 9th century BC, whereas Balaam was living in the 1400s BC. So we have this division of time. I still chose to include it because the inscription itself is quite old, and there's some other reasons I can get into. So first of all, you know, why can we say this is talking about the same person? Because we read in the Bible that his name is Balaam, son of Beor, and he's from the area of Mesopotamia. And then we go to this inscription. Really, it's a plaster, ink on plaster that was found inside a building on a wall. 119 fragments that were put together, reassembled. But it talks about Balaam, son of Beor, a seer of the gods. So that's how it starts out. And so we know, look, oh, it's the same name. It's the same son, or same father. It's the same job or occupation there. And then it goes on to talk about how he got this message from the gods at night. And then he goes and he tries to appease the gods, goes through various religious rituals, and people rejected his message and so forth. So we see that he's practicing divination, right? It's the same thing that he is doing in the book of Numbers. It's not necessarily the same event, but it's the same job. And so he's definitely same name, same family lineage, same occupation. He's from the same area, okay, beyond the river, so he's towards Mesopotamia. And geographically, then, it's in Jordan, right? This discovery's in Jordan. It's near where those events happened in the Bible. So the only thing we're missing, really, is the chronological placement. Now, I said this text itself dates to the 9th century BC, but of course, it could be that it was passed down orally, or it could have been copied or adapted from an earlier written source. And what's discovered also at Deir Allah that really makes this a possibility, that it was just copied over time from an earlier written source? Well, they found 15 tablets from the late Bronze Age, from the time of Balaam. Now, these are very difficult to decipher. Maybe not possible at this point in time. I think they will eventually. But what they do show us is that written records existed at Deir Allah in this area where Balaam was in the time of Balaam, around the time of Balaam. So indeed, they could have written it down and just continued writing the story. And the copy that we happen to have is from the 9th century BC. So I rate this one as a B in my book, only because the text that we have is divided from the time period of Balaam.
0: Yeah, excellent. Again, here we're with Titus Kennedy reviewing his book, Archaeology and the People of the Bible. Okay, Titus, we're only covering a couple people, so there's 130 in here, so they have to pick up the book to see all the other examples that you give. One more that you wanted to talk about was from the New Testament. Only mentioned once, Philip the Tetrarch in Luke 3:1, I believe. We've got a couple minutes left here. Give us a summary of that and why you think it's important.
1: I'd say it's important because Luke, especially, he mentions all of these officials along with their titles. And even if he only mentions them one time, he is showing us that he knows what's going on. He's investigated all of the narrative of the Gospels and the book of Acts very carefully. He's familiar with Roman history and government and the people and the geography. And so he includes Philip in there. It's just as a side note, but he gets these things correct. And he gives us his title, Philip the Tetrarch. He gives us the area that he ruled over, which is essentially Golan area today, so east and north of the Sea of Galilee. And, you know, archaeologically, historically, we've got a lot more information actually from sources outside the Bible about him, since he's just named that one time. But, you know, first we have coins that he issued. So he was a ruler like some of his brothers. So he was a son of Herod the Great, and he held this position of tetrarch. So on his coins, he has his name, Philip, and his title, Tetrarch, just like we have in the book of Luke. He also puts some symbology on here, like temples, and then the face of two of the emperors that he served under, Augustus and Tiberius. Well, he also left his name marked on the main city where he lived, the capital of his kingdom, which would be Bonius today, is typically how it's going to be identified, but in that time, Caesarea Philippi. So he honored the emperor, Caesar, and himself in naming this. And then, of course, we've got ancient manuscripts of Josephus, who discusses quite a few details about Philip the Tetrarch and how he is distinct, for example, from another Philip in his family, sometimes designated Herod the Second. We see his connections with people like Herodias and Herod Antipas, and that very interesting story in the Gospels about the beheading of John the Baptist. So we really don't get more information about him from the New Testament, but he's strongly attested, and he is just a great example of the minute details that, yes, Luke inserts there that are all demonstrated as historically accurate.
0: Well, my friend, we've only touched the tip of the iceberg. We want to encourage people to pick up a copy of your book, Titus. You got about 130 people you talked about. We only talked about a couple. I'm so grateful for the work you do. It's just been great to see what God has done in your career and life as an archaeologist, as a Bible-believing scholar. We've known each other about 19 years now, and it's just remarkable to see what God has done. I appreciate you coming on the show and sharing and your faithfulness to digging for the truth. I'm grateful for you, brother.
1: Hey, it's great to be here, and I thank you, and I appreciate you too, Henry.
0: All right. Well, friends, thank you for watching Digging for Truth. 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

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Archaeological evidence, properly interpreted, upholding the history of the Bible. 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

0: Hello and welcome again to Stand in the Gap. In last week's program, Isaac and I talked with returning guest Brent Miller Jr. He's the founder and the producer of Ingenuity Films. And we talked with him about an incredibly powerful film being released in a very near future entitled Eating with the Enemy, focusing on the person of Judas Iscariot and the parting messages of Jesus to his disciples prior to his journey to the cross. Now, for those not able to watch last week's program, let me put today's program into some context as this film ties directly into biblical prophecy and the church of today. On this program, and particularly in our Stand in the Gap Today international radio program, we've emphasized, and we have for a long time, since our inception, the great importance of studying and knowing and living biblical prophecy, since one of the greatest needs of our day, any day, frankly, but our day particularly, is for the reading and the understanding and preaching and living out of biblical prophecy. Why is it? Well, because about 30% of Scripture is comprised of prophecy. It's important to God. And prophecy, what's it mean? Well, by definition, it simply means God writing history before it happens. And He gives it to us to prepare us, not to scare us, not to confuse us, but to enthuse us, and not to make us stumble, but to make us tremble in the awesome power of God. In last week's program, we talked with Brent Miller Jr., founder and producer of Ingenuity Films, about his earlier documentary film, Before the Wrath. It became the number one Christian documentary in the nation. And in that film, Brent so professionally and biblically accurately depicted what Jesus meant in John chapter 14, verses 1 to 3, where he told his disciples and all church-age saints, all of us, he said this, "I go to my Father to prepare a place for us, and when I am done, I will come again and take you to myself, that where I am, there you may be also." Well, that film so graphically illustrated the why Jesus must return for his bride. And the Bible indicates why the rapture is so very soon, even at the door. Now, following this announcement of the rapture by Jesus to his disciples, our Lord then went and conducted the Last Supper. He did that right prior to being sold out by Judas Iscariot. And at that gathering, Jesus imparted an equally extraordinarily important message that Last Supper night. He said, that in the very presence of the traitor Judas, it's so instructive for all believers today, as is the message by Jesus. Now, a new docudrama entitled Eating with the Enemy focuses on the life and the lessons to all end-time saints from the life of Judas, and is the subject of this film coming soon. Today, we'll talk again with film producer Brent Miller Jr. about this film, its core message, and why it's so applicable to Christians today. And with that, I welcome back to the program again, Brent Miller. Brent, thank you for being back with Isaac and I today. We so enjoyed last week's program and look forward to talking with you further today. So anyways, thanks for being with us.
1: Yeah, thank you for having me back on. It's such a blessing to be here.
0: Let's do this, Brent. Many watching this program, because they watched so faithfully, saw last week, and I know they're anticipating this program today, but maybe some do not, you know, remember or whatever. So let me ask you this right now. Can you tell us just a bit in about this film, perhaps who's in it, who's narrating it, its setting, perhaps, and maybe a bit about what Eating with the Enemy is all about? And in just a minute, then we're going to watch that trailer. But anyways, go ahead, if you could just answer that.
1: Mm-hmm. Yeah. Well, Eating with the Enemy is a direct sequel to Before the Wrath. And it continues with essentially, if Before the Wrath showed us why Jesus has to return for his bride, then eating with the enemy ensures that you're prepared for when he does. Because if you're not prepared, then what's the point even knowing that he's coming back? And so in that aspect, it just picks up where Before the Wrath left off. And through working with a lot of the same experts in Before the Wrath, what we've done is unveil essentially a lost prophetic warning from the Last Supper for the last days church. And it's really told through Judas Iscariot, through the eyes of the betrayer, who was always intended to be a living parable, a warning to us in specifically the last days. In fact, in many ways, the most dire warning. But it's one that virtually no pastor is aware of, no seminary teaches, and most Christians are completely unaware of. And it's critical to our walk and our faith in Jesus Christ. And so this is not something to pass by. And this film features one of the greatest rosters we've ever seen in a prophecy-based docudrama. I mean, we've got Jack Hibbs, Jan Markell, Sharon Faith Reese, Barry Stagner, Tom Hughes, George Barna, who contributed some shocking data and statistics in the film. And in fact, you're in it. We did your interview a couple of years ago, which is absolutely fantastic. And then Brandon Holthouse is in it, Jay McCarl, who was featured in Before the Wrath, and finally, Ken Needham. So it's just a phenomenal, huge roster of experts.
0: And Brent, thank you for that introduction a little bit. Ladies and gentlemen, stay with us. We're going to come back. We're going to break away again like normal. We'll come back, and then Isaac will talk further with Brent, and we will be showing, so stay tuned, we'll be showing a trailer from Eating with the Enemy.
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0: Welcome back to Staying in the Gap, and we're talking about a movie today, and we're talking about the Bible as well, and that's because this movie is a docudrama about the Bible, Eating with the Wrath, Before the Wrath was the docudrama we've talked about in the past, but Eating with the Enemy. And we are sitting down right now with Brent Miller Jr., the founder of Ingenuity Films. He's the producer of this feature film, Eating with the Enemy. It's a docudrama. So basically take a feature film set in the Bible times about the Passover and narrate it with Kevin Sorbo, and then throw in people like our good friend George Barna and my co-host here, Sam Rohr, and a host of other godly people who know the Bible, and put this amazing film together. But it's about a very somber time. It's about a very important time that we get together on a regular basis as New Testament Christians remembering the Last Supper. And yet so many times we don't even know what we're remembering, maybe. But in this somber time, Jesus takes time with his disciples, knowing that he's about to depart, that he's about to be killed. And yet in that, he gives them the commands. He says to love one another as I've loved you. He tells them even to love their enemies. As we get ready to watch this clip that shows us some of the film, this trailer, Brent, could you just give us a little bit of the insight in how you dealt with these questions of what Jesus is doing at this great somber time, talking about loving others at a time when these same people are about to kill him?
1: Right. Well, Judas is central to the entire crucifixion story. So it's amazing to me that pastors really don't teach more on Judas or have sermons on Judas, especially during Easter every year. They just kind of gloss over him. But what we have discovered is that the way you view Judas is often the way that you view salvation. So he's a very, very controversial disciple to deal with. And in many ways, he's more marginalized than even prophecy himself. But so much of what Jesus said and did was focused on Judas at the Last Supper as a living example, not only for his disciples in the early church, but actually as a lost warning to us in the last days. For example, when Judas left to betray Jesus, that's when Jesus gave his final commandment to his disciples. And, you know, obviously being all-knowing and having foresight, knew Judas would leave. So this was intentional. Why wait to give his final commandment till after Judas left? Well, it's because it didn't apply to Judas. And that's when he commanded his disciples to love one another as I have loved you. Well, that's agape love. It's a godlike love, one that we're incapable of doing ourselves unless we are reborn and the Spirit is dwelling within us, which was about to come upon the world for the disciples at the time. And what's very interesting is that that kind of love also is the kind of love required to love your enemy, as Jesus actually lived by that example. He gave Judas every chance to repent, told Judas that he was friend, told Judas that he loved him. And that's how God treats us. You know, we think, oh, that's Judas. We're nothing like Judas. In fact, we have a lot more in common with him than I think we would want to believe. It's a little uncomfortable because before we come to Christ, we are all enemies of God. And that's how he treats us. He gives us chances to repent, chances to come to him. And that even is true for what I would say is the false faith church, those that call themselves Christians but have never actually received the Lord.
0: Well, Brent, you've set it up perfectly for the trailer. And I'm not a producer, I'm not a director, but I've always wanted to say this. Roll that tape.
2: This world has taken everything but the breath in my lungs. And now it seeks to claim the one thing I have left.
3: Judas. Judas. Come in. I've been waiting for you.
4: If he really was a prophet, he would know what kind of woman is touching him.
5: We are to meet tonight in a secret place. I can tell you where he'll be. I will lay down my life for your sake. I will die for you.

see your heart. And there is no greater love than to sacrifice your life for a friend.

0: Brent, I am very anxious to watch this final film, and I want to go a little bit further here with you right now, because, as you said, Judas is an intriguing character. But as you said to Isaac in the last segment, we are all very much like Judas. That's a hard thing to believe, but it is. Here's my question to you. How does the film deal with the life of Judas from the standpoint of perhaps a warning to the church of our day? And I'm just thinking about this. Judas was a traveler with Jesus, but he was a traitor to Jesus. And he professed to be a believer. He was one of the 12, but he clearly was not a receiver of the gospel. So what's the core message that the film communicates about Judas that applies to our day?
1: Well, there are so many in just a tapestry of Judas as a living parable that's revealed to the Last Days Church. It's hard to explain kind of the bigger picture here, which is why we did this in a film format. But I can give you a couple little insights. First of all, one of the biggest questions that we need to ask ourselves as a church is it possible to believe but never receive? And I have so many Christians that come back to me and they say, no, absolutely not. If you believe in Jesus Christ, you're saved, et cetera, et cetera. But the question is, what does it mean to believe, right? Because when we study Judas, and this comes from this profound just cultural and anthropological insight, is that when we study Judas, he did believe that Jesus was the Messiah. Most pastors from seminary, they believe, he hoped he was the Messiah. No, there's overwhelmingly biblical evidence that he absolutely knew Jesus was the Messiah, but he never received him. So he followed Jesus. He partook of breaking bread with Jesus. He even obeyed Jesus. He was a good disciple. He did what Jesus said. He went where Jesus told him to go. He even probably, he witnessed miracles and probably even partook in miracles as well when he went out with the other disciples. And yet this is somebody who looks exactly like the church, but was never saved. And so it's very interesting if we want to look at maybe a prophetic warning. This is just one. There's so many in the film. There's just one little one that comes from Judas, that after he left the Last Supper, which we just previously discussed, Jesus gave his final commandment to his disciples, love one another as I have loved you. Well, how did he love you? Well, look at his love towards Judas. Look how he treats Judas. And that's how he treats the church and how he treats unbelievers. So that's an example of God's love in the presence of Judas. It is a very powerful statement. But what's scary for the Last Days Church is that Jesus also says the love of many will grow cold. Well, that word love, that's not just a general kind of earthly kindness love. That's what most of the church believes. Oh, the world will just get kind of colder in the last days. No, that word love is the same agape love, which means the Holy Spirit, the same love that we're supposed to love one another with as Jesus has loved us, that will grow cold in the last days. And so the Last Days Church looks a lot more like Judas than we would like to believe, because they're also following Jesus. They believe he's the Messiah. They proclaim his name. And yet, do we really believe anymore? So that's the million-dollar question.
2: That is the eternal question. And you know, when you compare what Judas was

0: others show that about 3/4 of Americans claim to be Christian, but less than 10%, maybe closer to 5%, 6%, 7% maybe, show forth fruits that seem to be that they've actually received Jesus Christ and have godly passions towards him.
1: Right. Why it matters? It's because it's our last chance. Hmm. I mean, we're literally at the 11th hour right here and now. This is, Jesus is about to come back. I mean, if anything before the wrath lends us insight into the state of the church, the apostasy of the church. I know most pastors are looking, oh, there'll be a day where the church will begin to fall away. No, that's not something that's coming. That's something that's started. And that's pretty much one of the last signs that we're looking for before Jesus can come back. So it could literally be any time. Any day could be the last day. And if you look at the state of the church, it is just a sinking ship. And yet we don't have pastors that are correcting their congregations at this point. We don't have pastors telling their congregations to repent, you know, or to reconsider, examine their hearts, pray to the Lord to reconsider the relationship with Jesus Christ. None of this is going on in the church. And so this film really is a wake-up call to those, for those to examine their heart and the relationship with Jesus Christ. Do you believe and did you receive? The question, why do you follow Jesus Christ? Well, why did Judas follow Jesus Christ? Are you doing it for earthly rewards? Are you doing it for eternal rewards? Are you doing it because of the things that are going to benefit you in this life? Or are you doing it for the life to come? You know, and these are very serious, deep questions that can be revealed to us through just repentance and prayer to the Lord. And it's something the church has forgotten.
0: Well, Brent Miller Jr., we're so glad that you've been able to be on with us today. So thankful for what you are doing in the media, the field of media, how you are putting these theological truths in. And thank you for that explanation. We're going to take a quick time out, and we'll be right back after this.

0: For over 2,000 years, pastors have carried the light of the gospel through opposition, persecution, and every flaming arrow of the enemy. But sadly, now more than ever, our nation is experiencing a period of spiritual darkness. But what would happen if churches threw off the shackles of fear and boldly stood for truth? If 100,000 pastors around the nation joined together and committed to preaching God's word no matter the consequence? Pastors who are unaffected by changing times and the opinions of men? What would happen if America's pulpits became aflame with the preaching of righteousness? The great darkness from rejecting God's standards would be expelled, the prayers of God's people heard, our nation healed, and God's blessings restored. The time has come to stand.
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2: 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I think theaters are going to be one. 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
3: 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So when we have breaking news or different new behind the scenes clips or whatever it is, you'll be the first to know. So it's really important to go do that. And just one final word that's really kind of terrifying for

0: when we were working on this project, and to everybody, should be to everybody, as an example of how Judas relates as a warning to the last days church. Remember, Judas followed Jesus and partook and did all these things, right? And Jesus warns us, specifically the last days church. He says, not everyone who says to me, Lord, Lord, will enter the kingdom of heaven. Remember Matthew 7:21. And so that's kind of an example of the false church, of false faith in the last days, which Judas is clearly a living parable of. And so there's so much we can actually learn from studying him, which pastors avoid like the plague. So I would urge you to get the true story on Judas and see how it relates to everything going on now in these last days. It will edify you, encourage you, and show you the love of Christ in a way I don't think has ever been presented before in a film.
1: Well, Brent Miller, thank you so much for being with us today. It's a pleasure, and we're going to continue to pray that everything works for this and that God will use this presentation. And I pray that he will. I know that he will in the lives of many people. You know, there is Isaac and I have been talking about it, but there's a verse where Jesus says ultimately that a time when people will come before him and there will be many who will say, but Lord, Lord, haven't we done all of these things in your name? Meaning they would have said they were Christians. We've even done miracles and great things. And he will say to them, depart from me, you worker of iniquity. I never knew you. To me, the scariest verse in all of the scripture. Now, I don't fear that because I know my faith is in Jesus Christ. But it underscores the point of what you're saying. Many are out there who profess but do not possess. Ladies and gentlemen, thank you so much for being with us today and joining us. And again, go to that website, that eatingwiththeenemy.com. It's on the screen there. And sign up so that you can get the latest information on the details of this new film coming out, which you absolutely do not want to miss, Eating with the Enemy. And I would ask you to pray in advance that God would use this docudrama in a powerful way to communicate God's truth at a very critical time in the history of this world. Again, thanks for being with us today. God bless you. Lord willing, we'll see you back here the same time next week.

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0: How do you reach a generation of a country where 80% of that population are under the age of 25 and they're looking for hope in the midst of desperation? 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I'm Alex Kochman, Director of Communications and Engagement for ABWE, joined once again by my good friend, my brother in Christ and partner in crime, Scott W. Dunford, pastor of Western Hills Church in San Mateo, California, joining me for another roaming adventure through the realm of reaching the nations here on The Missions Show. If you're watching on air, we thank you for joining us. 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And if you're one of our podcast listeners, leave us a 5-star rating and review to help other people discover this content and be blessed by it. Scott, our whole theme this year has been that we want to see the nations not just reached. We talk about reached, but in the missiological world, sometimes reached just means get the population of evangelical Christians above 2% in any given people group context. We don't want to just reach the nations. We do want to do that. But we want to saturate the nations with the gospel. We want to overwhelm. We want to flood the nations with the gospel. Habakkuk 2:14 says that the knowledge of the glory of the Lord is going to cover the earth, not just infiltrate it a little bit, but cover the earth as the waters cover the seas. And so one of the things that we're doing right now here at ABWE, the Association of Baptists for World Evangelism, is focusing on Africa and how the Lord is at work throughout that continent. And I'm excited to focus in on Kenya today, especially in light of what we mentioned in the cold open, the incredibly young population of that country. We'll explore that with today's guest, who I'll ask you to introduce. And also, I feel like this is just fun trivia information. Our guest is coming to us today, Scott, from your old house.
1: Yes, it's mind-blowing to me. We're excited to have, I'll introduce him, and then we'll explain the connection here, which we just discovered today. But Ruben Gitonga is joining us today. He's living in the missions house where we lived when we first came to Perry, Michigan as assistant pastor, and then when we were sent out as missionaries, when we returned from the field, and you're living in the same house. So it just, the roles could have been reversed. I could be doing the podcast from there, and instead you're doing it. Ruben, so good to have you here. How does a guy get from Nairobi, Kenya to Perry, Michigan and back to Nairobi, Kenya? He talks a little bit about your upbringing in Kenya and how your burden developed to reach the world, reach that area and that generation through sports and discipleship.
2: I was born in Kenya. I was raised up in a slum. The slum is called Bukuru Kwa Jenga. So how does a guy who's born in a slum in Kenya come and stay at your house in the U.S.? My friends watching this will start laughing because they will start making fun of the little boy in me who didn't know what God was preparing. So my dad was an amazing charismatic. So he loved the church. He loved for us to belong to a church since I was 5. I remember him waking up at 3 a.m. and praying over us. You know, when you're sleeping in Africa in one roomed house and you can hear your dad waking you up with prayers, you know, touching you and saying, God, this one will live to go to the U.S. one day. So it is the... It is an answer to his prayers and faithfulness. And how does that turn around to me now desiring for so many young people, as Alex said, such a huge population of young people in Africa to belong to a local church and, yes, to be reached. And the second part is also for them to leave their gospel out in their lives and to plant out and to go make Christ known to others who in Kenya who haven't had the true gospel ministered to them and shared an experience and lived out. So growing up in the slum, my dad really desired for us to, one, belong to a church, and the second one was to belong to a church that was not in the slums. So that looked like driving, they're called matatus, the public transportation system, matatus to the CBD center, a central business center, where there was a church there that was planted by missionaries in the 50s. So today I was reading Lamin Sane. He was a professor in Yale, and he was talking about how if you know the history of African churches, how they were started, was missionaries who are willing to translate their work into languages in Africa. And so it was a fruit of hundreds of years of translation of the Bible, and my dad emphasizing for us to belong to a church that was not in the slum. And later I found out was because many churches in the slums were not, one, biblical, two, prosperity gospel has done a number in the slums. So many huge prosperity gospel churches, where they tell you the gospel is giving God money, looking a certain way, this do things doing, that's how you know Christ will be born again. And the other part is, there's a lot of, Muslim, culture that is adapted in Islam. So you have a huge mosque that are built there that overwhelm the few small churches that are there. So when I look back, I would say those two things: God sending me back to so many young people who desire to be plugged into a church, desire to leave that slum where their lives are in danger most of the time, and to see them restored to what God called them to be, His children. Mm-hmm. Who have gifts, who have abilities to represent Him, and to secure the future that they have in Christ.
0: You know, I don't know that you meant intentionally, you probably did, your story of your upbringing to dovetail into what you're doing now to reach youth in Kenya, but I was touched by just hearing you share, hearing your father praying for you in the middle of the night. I think of memories of my father, you know, praying over me and tucking me in and reading scripture to me from the youngest age. What a wonderful inheritance. We talk about reaching the world on this show, but you know, you've got to start by reaching your children. So that's such a beautiful thing. But what led you out of the career path that you were on to ministry, and particularly ministry among the youth of Kenya? Obviously such an important thing. We mentioned at the top of the show, 80% of that country is under the age of 25. That's incredible. You'll hear statisticians, you'll hear missiologists say that the future of humanity looks African. That's just a statistical statement. That's not a value claim at all. That's just recognizing anthropologically, sociologically, where the trends are going. What led you down that path to ministry?
2: Yeah, so I found lostness. You know, a lot of young people in Kenya would depend for the government to come and rescue them. And when you look at the government statistics in Kenya, they're not able to. It's the population is growing, as you mentioned, so rapidly. Like, if you look at how many people are graduating colleges, it's such a huge number, and the job creation does not compare. Like, the amount of jobs that are being created, they don't equate to that. And the second part is, thank God, my wife had a deep desire for ministry, and she had gone to Bangladesh to serve at the school in Bangladesh that ABWE, I think, planted there. And then she moved to Kenya. And every time we would sit together as a family, we asked, how can we serve young people who are desiring to hear the gospel, who are wanting to be rich and famous, and after they try that, they fail and they turn into violence and all that. And then the COVID pandemic hit and the restaurant got closed that I was working, and I found myself, my entire day was filled with young people playing football. In the US, you call it soccer. In Kenya, in most of the world, is football. That's what I was doing. And through that, you would get opportunities for discipleship that were authentic, that were not what you would experience on Sunday mornings, but led to young people going to church on Sunday morning. And so seeing young people who didn't have an opportunity to be discipled, to belong to church, to be ushered into a life that would honor God. Doing that's something that I was drawn to do more. And the call of God upon each and every one of our life is to see people impacted and loving God and serving Him.
0: So tell us a little bit about what your ministry involves. You're using sports camps to bring people in. I think a lot of us, at least from an American standpoint, can point to examples of, you know, maybe I belonged to this FCA group that through the relationships made there, that opened my heart to following Christ in a more intentional way. Those are formative experiences, especially for people that, you know, are kind of just drifting through life, being a part of a team, being part of an experience where they can be discipled and mentored, and then the gospel is brought into that. But how does that work for you, just practically? What are you doing to be involved through sports education in the lives of these students?
2: For many majority countries, football is hope. Hope for a young child who wants to use that to change his fortune. Like, he's grown up in a home where there is not so many resources. So a lot of tournaments we host are in slums, in low income areas, pretty $2 a day, parents, single mother household. So we have coaches that we partner with, that we do Sunday discipleship camps. So we start leagues. And so using those leagues, we have a Sunday morning service with all these kids, and then we offer them lunch after the Sunday morning church. That lunch is an amazing opportunity for so many children who grow up without three meals a day. I know that doesn't equate to a lot in the US, but in Kenya, that is big. Feeding a child who's hungry and giving them an opportunity then to go play. They have the energy to play. They feel loved amazingly. And so after that, we don't leave it just playing sports. Many of these kids, sadly, some of them don't go to school. So if the coach who coaches you tells us, we have social workers, that a certain child is struggling, we take that opportunity to get to know the parents. And when we interact with the parents, we see, yes, there's a need, or there's a way we can support the parent to help the child to go back to school. If there's really dire needs, we've come up with like a care center or a resource center where we put these kids in a school for them to start learning how to read, and then we help them go to a school. So rather than leaving it at that, the parents, for them to continue being part of our program, we allow them to access this help through a local church. So you have to belong to a local church. How does that look like? We find Bible-believing churches that we partner with. So then the last part is those tournaments are opportunity for us to also create camps. So we do like high school graduate camp for young people who've graduated camps, and we have them on like a whole week for them to hear Christ. There's groups from the US who come and sometimes run those camps and do partnerships where they can resource us as teachers to learn how to teach well theologically. And we are actually discovering, one of Alex will be surprised, but many young people growing up in the slums do not know the gospel. So would Kenya now be unreached? And sadly, we are realizing it might be. There's so many who've never heard that Jesus is the way, the truth, and the life. And that to them is surprising. They're like, whoa. But if you look at the data, you will think it's rich. Everyone should know what Christ's teachings are. But the illiteracy and a form of godliness but denying who Christ is there a lot. So finding theological training for young people and plugging them to a local church through sports.
0: Well, I want to hear a story specifically of the impact that you're seeing, and that sounds wonderful, but I know there's been lives changed, and we'll hear more about that from our guest, Ruben Gatunga, in just a moment. 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
1: So Kenya is a unique place in the sense that I know people that had left Rwanda, left the Congo, fleeing genocide and fleeing, you know, wars in those places. They all end up going to Kenya. So it's not just the fact that it's Kenyans in Kenya, but it seems like much of East Africa ends up in Kenya. And you've shared some of the stories of what's going on in the slums and how people are hearing the gospel sometimes for the first time. And so maybe you could just share a story or two about these kind of stories of someone who did not know Christ and through the soccer and through the meals that you guys are providing was able to hear the gospel. Could you share a couple stories like that?
2: One of the impact stories we've seen is around 14 teenagers that were not attending school, but they used to come to a sports program, and one of our coaches helped start like a discipleship program for them. And through that, we found a school that was located in a church that we were able to ask for spaces for them to attend the school there. But it's a boarding school; it's outside the slum. Has an opportunity for them to be discipled. Has parental involvement. They would give an opportunity for the parents to attend church there. And so many times when you look at that, that's a big thing to do for these kids because they weren't getting any education. Imagine a 12-year-old who the last time they went to school was 2020. Then when COVID opened, their parents didn't send them to school. And so this year, one of the girls, I was just talking to her. I asked her, "Hey, what is one impact that have you seen in your life that you would like for me to share? Like if someone asked me, hey, what have we done in sports program that has brought a change?" And she looked at me and said, "You know, my mom is mentally ill. My brothers, I have three brothers that disappeared, never to be seen, lost." And she looked at me and said, "But you know what? I've experienced the loving kindness of God. I have known Christ personally, and I have a new community." And I remembered, I looked at her and I said, so she was getting baptized by the church in a week. I said, "So when you declare Christ has saved you, how does that look like?" She told me, "I feel I've been restored. I had so much things that I hated life. I hated how people talked to me. I hated how people viewed me as a charity case. I hated how all the things that went wrong. But now I feel I have been restored. I have a new community. I have God. I have a new school. I have things. I have so many people I can relate to." And, you know, she's 15-year-old now. Her name is Priscilla. And she's like, "I want that to be what I share with other people. So I want to share that with my aunties. When my mom is mentally stable, I want her to know that the desire for God is for us to know Him and to be restored and reconciled." And I was so proud because that's what we've been teaching them, that the original plan for God is for us to know Him, to be restored, not to be rich and famous, you know, Kenyan gospel, and have money and be in the U.S. and drive big cars, you know. It's for God to be have restoration in God. And I have another, if I have enough time. Now I'm in the U.S. and there's a church in the slum that we helped disciple. Has around 150 young people. One of the leaders, Philip, he was so amazed. He seen me like share with the kids how So we do this, like, this is the gospel. The gospel is you can't do anything to save yourself. The gospel is you are redeemed in Christ. The gospel, in, you know, we go about what the gospel is. And so he took that, and he's come up with, he's a new believer, like 4 years, 3 years, and now he's leading the gospel presentation, and he made that into like Sheng. Sheng is a local dialect that people talk in Kenya, and he goes and he says the gospel is not what you smoke, how you know, because in the slum there's a lot of drug abuse. The gospel is not all the things you plan to do when you get rich. The gospel is not what there's a Muslim brotherhood that tries to get young people and give them money to become Muslims and all that. It's like, but the gospel is, it's been done for you. It's been done for you, ladies and gentlemen. I used to think I would do something to save myself. I used to think there are things I will have to achieve to do this, but I've come to realize that Christ loves me.
0: So encouraged by that. What would you say if you're wildly successful, right? If God answers all of your prayers, things go well from a human standpoint in the ministry. Obviously, God ordains suffering for us too, but let's just suppose he answers all of your prayers. You know, let's suppose that he blesses the ministry. He brings fruit for your labors. Obviously, that means young people coming to faith in Christ. But what's your dream? What's your goal for Nairobi, for Kenya in general? Again, not just seeing it reached with the gospel, with this base minimum sort of veneer of Christianity, but also just flooded, overwhelmed with the gospel, saturated with the good news of Jesus. What would be your hope, your dream that you're asking the Lord for, you're inviting people to pray for with you long term across the generations in your context where you serve?
2: In Kenya right now, there's a lot of like injustice, there's a lot of joblessness, there's a lot of, you know, especially around young people, there's a lot of depravity, loss of life. I didn't get to share. Sometimes you get called to help out with funerals of kids who've suddenly passed away. And whenever I look at that, I'm like, man, if God, you answered and we see restoration in Nairobi, in Kenya, like people to start seeing what you created for them to be in his image, with gifts, abilities, and capacity to make change around you, and not wait for anyone to come and change Kenya, but Kenyans to start changing, and seeing like strong gospel-centered churches in these low-income areas. And my biggest prayer is even those slums to be shut down, and like people to find new homes, life, the quality of life to improve, and you know, we see families restored where it's not. I the other day we counted in our ministry, out of 60 kids we were working with, 42 had single mother household, so absent fathers. So you know, that shocks you. You're like, whoa. All those that they don't have fathers, they have, you know, Father's Day was on Sunday, and for us to start, you know, when you say Happy Father's Day in Kenya, in the slums, people laugh because they say, I don't know my father, so what are you telling you to be happy for? So to see stuff like that restored, where fathers and families will be strong again, children will grow up hearing the good father saying, I'm happy and proud of you, being tucked to bed as you, Alexis, started. You see sons and daughters, you know, as Isaiah 52, where Christ chose to die so that none of us will say we don't have a father. He chose to adapt us into his family.
0: Beautifully put. And, of course, you're serving with ABWE, and particularly there's a division, a ministry within ABWE, Live Global, which focuses not just on sending workers abroad. Obviously, that's something that a lot of mission boards do, including ABWE, but Live Global specifically focused on who are the local partners in some of the places where we traditionally have sent missionaries, but oftentimes somebody who's from that country, that language, that culture can be far more effective than maybe the average American coming to serve alongside you. And so what would you hope that people do with this information, Ruben, is if that's to give, or if that's maybe to consider if they would be called to serve alongside you and your team, what would you invite them to do? And of course, we'll include, for those that are podcast listeners, link in the show notes or on screen here for our other viewers. But what would you encourage people to prayerfully be challenged with?
2: One is, we would, pray for us. Pray that God will protect us and keep us. You know, I was listening to a podcast and he'd say one of the hardest part to serve is low-income areas because your wallet suffers a lot. So many times you have massive needs. You have needs where you can't look away and you have to respond with yes before you look at the dollars. And so pray for us that we will not be discouraged. We will be encouraged to see that God is a rewarder. It's not us. So, and if you are looking to come serve, we have opportunities. We are looking for, if you are theologically young and you would like to work with young coaches to teach them how to be disciple makers, you can join our, I think Alex, you can join you can link as well how to reach out to ABWE Go and see how you can come serve alongside us. Live Global allows us to partner with faithful Kenyan leaders who are doing that in Kenya. And so we would love to get, people here in the U.S. who are faithful, who are looking to come partner with us in Kenya and make us effective ministers, be it training, be it helping us be, cause more impact in these areas and think through fundraising, all that. And also, join our newsletters. We write once a month. We try to make them missional and how to help us be more effective ministers in Kenya we are currently looking at doing more tournaments around the slums, but also we have massive requests for children who haven't had an education, so to send them to boarding school outside the slum, because that the challenge is the schools inside the slum. Yes, they provide education, but not the quality that would allow the young people to grow. And linking them to local churches, that costs a lot because we have to transport them where they can hear the gospel, bring them back for devotional during the week, follow up with their parents, and see how God allows you to be a partner and that would be an answer to a lot of prayers my wife and I have.
0: 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One of our key figures here in ABWE, he frequently wears this T-shirt that says Africa is not a country because so many Americans don't even know the difference between Africa as a continent versus the countries that comprise it. And so we want to overturn some of those myths about Africa and tell people what it's really like to live and minister there. 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Or if you're one of our Lighthouse TV viewers, you can also get access to that in the Lighthouse TV app. But for now, from all of us here at ABWE and the Missions Show, thanks for joining us. And go make disciples of all the nations, including the nations of Africa. Lord bless.
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1: When you are born again, the greatest challenge you have is the shifting of your faith from what you were accustomed to the kingdom of God. It is the most challenging task that you will ever undertake in your born again status. The shouting, the dancing, even casting out devils is easy because they're subject to you in the name of Jesus. But to live by faith, it requires you to move your mind from what you knew to what you now know.
0: Welcome to Climbing Higher with Bishop Eric A. Lambert, Jr.
1: A good parent will never require from you what they have not put in you. And so that's why the Bible says when you train them up in the way they should go, they will not depart. Now, again, Pentecostals have just perverted the passage and say, oh, well, you know, they may stray, but they'll come back. No, the Bible doesn't say that. The Bible says if you train them correctly, then they will not stray. This takes into account the prodigal attitude, you know, leaving temporarily. This takes all that into account. But the training must be substantial. So you can ask yourself, how much time did I spend training my child? Usually you'll find that the training becomes more real. If I can use that term, it becomes more real as they grow older. You see, there are certain things that you put in your child when they are pliable. There are certain things you put in them that they will not depart from when they become adults. So God now, through the Apostle Paul, has taught some very dynamic things in Ephesians 1, 2, and 3. Then when he brings us to chapter 4, he's basically saying, now it's time for you to do. No more being. You are who you are. You're born again. You are predestined. I went to Wegmans last week, and I went there specifically to buy some Rainier cherries, the yellow cherries that come from Washington. And so I went there specifically to buy some. And I walked in, and the produce guy was stocking the red cherries, and they had an abundance of red cherries. I mean, it was that cart was full. And so I said to the gentleman, I said, do you have any Rainier cherries? I said, I the red ones are, you know, everybody gets them. I wanted the predestined cherries because that's what I came to buy. I had predestined these cherries. So he said, oh yeah, we have them over there. And he's very nonchalant. He said, oh, we have them over there. So I walked over, and the red cherries were, each bag was full to the brim. You couldn't even close it. It was abundant. But I walked over to the Rainier cherries, and they were like sparse. The bags weren't full. And in order to get one full bag, I had to empty one into another. And I started thinking of the scripture, the way down is crowded. So I bought born again cherries, because there weren't many of them. All the people who come to church, everybody's not born again. You're part of the crowd. And here's what God does. He separates the wheat from the tare. But how? Now, when you're Pentecostal, the how is spiritual. You know, oh, God is calling me to himself. And, you know, all of that other deep stuff where your eyes roll back in your head and, you know, you begin to experience this great spiritual move. And it's old. It's old. Because there's no substance to it. So how does God, if I use the term, thin out the herd? In Ephesians chapter 4, Paul says, now here's how you're supposed to live since you're born again. And it starts out with this beautiful term, walk worthy of the vocation or the calling that is upon your life. Now, I don't want you to translate that term calling into ministry, because it's not. This superabundant awareness of ministry is something in the postmodern world. It was not in the first century. It's something we all want. There is something inside of us. I don't know. I'm still working on it. I don't know if it's God-driven, culturally driven, or individually driven based upon our insecurities. But there's something inside of us that wants to be great, that wants to be acknowledged. That's why we'll take a simple Bible term and then turn it into something, you know, super spiritual. And it's just, okay, Jesus wept. That's all it says, right? And so you'll get deep people. Well, you know, this shows you the humanity of Jesus. And he was crying because of the unbelief around the tomb of Lazarus. And this is what the Lord showed me. And people go, yes, yes! The Bible just said he cried. We have not a high priest who's not touched by the feelings of our infirmities, but he understands grief because he experienced it. He cried over a city, for crying out loud. And now he's crying over this instance. I don't know if he's crying because of Lazarus's death. I don't know. That would be kind of silly, because he knows he's going to raise him in a couple of hours. Was he crying because the sisters were experiencing the loss? I don't know. But why do I need to be deep to create a hypothesis where there's no need? It's just information.
2: Yes, sir. Yes, sir.
1: He wept. But we have deep people who are going to turn it into a whole class, a whole semester, 12 weeks on Jesus wept. And it has nothing to do with you being born again. We are directing our energies into the wrong place. And so Paul says, walk worthy of the vocation. There's an interesting concept that he begins to talk about. He says, now the second verse says you do it with a different type of an attitude, with lowliness and meekness. He drives this point home when he writes to the church at Philippi. He says, you must take on the attitude of Christ. Apparently, the church in Philippi had some problems with arrogance and working together. So Paul says, you know, this is what you have to do. You have to take on the attitude of Christ, who, though he was equal with God, chose not to be, and he humbled himself and took on the form of a man. And left all that deity behind. Why? And for this cause, God has highly exalted him and returned him to that position of greatness. So Paul says, when you become aware of the vocation, your calling as it were, he says, then you must approach it with humility, humbleness. Nothing about us is great except us. Now let me clarify. I am fearfully and wonderfully made. That's great.
2: Amen.
1: What you're made of and how you're made is great. But we aren't great. But we are great. Because we were made by God. And anything made by God is great. But we can't go around saying, I'm great. Because then we will be saying, I don't need God. And so Paul works us through something here, and he talks doctrine and all the other good things. But notice the most significant concept in chapter 4 is when we get down to verse 11. And he gave some to be apostles, prophets, evangelists, and pastor teachers. And he does so to stabilize us in our new life. This life is so transitional that we need help. We need instruction on how to live it. We have gotten so far away from that principle that now when we come together for teaching and training, it turns into a praise fest. And I believe praise is necessary. But my pastor used to say, I don't mind you shouting and dancing as long as you know what you're shouting and dancing about. And therein, as the writer said in Shakespeare, there's the rub. We dance and we rejoice and we run and we hoop and we holler, but we have no substance because we don't know what we're doing it for. And so Paul says, well, God wants to help you what? Stabilize. He wants to help you stabilize. Why? We vacillate. We fall from one height to the other. We go from one experience to another. We're up today, down tomorrow. You're going to have down experiences. But if you understand the concept of being born again, even though you have a down experience, you have an up attitude. An up attitude, which must be taught. Now the devil has slipped into our theology and caused us as pastors and evangelists and preachers, he has caused us to jump from one subject to the other every week. You're not stable in one thing, so I can understand the visiting preacher comes in, but for the person who sees you on a regular basis, they need to teach the same things until they become part of you. That's why I love series. I preach a series. Now, when I go to other churches, fine, I can give them a little of the gospel because they're not my responsibility. But for you, we're going to dig into the word because I want you stabilized. I want you even to be able to judge your own teachers at our Bible Institute. With respect, but excuse me, brother teacher, that's not what the pastor teaches. I've always believed, let's go on. So, he says, the goal here of the preacher teacher and all the other things in those verses there, he says that God does it so that you are not tossed about with every wind of doctrine. Here's what that means. Maturity. That's all it means is maturity. Now, we are going to do something today that I'm so excited about this message today. It just resonated in me all week. It started in me a few weeks ago, and with me, God just continues to work stuff out. Nothing happens in a vacuum with me. God takes it through all week. By the time I stand here, all I have are scriptures. I don't have notes. All I have are scriptures. Because the Lord has worked the message in me so I can give it from experience. So it's not just a bunch of words and research. So understand, this particular subject, which identifies your level of maturity, not gifts, faith. Oh, I darn time. When you are born again, the greatest challenge you have is the shifting of your faith from what you were accustomed to the kingdom of God. It is the most challenging task that you will ever undertake in your born again status. The shouting, the dancing, even casting out devils is easy because they're subject to you in the name of Jesus. But to live by faith, it requires you to move your mind from what you knew to what you now know. Now, how do you do this? I want to read a scripture. I want you to pick up 1 Corinthians 13. And the Lord played with this with me while I was in the emergency room last Monday from about 9 to 2 o'clock the next morning. And laying on that gurney, and they had, well, I believe in the sovereignty of God. He had them isolate me and stick me in a corner. And so I'm laying there, and he brings this scripture to mind as all these thoughts are going through my head. And here's the passage. 1 Corinthians 13, verse 11. Turn there quickly. Now, I'm going to need you to participate with me. Okay? I'm going to need you to participate. And here's what we're going to do. You see the verse? Okay. Did they put the verse up on the screen? Okay. Can you make the letters larger? If not, it's okay. We'll just go with what you have. But here's what we see. You see where it says, when I was a child, I spake as a child, I understood as a child, I thought as a child, but when I became a man, I put away childish things. You see that? All right, here's what we're going to do. We are going to move one noun and replace that noun with another noun. When I was a sinner, I spoke as a sinner. I understood as a sinner. I thought as a sinner. But when I was born again, I put away sinful things. Oh, you are all right. You are all right. So I'm laying there, and this is rolling in my mind, right? So, you know, the nurses and everybody, they come in, they do their thing, and when they walk out, this thing just jumps. Boom. And I'm like, what in the Sam Hill? I should be thinking about something else. And no, he rolls this through in my mind. And it goes along with what we're teaching. The evolution of your Christian mind from the sinful mind to the mind of a believer. You have literally shifted kingdoms. But no one teaches you how to move in that new kingdom. You know what hybrid means? There are cars that are hybrid. A hybrid car is a car that runs on both electric and gas. You're hybrid. That's why Paul says in 2 Corinthians 5:17, he says anybody that's in Christ is a new creature. You're a species that has never existed before. You are hybrid. You can function in the spirit and in the flesh. The question is which one gets the majority of control. Here's the one that controls your thinking. The one that controls your thinking will control your actions. This is why Jesus, my hero, when asked what is the most important commandment, he says, love the Lord with all your heart, all your mind. Now, the one in Deuteronomy just says, love him with all your soul, love him with all your heart, and love him with all your strength. But in the New Testament, God goes for the cause. The mind. When you tell a person, I love you with all my heart, what are you saying? I love you now. Because this is what I feel now. I love you with an 18-year-old heart. I might not love you with a 50-year-old heart. Because my 50-year-old heart has different requirements. When I'm 18, I just want, you know, physical pleasure. But when I get to my 50s, I need help going up and down the steps. Can't have, you know, pizza and fried chicken when I'm 60 and 70 for an abundance of reasons. The stomach can't handle the food, and I have to put my teeth in and to do it. I'm sorry, Lord. I apologize. I said to him this morning, I said, Father, I am not joking this morning. I said, God, this is serious. I lied. Forgive me. All men are liars. But this is why psychologists now, after an abundance of research, have concluded that you shouldn't get married till you're about 25. Because at that point, your brain is more mature, and you pretty much have a sense of what you want to do. You get married at 18, you're just entering life. And the same thing is true with salvation. You know, we force people into Christ. We pressure them into being born again. But we don't come back to train them as to what they've done. And so Paul says, when I was a, well, Paul says what he says. We say, when I was a sinner, I thought like a sinner. And how does a sinner think? Two letters, me. Life is about me, my pleasure. So what Paul does, he addresses this when he writes to the Romans. And he says, the carnal mind is an enemy of God. The sinful mind, the fleshly mind, is an enemy of God. It is not subject to the law of God, neither indeed can it be. Now, how do I walk by faith if my mind is self-centered?

0: problem that you and I confront is that living by faith is a consistent attitude. It is part of your born again process. You must deliberately change your thinking patterns. Losers are reactionary. Winners are thinking about the next course. In my world, I always think, what could happen? And then I begin to prepare for the devastation. I refuse to be a victim. So I'm always thinking, all right, what do I need to prevent that? What do I need just in case there's a hole in the pipe? If the pipe bursts, how can everybody in the house locate the shutoff valve? Well, no, because in most cases they're hidden in the ceilings or under the drop ceiling or someplace. Well, how do you fix that? Well, you make them red. And then you just say, just turn off every red valve you find. You plan for it. What have you planned for since you've been born again? The only thing that you've really planned for is heaven. And your planning is more, you know, it's more like just going. Because you've been assured by the soul winner that heaven is your destination. But have you planned to live by faith?
1: Well, praise the Lord, everyone. Pastor Eric Lambert of Bethel Deliverance International Church, and I want to welcome you to this time of encouragement, fellowship, and strengthening. The Word of the Lord declares that without faith, it's impossible to please God. And if you're like many believers, you're struggling with faith because our faith is under assault from our adversary, Satan. He knows how important it is to believe God. In fact, the writer to the Hebrews says, without faith, you cannot please God. Well, this has been a burden for me, and I've been trying to develop a proper concept to share with the people of God so that they can live by faith in a victorious way, not in a theological or hard-driven mental way. And so the Spirit of God put in my mind to write this book, and this book really will help you to understand what faith is all about. It only has 7 chapters, and let me read them to you. It talks about defining faith. What is working faith? How faith is used? How to walk by faith? Where have I placed my faith? Victory through faith and working faith in your everyday life. Now you need to get this book into your hands, Living by Faith, and understand what it means to live by faith. Now, this isn't written to be a theological book. It isn't written to be a seminary book. It is written for the everyday believer to pick it up, read it over and over again, so that you will master the principles of faith. It is so important for us to live by faith. Jesus says that you and I must understand that when we place our faith in God, there is a peace that comes because we realize our Heavenly Father takes care of everything we need. So I want you to get this book into your hands, Living by Faith, to understand the Word of God, how it gets into your mind, shifts your thinking process from cultural understanding to spiritual understanding. Again, this is not written for the seminarian. It is written for the average believer to pick it up, read through the 7 chapters, and understand what it means to live by faith. I'm very passionate about living by faith. I've come to realize faith is not difficult. Faith is not something you should stumble over, but it is so simple that Jesus, when he taught faith, he said, look at the birds and look at the flowers. Now, how simple can it be? So you can go to ericlambertministries.org and get your copy of Living by Faith. 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Its teachings are very simplistic, but the application will take you to a new level in God. Again, you can go to ericlambertministries.org and you can get your copy of Living by Faith. 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

0: 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I've been part of Lighthouse TV since the very beginning. 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

What is Reformed theology? Today on Renewing Your Mind with Dr. R.C. Sproul, we explore the biblical truth rediscovered during the Protestant Reformation. The Christian must look to Scripture for what to believe and guidance for how to live. Reformed theology finds God and His glory at its very center, strengthening our faith and renewing our minds.

0: I want to turn our attention today to the concept of covenant. One of the frequent nicknames that we will hear used to define Reformed theology is the term covenant theology. To be candid with you, I almost never use that designation. It's not that I'm opposed to it for any particular reason. It's just that I think it can be a little bit misleading, because I think all Christians recognize that the concept of covenant is obviously front and center in both testaments. In fact, when we talk about the Old Testament and the New Testament, we are talking about the Old Covenant and the New Covenant, and we're all aware of the reality of covenant language that is sprinkled throughout the Scriptures. We hear about lots of covenants in the Old Testament, the covenant that God makes with Noah, with the sign of the rainbow in the sky, and the covenant with Abraham, with the sign of circumcision, and the covenant at Sinai with Moses, and we hear of Jeremiah speaking about a new covenant, and we know that in the upper room, when our Lord is celebrating the Passover with his disciples the night before his execution, he institutes the new covenant and speaks of the new covenant that it be in his blood, and so on. And so we have this repeated motif of covenant in Scripture. But the reason why Reformed theology is often called covenantal is that because it sees the structure or format of covenant in the Bible as being a crucial element in which the whole plan of redemption works out and becomes kind of a key to understanding and interpreting the whole of Scripture. And because of that, Reformed theology stresses this central motif of covenant as the framework in which redemption is carried out. And again, in theological categories and in terms of historic confessions, the Reformed churches have a tendency to distinguish among three chief covenants. It's a general designation, but I want to take the time to look at these. The first is called the Covenant of Redemption, and the second is called the Covenant of Works, and the third is called the Covenant of Grace. And what I want to do today is give a brief exposition of the distinctive characteristics of these three covenants. Now, normally we think of a covenant as an agreement between two or more parties. We have covenants in our own culture. In fact, the form of government that we have has been called historically a social contract or a social covenant that involves the consent of the governed, that there is an agreement between the government and the people, and that there are certain stipulations that define that relationship that we look to in the Constitution and the Bill of Rights. We institutionalize and consecrate marriages today on the basis of covenants. Promises are made, and again, terms are agreed to, and so on. And likewise, they have the reality of the business covenant or the industrial contracts, which are in the news all the time. When labor and management are hammering out a new contract, what they're dealing with is a covenant, an agreement that imposes obligations on both parties, and so on. Well, when we look at the biblical covenants, the first covenant that we delineate is not a covenant that directly and immediately involves people. The covenant of redemption is a theological concept that refers to the harmony and unity of purpose that has been in existence from all eternity in terms of the mutual relationship and agreement of all three persons of the Trinity. It's that God the Father, God the Son, and God the Holy Spirit are all agreed from all eternity in terms of bringing forth the work of redemption. We distinguish among the persons of the Godhead in terms of the specific tasks that are performed by them in the outworking of redemption. We read in John 3:16 that God so loved the world that He gave His only begotten Son, that whosoever believes on Him would not perish but have everlasting life. Now the language of that text in John 3:16 is significant. We don't say, and the New Testament doesn't say, that Christ so loved the world that He persuaded the Father to forgive them of their sins. That is, the Father sends the Son into the world. The Son doesn't send the Father into the world. It is the Father who designs the plan of redemption and who initiates the work of redemption by sending His only begotten Son into the world to perform His redemptive work as our Savior and as our mediator. And in the Nicene Creed, in the 4th century, the Creed confesses that after Christ performs His redemptive work, then, and He ascends into heaven, then together the Father and the Son send the Holy Ghost into the world to apply the work of Christ to God's people. So the Father first sends the Son, and the Father and the Son together send the Holy Spirit. Now, this can be misleading, because we know that the atonement, for example, is ascribed to the Son, not to the Father or to the Holy Spirit. And we know that the process of sanctification is assigned to the work of the Holy Spirit, not to the Father or to the Son. However, it's not as if the Father and the Son are completely uninvolved in our sanctification. The whole of creation is a Trinitarian work, and the whole of redemption is a Trinitarian work. The whole personal dimension of the Godhead is involved in all of it. But the point for spelling out the covenant is redemption, of covenant of redemption, is to avoid the error that has occurred more than once in church history of thinking that the Father and the Son are at odds with each other, and that the Son has to persuade this angry Father to turn away His wrath from the Son, as if it weren't God's gracious idea, God the Father's idea in the first place, or the idea that Christ is performing His work grudgingly. He comes to Gethsemane and He prays to the Father, "Let this cup pass from me." Then goes on to say what? "Nevertheless, not my will, but thine be done." And it's not as if the Son says, "Okay, if I have to do it, I'll do it." But what He's saying is, if this is what pleases the Father, then it is my meat and drink to do the will of the Father. The whole point of the covenant of redemption is to show the complete unity and agreement in the Godhead itself from all eternity with respect to the plan of salvation. Now, when we get into the distinction between the covenant of works and the covenant of grace, that does engender a little bit more controversy. But what is in view here is chiefly this. The covenant of works in Reformed theology refers to the initial covenant that God makes with man qua man, with Adam and Eve in paradise, where Adam is representing not just himself and his wife, but his progeny, all people. He is Adam. He represents mankind. And God creates Adam and Eve and puts them in a situation of probation. He makes promises of blessing to them in the event that they are obedient, and promises of judgment upon them in the event that they are disobedient. And He puts them to the test, as it were, saying that if you eat of the tree of knowledge of good and evil, you will surely die. And the day that you eat of it, you shall surely die. That is, penalties are pronounced to the creatures in the event that they transgress the commandment of their Creator. Now, that means that the destiny of Adam and Eve and their progeny is determined by their response to the law of God, by their behavior, by their work. And hence it is called the covenant of works. God says if you do good works, you'll live. If you do bad works, you die. It's that simple. Now, some people don't like the distinction between the covenant of works and the covenant of grace because they say, well, you know, God didn't even have to make a covenant at all with Adam and Eve. The very fact that he stooped to enter into a personal relationship with them and gave them the opportunity for eternal life of blessedness in his kingdom was itself gracious. And I don't think there's really any dispute about that. I mean, obviously, God was not morally compelled to give a way of salvation at all to his creatures. And we grant that even the covenant of works is rooted and grounded in God's eternally gracious character. But what is meant by the distinction is that initially the terms of the relationship with God is set up with respect to obedience or disobedience to his law. And what happened was that Adam and Eve disobeyed. They violated the covenant of works, bringing upon themselves and all whom they represented the judgment of God, because the covenant of creation had been violated. Now, let me just take a second to give a little parenthesis here. We understand that we live in a culture where there are all different kinds of competing religions and people who are secular and who have no time for religion at all. And they couldn't be less interested in the whole idea of covenant. And people say to me, well, are these people in God's covenant? And I said, well, the question is, first, are these people people? And if we answer that question, yes, of course, these people are people. And then the next question is, well, when God made his covenant in creation, was it with a view to everybody in the world or just with two isolated individuals that lived in a pretty garden in Eden? Now, the biblical idea is that the covenant that God made with Adam and Eve was a covenant with all of the human race. Now, people can deny that covenant. People can repudiate that covenant. People can despise that covenant. But what they can't do is get rid of it. They can't annul it. And one of the reasons why the Scriptures brings all of us before the judgment seat of God and pronounces us guilty before God is that all of us have broken his law. All of us have done bad works. All of us have failed to keep the original covenant of creation. All of us have failed to perform what every creature's duty is to perform, to glorify God, to honor him as God, to be grateful to him, and to obey his law. So the bottom line is that the whole world is populated by covenant breakers. Christ is sent into a world that is already guilty before the Father for breaking the Father's law, for violating the very terms of human existence, the very basis for human life as we were created before God. And so that's what is meant when we talk about the covenant of works. Now, it is because the first Adam failed in the covenant of works, and God would have had every moral right on that occasion to do exactly what the terms of the covenant promised. He could have destroyed them and the whole race, and that would have been it. But instead, he condescended to cover their nakedness and to promise them redemption through one who would act as their Savior. And so that God then at that point institutes the covenant of grace, which is given to Abraham, which is given to Moses, which is given throughout the Old Testament, the promise that God would redeem his people who were guilty according to the covenant of works, that he would save his people through another way. Now that's a critical thing, because there are professing Christians today who believe that there is a fundamental difference between how God saved people in the Old Testament and how people are saved now or after the New Testament. That, despite Paul's laboring the point in the 3rd, 4th, and 5th chapters of Romans, using Abraham as his illustration, that salvation was accomplished in the Old Testament by grace, just as it is in the New Testament, and that Abraham was justified not by the works of the law, but by faith in the promised Messiah. The difference is the difference between promise and fulfillment. The people in the Old Testament looked to the future promised Redeemer, put their trust in him, and they were justified by faith in him. We look backward to the work that has been accomplished by the Savior. We put our trust in him, and salvation is basically the same now as it was then. What's different is we have a much deeper understanding of the particulars and the details of it, and what is even more different is that it is a fait accompli, that the work of Christ has been already performed on the plane of history. But once a person breaks the covenant of works, the only way he can possibly be restored to fellowship with God is by God's mercy, not by his justice, by his grace, not by our works. And this is crucial because we live in a day where people still entertain the idea that they can be saved in the presence of God by their own works, that they can still merit their way into the kingdom. We don't really believe that we are debtors who can't pay our debts. We forget that the terms of the covenant of works were pretty stiff. They demand perfection. And if you sin once, there's nothing you can do to make up for that. Because once that blemish comes next to your name, what do you have to do to become perfect again? You can't become perfect again, because perfection doesn't allow for the slightest blemish. But of course, when we come before God, we come with a lot more than a slight blemish. We come with a radical kind of pollution before him. And so this distinction between the covenant of works and the covenant of grace is really designed to shed clear light on the nature of the gospel. Now I'm going to say something that's probably going to confuse everybody. We've been talking about the doctrine of justification by faith alone, and it's only by grace that we're saved, and so on. Now I'm going to say something that maybe you're going to choke on. In the final analysis, the only way any person is ever justified before God is by works. We are saved by works, and we are saved by works alone. Don't touch that dial. Let me explain this, please. When I say the only way we are saved by works is this, that the covenant of grace must be distinguished from the covenant of works, but never separated from it. The covenant of grace is God's covenant that he institutes to ensure that the original covenant is finally kept. And when I say we are justified by works and by works alone, what do I mean by it? I mean that the grounds of my justification and the grounds of your justification are the perfect works of Jesus Christ. We're saved by works, but they're not our own. That's why we say we're saved by faith and we're saved by grace, because the works that save us aren't our works. They're somebody else's work, who submitted himself at every point to the covenant of works. The New Testament describes Jesus as the new Adam. He is the new humanity who accomplishes what Adam failed to accomplish. By one man's disobedience, the world is plunged into ruin, and by the other man's obedience to the law of God in all of its demands and in perfect conformity, Christ redeems his people by winning the blessings promised that God had promised to his original creatures in their behalf. Now, I'm saved by grace insofar as the work that saves me is not my own. I'm saved by works in the sense that the basis of my salvation is on the works of the perfect worker, the one who from all eternity was willing to assume the burden of God's creatures and was willing to come to this world to submit himself to the terms of the original covenant of works and to fulfill it by his perfect obedience, and that God gives to his people all of the benefits of that work so that he gives to us all that Christ has earned, and all that he is becomes ours when we place our trust in him. That's what we mean by the covenant of grace. It's not like the covenant of works is the Old Testament and the covenant of grace is the New Testament. No, the covenant of grace is working ever since the third chapter of Genesis. It's all through the Old Testament and into the New, because it is based upon God's free grace to needy sinners.
1: During his 40 years of ordained ministry, Dr. R.C. Sproul has been a prolific author and lecturer, known for his ability to communicate deep spiritual truths to the layperson. Dr. Sproul has devoted his life to teaching the great doctrines of the faith, recovered during the Protestant Reformation, fueled by the desire to see God's holiness exalted among his people. In 1971, a group of Christian leaders approached Dr. R.C. Sproul with the intent of establishing a study center in Ligonier Valley, Pennsylvania. Then, as well as now, the need for in-depth Christian education was great. Dr. Sproul's passion was to fill the gap between Sunday school and seminary. The Ligonier Valley Study Center became a place for those who wanted to develop valuable spiritual disciplines and have a deeper understanding of the things of God. But not everyone could attend the study center. The lectures were recorded and made available nationwide. As the demand for Dr. Sproul's teaching grew, so did the ministry, and with big challenges came big decisions. In 1984, the ministry relocated to Orlando, Florida. Operating under a new name, Ligonier Ministries met the challenges with a new vigor and new ways of outreach. The purpose of Ligonier Ministries is to awaken as many people as possible to the holiness of God by proclaiming, teaching, and defending God's holiness in all its fullness. Today, Ligonier is fulfilling that purpose by providing Christian laypeople with quality teaching on theology, Bible, church history, apologetics, and Christian ethics. This same rich teaching can also be heard on the daily radio program, Renewing Your Mind, broadcast to more than 300 radio outlets in the United States and on shortwave radio reaching more than 50 countries. Another important way we fulfill our mission is through our Bible study devotional magazine, Table Talk. 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Our annual national conference and regional seminars throughout the year provide opportunities for serious study and fellowship for laymen and clergy alike. Our annual Pastors' Conference equips pastors to reform the church and bring her back to God-centered worship. In 2005, Ligonier Ministries celebrated 35 years of service to the kingdom of God. God willing, we'll continue to search for new ways to proclaim God's holiness to bring about a new Reformation.
0: Somebody recently asked me, R.C., what do our good works have to do for our salvation? And I say, here's something we have to understand, that every deed that we ever do is never good enough to contribute to our justification. The only righteousness that counts for our justification is the righteousness of Christ, which is received by us through faith. But that doesn't mean that good works are unimportant. We are justified by faith alone, but as Luther said, not by faith that is alone. True faith generates good works. The good works don't count toward our justification, but they are honoring to God, and they do count for our reward in heaven.
1: 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The Bible teaches nothing less than a whole world and life view, comprehensive enough for the inquiring scholar, simple enough for the child, yet so profound as to answer the deepest questions of meaning. A mind renewed by the Word of God can change the family, church, and the world. All of our resources draw on the rich heritage we have as Christians. Let us know today how we can help you continue your journey to the renewed mind.

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Oh, wow, that's really cool. To find a great local park or forest near you, go to discovertheforest.org.

0: It can be so easy to expect Jesus to just become a part of our lives rather than giving all of ourselves for him. It can be so easy to make Jesus one priority among many rather than making him the priority. I love so much that Jesus gave all that he was to rescue us. And as he becomes our Savior, he also lives as Lord over all and should live as Lord over our hearts. And we have the privilege of giving all of ourselves back to him. Today we're going to be talking with Alex Kochman and one of his life mottos, which is all of Christ for all of life. What does it look like to give all of ourselves to the one who's given himself for us? Let's go meet our guest. Alex, thanks so much for being on the show to come and talk about something that I think is so easy for all of us to drift away from, and that's the centrality of King Jesus over all things, and most importantly, our hearts and lives. So thank you so much, brother.
1: Yeah, Brennan, thanks for having me. Good to be here.
0: Yeah, great. Well, let's start, Alex. Just share a little bit about your let's talk about the mission show and your heart for that, and then ABWE, just real quick to, so people get an idea of who you are and what God's doing right now with you.
1: Sure. So some of your audience would know me as the host of The Missions Show, which recently joined Lighthouse TV.
0: Yeah.
1: But we've actually been producing that show for the last 9 years. That's a production of ABWE, which is where I serve full-time. I serve in my local church as an elder, but also with ABWE as Director of Communications. And ABWE, or Association of Baptists for World Evangelism, is a global family of ministries with about 1,000 missionaries reaching into 92 countries for nearly 100 years, focused on sharing the good news of Jesus, making disciples, and planting healthy churches, and then training up national leaders from among all of those nations to continue the work of mission wherever they go. So I have the great privilege there of serving in that role in communications, celebrating and serving missionaries by telling their story, and that's what we get to do every week on the show. And let me tell you, Brennan, it's humbling to be around missionaries all day, every day.
0: Wow.
1: Salt of the earth people. And they don't walk on water, they don't levitate, but it does humble you and remind you of what's most important in the Christian walk, which is being outward with our faith.
0: Yeah, the really embracing and living out that reality that if we have all of Christ for all of life, it's going to flow out of us. There's going to be a compulsion, right, to bring Christ into the spaces around us. And missionaries are living that out day in and day out in ways that we aren't. Wow. As we think about, or go ahead, Alex.
1: Well, just to piggyback on what you're saying, that is supposed to be the overflow of the Christian life. It isn't always. It hasn't always been in my life, and I go through ups and downs with that as well. But that is the purpose. It's very easy today to live a faith that's focused on myself, my own personal quiet time devotion. But Christianity is public truth. It's truth for all nations. Jesus says he has all authority in heaven and on earth, and that's why he sends us into all the world to make disciples.
0: Yes.
1: And so if we lose that at the center of our faith, then I think we're going to become isolated, solipsistic, and lose perspective in our walk very quickly.
0: Yeah. Well, let's dive into that. Let's talk about your personal story and how God, where God had you and how he brought you to this space. And let's start from the beginning. So tell me just about your childhood and how Christ really gripped you in that portion of your life and how that's played out.
1: Absolutely. I'm from this area, hail from Philadelphia, and then about 20 years ago we moved to York, Pennsylvania. And I'm coming from the Harrisburg Lighthouse TV studio right now, so it's great to be here in central Pennsylvania and talking to other fellow Pennsylvanians. And I had a pretty ordinary story. Was a member of a church, grew up in the church, grew up going to Christian school, and made what I believe to be a genuine profession of faith in Christ from a young age. But like so many that grow up in the church, I had areas of my heart and life that I had not fully surrendered to the Lord.
0: Mm.
1: I think a lot of young church kids, you know, sort of jokingly, maybe not so jokingly, think and pray in the back of their minds, Lord, you know, send me wherever, let me do anything for you, but I don't want to go to Africa, or I don't want to be single, or I don't want to fill in the blank. I don't want you to use me in certain ways. And I was a lot like anyone else in that regard.
0: Mm.
1: And it was through my teen years and then even into college as well, the Lord began to challenge me in certain areas, and ultimately lead me to praying to Him. And of course, this is something we still have to do always, every single day.
0: Mm-hmm.
1: But being willing to surrender not only to His saving power, but surrender to His lordship, His authority.
0: Yeah.
1: If He has indeed purchased me and made me His own, then my life does not belong to me anymore. I need to use it for Him in some way. And it's usually not up to me as an individual how I do that. That's up to Him and how He's designed me, how He's positioned me. So the Lord has used all of those different moments of surrender, as imperfect as they've been, to chart my course. And, you know, I never thought I would be here. I never thought I would be working with missionaries each day. And the Lord's plans are frequently not ours.
0: And isn't that great? Wow. Tell me about, because I think so all of us, and I know our viewers will feel this way, many of them. How do we identify, maybe it's simple, but I just want your thoughts on this. How do we identify, you know, like Christ isn't actually Lord of this area of my life? Let's start there and then move into what does it look like to really genuinely say, I want what you want, God, not just what I want.
1: Yeah, I do feel like there's a ditch on both sides of this conversation.
0: Mm.
1: You and I spoke about this before we began our conversation here, which is that on the one side, it is very easy to be complacent in the Christian life, to be apathetic, to not want to step out, do uncomfortable things for the Lord. And on the flip side, though, once you're awakened to the reality of how God is working in the world, the fact that He's still winning hearts and changing nations even, yes, but He does that through faithful sacrificial workers, ministers of His good news, then you can also fall into the grip of guilt and constantly feeling inadequate and insufficient. So there are ditches on both sides, but as a starting point, take inventory of your plans for your life, but not only your plans, directions that you could potentially go, and just ask yourself, is there something that I'm so dispositionally opposed to that if the Lord were to lead me in this direction, I know that I would just go kicking and screaming. And there's good news. The good news is that God uses the way that He's made us with our desires, our gifts, right? He doesn't just call us to do what we're unwilling to do. Frequently, He uses who we are and that treasury, that wealth of experiences and desires that each of us has. He uses that in the tapestry of His plan as well.
0: Mm-hmm.
1: But it does have to start with surrender. You know, surrender doesn't mean much if you're only doing what you want. And Christ calls us to follow Him, which is going to mean doing uncomfortable and difficult things in life.
0: I love that. And I love how you bring out, you know, God shapes us, our desires, our experiences, our life stage. You know, I've personally, so I became a believer when I was 26, I've yet to be on a mission outside of the country, which is something I would love to do. But God has given me such an opportunity and a space to do local missions, for my life to be a mission in the community and through different spaces.
1: Mm-hmm.
0: And now as a missionary to men, you know, so it's just at this life stage, it's where it's at. But I do love, watching the Lord direct that is so powerful. And as you said, staying between the ditches, really knowing where God wants us to be and not living in guilt, but living in that gratitude. That's so great.
1: Yeah, I really appreciate what you're sharing, even just about your story. Christ sent His followers to the ends of the earth to make disciples, from Jerusalem to Judea, Samaria, and the ends of the earth, Acts 1:8. Well, where we're sitting right now is the ends of the earth compared to where Christ and His disciples began the work. And this is one of those areas where we can begin to bind people's consciences and say, well, you know, unless you've gone on this many short-term missions trips, you're not really walking in the Lord's will for your life. Mm-hmm. Now, there's great opportunities that we have around us, and I think we should have our eyes open to how God is at work among the nations. But again, there's another danger here, which is that we think we can do it all on our own, and we begin to neglect what's around us first. You know, people say charity begins at home. I think that's true. I think mission begins at home as well. I think for those of us with families, your evangelistic calling begins at the dinner table with the people in your family, with the children that the Lord has entrusted to you if you're a parent with children in the home. And it moves out through there. We need to be faithful in our churches, in our neighborhoods and communities. Mm. And yes, the overflow of that should be that we care about the world.
0: Yeah.
1: But many of us tend to start with the missions trip, start with the guilt trip, or start with, you know, the brochure of the starving orphan that you see, you know, someone on the other side of the world that you'll never really reasonably interact with.
0: Mm-hmm.
1: And that has its place. But our response to God's grace in our lives, it shouldn't be out of guilt, it should be out of gratitude. And then that overflow of love and obedience should express itself in concentric circles, starting locally and then overflowing globally.
0: I love that. And I love what you said, just starting at home. Two of my favorite memories, so I don't know if you're familiar with the Evangel Cube, but I've used that, you know, an object to use for sharing your faith. And I've gone through it with my boys, and when someone comes to the house to do work, I often will pray with them in the morning because I don't want to share Jesus with them in my flesh, but I want to in the spirit. And so I pray with them, let's pray. And I was, before the gentleman who came was leaving, you know, I asked if I could ask a question to him and then start a spiritual conversation. And my son, who was 5 or 6 at the time, he disappears, and he comes back and he brings me the Evangel Cube. I thought, oh my gosh, what a gift that he's seeing this and he's living it out. You know, that God's prompting his heart. So I love that idea. That's incredible.
1: More is caught than taught.
0: Yeah.
1: And sometimes in the missions world, we talk about the 747 principle, which is that there's no transformation by aviation. If you're not an evangelist, then hopping on an airplane and crossing to another country or flying over an ocean, going to a new continent, isn't going to turn you into an evangelist by the time you touch down. Missions is important, but what's important is also that we're faithful in the small things, as you're doing. I love hearing that you're doing that in your home. That's some of the work that the Lord has called us to. We need to be practicing these things in our own lives rather than just leaving them to the professionals, rather than just saying, well, I'm going to give money to an organization or to an individual missionary. By all means, do that. Support missions organizations, but not to the exclusion of being faithful where you can now, so that the Lord can entrust you with more.
0: I love that. I've never heard of the 747 principle. I love that. That's great. We're going to take a quick break, Alex, and then we'll be right back to continue to dive in more of this. Stay tuned. We'll be right back in a moment to dig more into the idea of what it looks like to give all of life to all of Christ.
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0: Welcome back to One Day Closer. We're here with Alex Kochman to talk about what it looks like to have all of Christ for all of life in such a way that compels us to bring Him into the lives and locations that we have in this world. So, Alex, thank you for sharing some of your personal story and thinking about what it looks like to pursue Christ, not out of guilt, but out of gratitude, and that gratitude compelling us, overflowing in such a way that we move into the lives of those around us with the love and message of Christ. Now let's shift a little bit and talk about what you're doing with ABWE and how you're helping missionaries and how you're equipping others to do this.
1: Well, one of the things that first struck me, and I was not a missionary overseas. I've been a local churchman. I've served in pastoral ministry. Always had a nagging, gnawing desire to help missionaries, but didn't know what that looked like. When I started to become involved in ABWE, even as a volunteer, before I started serving there in a staff capacity about 10 years ago, I was struck, and I think I mentioned this earlier, just by how ordinary, how gloriously ordinary and normal many of them are, that they don't levitate, they don't walk on water, but that the Lord is using them in ordinary ways. And so that's what I get to do, is tell their stories. So we have missionaries whose primary job is to stay, not short-term, although that's fine, but long-term, learning culture, learning language, embedding themselves deeply in a people group and staying until the job is done. Patiently, relationally, building friendships that can sustain the weight of truth, sharing the gospel message, usually using the whole story of the Bible from Genesis to Revelation to do that, not just an abridged set of bullet points, but the whole chronological story of redemptive history, because that really, really tells the story. There's so much richness to the gospel. And so most of our missionaries are using some kind of an approach like that. And again, not just winning converts, but incorporating them into sound, healthy local churches. You know, you think of the Great Commission. Jesus says that we're to be going into all the world, making disciples. But then what does that look like? He says baptizing them in the name of the Father and of the Son and the Holy Spirit and teaching them to obey everything that I commanded you. Well, baptism and teaching, those are both local church activities. And so the job isn't done until a church has been planted. And then what does that church need to look like? Well, in the book of Acts, and in all of Paul's letters, you see that he's going from town to town, not only starting a church, but then identifying called, qualified men of character to serve as pastors, elders, overseers, shepherds, teachers in those churches, so that not that they can spoon feed information to the people of God from that point forward, but so that they can equip those believers for the work of ministry. So it's the job of that congregation that's been planted to go ahead and to be a witness to the surrounding people. So we do that. We bring congregations to maturity, and then we partner with them in reaching the nations around them all across the world. So we began in the Philippines about 100 years ago by a medical doctor who was committed to doing evangelism so much that he upset his original missionary sending board.
0: Wow.
1: They said, you should focus more on the medical work and stop sharing the gospel so much. He said, I'm not going to do that. He politely declined and founded a new mission agency that became ABWE. And out of that came this commitment to evangelism and meeting needs, but in particular a commitment to world evangelism. And as a result of that early work in the Philippines, there have been multiple generations now of churches planting churches that plant churches, such that they've formed their own mission sending board that we can partner with, and we now have Filipino teammates who over the last century, they and their spiritual forefathers have been discipled by the work that began with ABWE. Now we're serving alongside with them in other more unreached parts of the world. So that's how we conceive of the missionary task, multiplying leaders, churches, and missions movements among every people. And again, when you're surrounded by it all day, every day, as I am, as I have the great privilege of being, you realize how small each of our own individual roles are and how massive what God is doing is among the nations. And we just have the great privilege of being a small part of that. You know, it's the world's largest bring your son or daughter to work day. We get to join our Father in what He's doing. He doesn't need us, but He chooses to use us regardless.
0: Oh, wow. And I love just the what you said, what you train your missionaries to do, and correct me if I missed the points, but learning the culture, learning the language, embedding themselves in the culture, and staying till the work is done. Mm. And that's all of our calling, right? And so yeah. Right where we're at, how many times do we ask ourselves, what is the culture in which God has placed me right now? Am I learning the language? Of course, I know the common language of the area, but really, that man across the street, you know, what does he need to hear right now? How do I embed myself yeah. into their lives, not just open my garage door when I leave in the morning and close it at night, you know, and how do I stay till the work is done? What is the work? I think that applies yeah. to all of us. That's so great.
1: Yeah. You know, the Prince of Preachers, Charles Spurgeon, he famously said that every Christian is either a missionary or an imposter. I don't necessarily want to say that. I mean, in the sense that there's a difference between a person who's been commissioned and sent by a local church as a missionary yes. and an ordinary believer. That's a category distinction that matters, just like not every missionary is a pastor. Mm-hmm.

0: without a relationship on a street corner. It usually happens in the context of relationship. Think of how many unbelievers we come across on a daily basis.
1: Yeah.
0: If each of us were just being a little bit more evangelistically faithful, myself included, we could finish this Great Commission a lot quicker, I'm convinced.
1: Oh, wow. And I like what you said, exegeting the culture. And for those who don't know what that word means, it's pulling the meaning out and the understanding out of the culture. What are some principles, Alex, that you train people overseas to do that we can do right here in our own backyard that apply to us?
0: Yeah. So our director of trainer is a brilliant theologian, missiologist. He recently joined our organization. I'm so grateful for him. He's written several books. A friend of mine, E.D. Burns, highly encourage you to look up some of his resources. But one thing that he's drawn out in his writings and teachings that I find helpful, and I think many of our missionaries do find helpful, is that every religious system, and include secular humanism in there as well, the kind of the default religion of the West right now, every kind of worldview and belief system, whether they believe in multiple gods or no God, whether they believe in the afterlife or you just cease to exist, every single system is chasing after its version of being enough. What does it mean to be enough? Whether that's being a good person, going to heaven, being extinguished in nirvana, being successfully reincarnated into what you want to be, whatever each system teaches, the goal is to somehow be enough. And the problem with all of these systems is, you know, ask the average adherent to these systems, how's it going? Yeah. Do you feel as though you're enough? Do you really feel as though you've merited what it means to have that sense of enoughness? Christ himself offers that. That's where the gospel cuts across every system, every culture, and every religious worldview, is that Christ has done for us what we could never do for ourselves. And so there's a lot that we teach our missionaries about perseverance, about expecting suffering, about having the faith to raise financial support, about learning a culture and navigating that, dealing with spiritual warfare, dealing with trauma and cross-cultural living and all of the stresses and challenges that happen. But the thing that we try to hold out the most in all of our training and preparation is just the uniqueness of the gospel itself. The gospel is transcultural. There's not a different gospel for each person. There's one gospel, and that's what we try to hold out.
1: Wow. That's so great. Man, Alex, I wish we had another 30 minutes to unpack this. This is great stuff, but thank you so much for pressing us into this space to really think more deeply about the ways that we're bringing Christ into the lives of those around us as we surrender to his lordship. It's been great having you on the show. Thank you.
0: Thanks for having me, Brennan.
1: You bet. We're going to take a quick break, and we'll be right back to talk about how we can apply this to our lives.
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I love what Jesus says in Matthew 11, 28 through 30. He says that, "Come to me, all you who are weary and heavy laden, and I will give you rest. Rest for your souls." Because, and he explains why. "I am gentle and humble in heart." The only place in Scripture where Jesus directly expresses the nature of his heart, the core of his being, gentleness and humility. And as people enter into relationship with him, they receive that rest.

What an incredible reality. And all of us, all of those around us, as we think about all of Christ for all of life, we're going to have all of the heart of Christ, which is entering into the places and spaces around us and inviting people into the rest of Jesus. And as we think about that, think about the reality that everybody is trying to find something that helps them feel like they're enough. Your neighbors, your coworkers, even the people you're sitting next to at church, without potentially thinking what it looks like for all of Christ to be there. Think about that and what it is. Ask yourself this week, who's one person in my life that doesn't know Jesus? And what are they doing to try and be enough? Is it their work? Is it their health? What is it? And how can I bring the rest of Christ into their lives by sharing with them? Thank you so much for watching One Day Closer.

0: relying on us.
1: Are we gonna be okay?
0: We're relying on us.

Welcome to the program called Deep Waters. Jesus said to the disciples in Luke chapter 5, verse 4, "Launch out into the deep for a catch." They had been fishing all night and caught nothing. And that's the way it is with fishing. Sometimes you can fish and catch lots of fish. Other times, you might not even get a bite. But they obeyed Jesus and caught so many fish, their nets were breaking. On this program, we want to launch out into the deep of God's Word and come up with some treasures of truth. And thank you for watching, and we pray that you would pray for this program and for Lighthouse TV. There are so many wonderful programs. Tell your friends about this particular program and Lighthouse, because there are lots of people that you could influence for the gospel of Jesus Christ. Today, I want to share with you on the subject, the children of God. Are you a child of God? In 1 John chapter 3 and in chapter 2, we read about the children of God. John, if you have a picture in your home, many people do, of the Last Supper, John is the disciple that's leaning on the shoulder of Jesus. The three closest disciples to Jesus were Peter, James, and John. John wrote the Gospel of John, and then near the end of the New Testament, he wrote 1 John, 2 John, 3 John. And those little books at the end are called epistles. A Sunday school teacher once asked children in a class, "What is an epistle?" And one child said, "It's the wife of an apostle." Well, that sounds logical, but it's really a letter. So in 1 John chapter 3 and at the end of chapter 2, I want to read just a few verses for you. 1 John chapter 2, beginning at verse 28. "And now, dear children, continue in him, so that when he appears, we may be confident and unashamed before him at his coming. If you know that he is righteous, you know that everyone who does what is right has been born of him. How great is the love the Father has lavished on us, that we should be called children of God. And that is what we are. The reason the world does not know us is that it did not know him. Dear friends, now we are children of God, and what we will be has not yet been made known. But we know that when he appears, we shall be like him, for we shall see him as he is. Everyone who has this hope in him purifies himself just as he is pure." Notice in this text, the Apostle John refers to Christians as my dear children and my little children. This letter is like a fatherly letter. A father is writing to his dear children, and he wants them to know how much the Lord loves them. And so we're looking at the subject of the children of God. And the very first statement there in verse 28 says, "And now, dear children, continue in him." It's not so important how you begin the race, it's how you end the race. That's of most importance. You can get off to a great start, but if you stumble or fall and you can't finish the race, then there's no purpose for the race. Continue, the Bible said. Jesus said in John 8:31, "If you continue in my word, then are you my disciples indeed." Those who are truly disciples of the Lord, they will continue. Yes, when we become a Christian, it's like planting a seed in the ground, and the seed starts to grow. If we continue in him, we will continue to grow in our Christian life. We become children of God by faith. That's the only way we can become children of God. Some people think we are all children of God. That's not true according to the Bible. We are all God's creation, but we become children when we are born again by God's Holy Spirit.
1 Peter 1:23 says, being born again, not of corruptible seed, but of incorruptible, by the word of God which lives and abides forever. When Jesus was here, he said in John 1:12, as many as received him, to them he gave power to become children of God, even to those who believe on his name. So when you and I realize that God loves us, Christ died on the cross for our sins, and we are willing to repent and to turn away from sin, and by faith invite Christ to come into our hearts as our Savior and Lord, we are born into the family of God. We become a child of God. Jesus said in John 17:3, and this is life eternal, that they may know you, the only true God, and Jesus Christ, whom you have sent. Many people will say, well, I believe in God. I believe there's a higher power. And they think they're good to go simply because they believe in God. Jesus said, you believe in God, believe also in me. We must believe in Jesus. He is the mediator between God and men. 1 Timothy 2:5 says, there's one God and one mediator between God and men, the man Christ Jesus. We have to have a mediator, someone who will take our place, who will represent us, who will speak for us, and that is Jesus. In John 14:6, Jesus said, I am the way, the truth, and the life. No one comes to the Father but by me. We cannot go to God the Father except through Jesus Christ. Many people today say, well, there's this way to God, and there's your way, and then there's her way and his way. There's only one way to God. It's God's way, and it's through his son, Jesus. In Acts chapter 4, verse 12, the Bible says, neither is there salvation in any other, for there is no other name under heaven given among men whereby we must be saved. And that is the name of Jesus Christ. To believe that Jesus lived and died and rose again, that's history. That can be proven historically. You have a newspaper, look at the date. Look at the date. And you will know that was when we went from B.C., before Christ, to A.D. This is 2026, and it's dated from the birth of Jesus Christ. To believe that he lived and died and rose again, that's history. But to believe that he lived and died and rose again for you and for me, that's salvation. Do you see the difference? It's not just a historical fact. It is that you believe it personally. Christ died for you. He was buried and raised from the dead for you personally. And think about it this way. If you were the only person alive, he would have done it for you. And if you ever doubt whether God loves you or not, just recognize Christ on the cross. With his outstretched arms, he did that for you. All of the punishment, all of the grief that he went through was for you. And think of him with his arms outstretched saying, I love you, I love you, I love you. I'm doing this for you. You couldn't pay the penalty for yourself. I took the penalty for you. John is writing here to help people be ready when Jesus comes back. He's teaching us how to live now so that we're going to be ready when he comes back, so that we will not be ashamed. John says, now, dear children, continue in him so that when he appears, you will be confident and unashamed before him at his coming. I don't know what you believe, but I believe Jesus is coming again. More than 300 times in the New Testament, it speaks about the coming again of Jesus Christ. You see what's going on in the Middle East? You see the battle with Iran? If you read Ezekiel chapter 38, you will read about an enemy from the uttermost part of the north coming down with Persia, that is Iran, it changed its name in 1935, Ethiopia, Libya, and a coalition of other nations. They will come and attack Israel.
That's beginning right now. Now, whether we're going to be in the Gog and Magog full-blown war at this point, I can't say. But it sure looks, it looks like things are certainly building up. Jesus is coming again, and he could be coming very soon. And he says here that we are not to be ashamed at his appearing. If Jesus were to come back today, would you be ashamed? Would you say, oh, Lord, don't come back yet. I've got stuff in my house I got to get rid of. I got to get ready. Now, you've got books and furniture and stuff you've been collecting, but are there some things in your house that you would be totally embarrassed if your kids found them, if your grandkids found them, or if the Lord, he already knows what's there. If you have anything that shouldn't be in your house, get rid of it. Books, tapes, films, whatever it may be, if it's displeasing to the Lord, be willing to be rid of it. He says, so that we will not be ashamed when he comes. If we know that he is righteous, you know that everyone who does what is right has been born of God. When you are righteous, you can do what is righteous. We become righteous in the eyes of God by faith. When we come to Jesus and we commit ourselves to him, he declares us righteous. We are justified, just as if we had never sinned. We take on the righteousness of Christ. So when God looks at you and me, if we have truly come to Christ, he sees the righteousness of Christ. He doesn't see our sin. He sees the righteousness of Christ. And John says, if he is righteous, we are to do righteousness. So if you claim to know him, live like you know him and support what he supports. When we accept what God rejects, we are in big trouble. And there are an awful lot of things out there today that people are saying, well, God approves of this. Go according to the book. And if he says it's not for you, stay away from it. So you're ready when he comes. We want to do what is right. And in verse 3, or chapter 3, verse 1, he says, how great is the love the Father has lavished on us that we should be called children of God. Now, there are children of God spoken of in the Bible, and there are also children of the devil. This is amazing. In John chapter 8, verse 44, Jesus said to the Pharisees, you are of your father, the devil. We're either a child of God or we are a child of the devil. I remember years ago preaching at Calvary Baptist Church, and I brought that point out. You're either a child of God or a child of the devil. Man came up to me afterward. It went through him like a knife. He couldn't possibly accept the fact that he was a child of the devil, and he gave his life to Christ. We are one or the other. You're either for him or you're against him. You're either born into the kingdom of God or you're still in the world. 1 Corinthians 2:14 says, the natural man does not receive the things of the Spirit of God, for they are foolishness unto him, neither can he know them, for they are spiritually discerned. But when the Holy Spirit comes into you, you now see things with different eyes. Don't you recognize that? Now that you've been born again, you see things differently. You want to follow what the Lord says in his word. We are children of God by faith. And then he tells us in verse 2, he goes on to say, dear friends. Now he went from dear children to little children, and now he says, dear friends. Now are we the children of God, and we know that when he shall appear, we shall be like him, for we shall see him as he is. Everyone who has this hope in him purifies himself just as he is pure. Notice that John said, now are we the children of God. You mean we can know right now whether we are a child of God or not? Absolutely. That's why 1 John was written. These things were written that you may know that you are a child of God. Chapter 5, verse 11 through 13. You can know, and when you believe the scriptures, you'll have that assurance that you are a child of God. So the Bible says, let us be like him, for we will see him as he is. When Jesus comes, I trust that you're going to be like him, I'm going to be like him, and we're going to be with him forever and ever.
And if you have not come to Christ, if you have not been born again, you have not repented of your sins, you've not opened your heart and life to Jesus, what are you waiting for? I have a very dear friend. His father put off accepting Christ year after year after year. And one year at Christmas time, he went to a Christmas program. He heard that God loved him, that Christ died on the cross for him. He needed to repent and open his heart. And he did, at that service, give his life to Christ. That was on a Sunday night. He lived Monday, Tuesday, Wednesday, Thursday, Friday. Saturday morning, he had pain in his chest, told his wife he wasn't feeling well, laid down on the bed, and went into eternity. 54 years old. 5 days after, he gave his life to Christ. But thank God he came to the Lord. If you're resisting, don't resist any longer. Now is the accepted time. Behold, now is the day of salvation. Don't go away. We're going to take some questions from the audience, and we'll be right back and try to answer those questions. Hi, I'm Pastor Larry Bird, host of the program called Deep Waters. I'm sitting in the studio here in Allentown where we tape Deep Waters, and it's before a live audience. We would love to invite you to come and be part of the live audience, and you can submit questions after I speak, and then I will interact on your questions.

Welcome back to Deep Waters. This is the time in the program when we receive questions from the live audience, and I attempt to answer them. So pray for me that God will give me wisdom with the questions that we have before us today. We're looking at the subject of being the children of God from 1 John chapter 2, verses 28 to chapter 3. I believe it's verse 5. Is it impossible for a person to come to faith if his name is not written in the book of life? Then our prayers for that person are in vain. First of all, I would say only God knows those who are truly born again. As a pastor, I've had people that I thought were absolutely born of God's Spirit, and down the road somewhere, they totally rejected the Lord, walked away from Him, and the Bible says that if we are truly in Him, we will continue in Him, just like I was speaking from 1 John. We have to leave that in the hands of the Lord. The Bible does say that from the foundation of the world, our names are written in the book. God knows who they are. We don't know who they are, so we need to pray for them. Continue to sow the seed. Share the gospel wherever you go. Broad is the way, narrow is the gate that leads to eternal life, and few there are that find it. Matthew 7:14. We're looking for the few that God has prepared. Their names are in the book, and now they confirm it through their conversion to Christ. When Jesus comes again, are the saints still to be judged when the book was opened? Well, the book of Revelation tells us that there are books where things are recorded for all of the unsaved, and there is the book of life. Now, if you have come to Christ, you are not going to be judged for your sins. That was done on the cross when Jesus paid the penalty for you. Romans 8:1 says, there is now therefore no condemnation to those who are in Christ Jesus, who walk not according to the flesh, but according to the Spirit. If you have truly repented of your sins and trusted Christ, your name is in the book of life. So those books that recorded all your sins against you, they're wiped out. Your sins are forgiven as far as the east is from the west. You don't have to be concerned about that. Are we born children of the devil, or are infants neutral until the age of accountability? I believe that we are all born in sin. Why do I believe that? Romans 5:12. Romans 5:12 says, therefore, in the very beginning, it's talking about in the very beginning with Adam and Eve. Wherefore, as by one man sin entered into the world, and death by sin, and so death passed upon all men and women, for all have sinned. We are all born with a sinful nature. If you want to prove that, look at your children or your grandchildren. Did you have to teach them to be selfish? Did you have to teach them to lie? Did you have to teach them to be kind? Yes, you have to teach them because they have a sinful nature. But when we come to Christ, we repent and put our faith and trust in Christ. He gives us a new nature. 2 Corinthians 5:17 says, therefore, if anyone is in Christ, or Christ is in them, old things pass away. Behold, all things become new. We now have a new nature. We are a child of God. But those who are not saved, according to the scriptures, they are children of the devil. That old sinful nature has never been changed. And you look at their lives, and sometimes they're living like the devil because they have never come to Christ. Something happens when a person has a genuine conversion in Christ. When someone dies who does not know the Lord as Savior, does God cause their death? That's a very good, interesting question. There are examples, numerous examples in the Bible of people that God took their lives. Nadab and Abihu in the Old Testament. There were many people that the Lord purposely, he said, he took their lives through the sword, through pestilence or diseases, and in other ways. In the New Testament, we have Ananias and Sapphira, Acts chapter 5. The Bible tells us
that they sold their house and they were bringing the proceeds, and they lied to the Holy Spirit. Ananias was questioned. He lied, fell down dead. They came and took his body to bury it. His wife Sapphira came in. They questioned her. She lied before the Holy Spirit, fell down dead. In the book of 1 John, I believe it's chapter 5, it talks about sin unto death and sin that is not unto death. And there are times when the Lord says, I have had it. I'm taking you from this place. And sometimes people are ready and sometimes they're not ready. That's why it's so important that we be ready, that we live for the Lord, that we walk in His ways. God is a loving God, but He's also a God of justice. The wages of sin is death, but the gift of God is eternal life through Jesus Christ our Lord, Romans 6:23. We need to receive that gift so that we're ready at all times to meet the Lord. Can you lose or reject God's will for your life? Well, I believe you can. I definitely believe you can reject God's will for your life. I did. I wanted to be a lawyer. God wanted me in the ministry. I rejected for quite some time. I said, no, this is what I want to put criminals behind bars. Many of you have heard me tell my story. I wanted to be like Perry Mason. I'd watch him on TV as a kid. And I said, that's what I want to do. I want to be a lawyer. I had an uncle that was a lawyer, lived in State College, drove a big black Cadillac, lived in a mansion of a house. I could never figure out when we visited there if he had 5 fireplaces and 7 bathrooms or 7 fireplaces and 5 bathrooms. The house was huge. He was very wealthy. I wanted to be a lawyer. But God got my attention when I was almost 17. He saved me, and a year later, He called me into the ministry. I did reject His will. In Acts chapter 13, verse 22, it speaks about Saul and David. And the Bible says, after the Lord had removed Saul, He raised up unto them David, the son of Jesse, a man after His own heart, who would do all His will. David was a man after God's heart who would do the will of God. Get your life lined up to the will of God. Say, Lord, I want to know my purpose. I want to know why You put me on this earth. If you're not dead, you're not done. If you have a pulse, you have a purpose. Ask God to show you, and He will reveal it to you, the purpose for your life. When you are witnessing to someone and giving them the gospel, how can you be certain they are ready to be saved? I'm not sure we can know for sure when they're ready. I've talked with people. They show a real interest. I sold dictionaries when I was going through college for all 4 summers, door to door, 2 summers in Ohio, a summer in Wisconsin, and a summer in Minnesota. Knocked on thousands of doors. Wrote up all the reports weekly, and I believe that I spoke personally, person to person, to over 10,000 people in those 4 summers. Often a person, when I'd show them the dictionary, they say, oh, that's wonderful. Oh, my goodness, you got a handbook in the back with biological terms, botanical terms, business terms, a complete outline of musical history, chemistry, physics, how to write a theme, secretarial service, parliamentary law, population, space statistics. You have all this information. That would be so helpful. I said, you're right, Mr. Jones. And would you like 2 copies? Oh, no, we're not interested. It's a nice book. And other people, I would be presenting the book, and I think, they're not interested. And they'll say, yeah, how much is it? They'd buy it. It's up to God. We are to be sowing the seed. We're to give out the gospel to people. Let the Lord... I can't save anyone. You can't save anyone. He's the one who brings conviction. But He tells us, share the good news. Tell them about Jesus. Tell them that He loves them and died on the cross for them and was buried and rose again. It's our responsibility to tell them. It's the Holy Spirit's responsibility to bring conviction to people. He's the one who converts. And sometimes they're genuine in our appearance, and sometimes they're not genuine. Only God knows for sure. How can we apply Jesus' level of suffering to our own lives? How can we apply Jesus' suffering? Well, I am of the understanding that no one ever suffered quite as much as Jesus.
You may say, well, you have pain, you've had surgeries. I've had 14 surgeries. I know a little bit about pain. I've been in the hospital many, many times in my life. God allowed Jesus to suffer in a very unique way. But 1 Peter 4:19 says, let them that suffer according to the will of God commit the keeping of themselves to him. Commit yourself unto him when you go through suffering. And say, Lord, you know the suffering I'm going through. I put it in your hands. Give me your grace. I pray for your healing. But if you don't heal me, give me grace so that I can carry on. Thank you for being a part of the live audience today. I hope many of you will come back. And those of you who are watching from home, I just want to encourage you, turn to Jesus. Become a child of God, not a child of the devil. Come to him by faith. He'll change your life. God bless you, and thank you so much for watching today's program.

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1: We've been moving phrase by phrase, verse by verse, paragraph by paragraph, chapter by chapter, through these great truths.
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3: I want to take you to what I believe may be the most comforting book in the New Testament, and that is the book of Revelation. And I say that because it tells you the future. And for those who belong to Christ, the blessed and the forgiven, the future is all glorious. Why am I going to spend some time in Revelation? Well, one reason is to help you understand the future so that we can set aside some of the insanity going on in the world about climate change and global warming and all of the things that are being said in a very destructive way. The story of the earth is really a story of God's goodness. He's filled the earth with good things. Good things. We are to be fruitful and multiply, not stop having children because we think the climate is going to wipe us out. We are to give Him thanks for all the common graces. And at this particular point in civilized history, we're the beneficiaries of a massive amount of advances that have made life so much better, so much richer, so much easier. That is common grace. You get the feeling, however, that people aren't interested in thanking God for all that He has provided that we can richly enjoy, but rather they want to take us back to a primitive point in time. They want to move us backwards. They want us to have disdain for the good things the Lord has placed in this earth for us to enjoy. And it's because ostensibly they have some inordinate, insane fear of what might happen to the planet. Well, we know what happens, and it's God who's going to decide when the drama finally ends. And that's what's in the book of Revelation. But more than that, the book of Revelation exalts the glory of Jesus Christ more than any other book. And it's always been a concern to me and a sadness that the book which gives more glory to Christ than any other book in the Bible is misunderstood, misinterpreted, and even neglected. To many, the book of Revelation is a closed and sealed book. Exactly what God did not want it to be. Now, some things God intends to be sealed. In Daniel 12:9, it says, "These words are sealed up until the end times." And we know Deuteronomy 29:29 says, "The secret things belong to the Lord." There are some things that we cannot know. But the book of Revelation does not fit into that category at all. In fact, it is the very opposite of that. It begins, particularly in verse 3, just to start, with a promise. "Blessed is he who reads, and those who hear the words of the prophecy, and heed the things which are written in it, for the time is near." There's an urgency about this book as it delivers to us the future. When you go to Revelation, you go back to the future. This is a revelation. This is an unveiling. It is not to be ignored. It is not to be misinterpreted, misunderstood. It's not to be sealed up. In fact, in the last chapter of Revelation, and verse 10, that's chapter 22, it says, "Do not seal up the words of the prophecy of this book, for the time is near." It begins in chapter 1 saying the time is near. Read and hear and heed, for the time is near. We're living in an urgency. Even when this book was written, there was an urgency. We'll look at that in a few minutes. It is the only book in the Bible with an opening and closing blessing on the reader. And who wouldn't want to step into that blessing from God? If you're blessed, if you read it, blessed if you understand it, and blessed if you heed it, why would you avoid it? Ignore it. But it actually can become fashionable to ignore this incredible book. It's the last book in the divine library. It's the last book that was inspired by the Holy Spirit at the very end of the first century. It's the last word from God. In Genesis, you had the commencement of heaven and earth. In Revelation, you have the consummation of heaven and earth. In Genesis, we were given the entrance of sin and the curse. In Revelation, it's the end of sin and the curse. In Genesis, it was the dawn of Satan and his activities. In Revelation, it's the doom of Satan and his activities. In Genesis, it was the tree of life relinquished. In Revelation, it's the tree of life regained. In Genesis, death enters. In Revelation, death exits. In Genesis, sorrow begins. In Revelation, sorrow is banished. In Genesis, paradise was lost. In Revelation, paradise is regained. But most centrally, in Genesis, the Savior was promised, and in Revelation, the Savior is preeminent. Let me read the opening verses, verses 1 through 8. The revelation of Jesus Christ, which God gave him to show to his slaves the things which must soon take place. And he sent and communicated it by his angel to his slave John, who testified to the word of God and to the testimony of Jesus Christ, even to all that he saw. Blessed is he who reads, and those who hear the words of the prophecy and heed the things which are written in it, for the time is near. John, to the seven churches that are in Asia, grace to you and peace from him who is and who was and who is to come, and from the seven spirits who are before the throne, and from Jesus Christ, the faithful witness, the firstborn of the dead, and the ruler of the kings of the earth, to him who loves us and released us from our sins by his blood, and he has made us to be a kingdom, priests to his God and Father, to him be the glory and the dominion forever and ever. Amen. Behold, he is coming with the clouds, and every eye will see him, even those who pierced him, and all the tribes of the earth will mourn over him. So it is to be. Amen. I am the Alpha and the Omega, says the Lord God, who is and who was and who is to come, the Almighty. Now, beginning in the first verse, we'll just look at some of the foundational elements. First of all, the nature of this book is indicated in the word revelation. Apocalypsis. It is an unveiling. It is a revelation. It is taking the cover off. It is telling us things that have never been told before. It's a revealing. Some people assume that the book of Revelation is supposed to hide things. That's the opposite of it. It is a full disclosure, an unveiling, taking the cover off concerning God's plan for the end of his redemptive story. The theme, immediately, the revelation of Jesus Christ. This is a book about Jesus Christ. It is Christ unveiled, Christ uncovered, Christ manifested in second coming glory. We saw him in his humanity veiled, was his glory when he walked the earth, and here you see his unveiled, uncovered, full glory on display. He is the central theme of this book. Its divine source, which God gave. This comes from heaven. Of course, it's a revelation. It comes from heaven. Only God knows the future. Only God knows what is going to happen. Only God ordains what is going to happen. And God has given us this book to tell us the future. But more importantly, God put this book in our hands to show the glory of Christ to us. Because Christ humbled himself, God exalted him and gave him a name above every name, that at the name of Jesus every knee should bow. And one day the world will, but in the meantime, when you enter the book of Revelation, you will bow. You will bow before his glory. Its specific recipients are identified to his slaves, believers. It's a book for Christians, for believers, those who are under the Master, the Lord Jesus Christ. So here is divine revelation about Christ from God to us. And its prophetic character comes next. It is a revelation of the things which must soon take place. It is future prediction, focusing on the return of Christ in glory and all the attendant events and elements and circumstances that accompany that. So we're on a journey into the future to see things shocking and troubling and thrilling and joyous and painful and woeful and disturbing and encouraging and devastating and blessed. But it is a book of hope. It is primarily a book of hope. It is a book of comfort to the people of God. It is for that that it was revealed, to give us the story of the future so that we would know God has already determined the end of everything. And we rest in that glorious truth. Now there's a word in verse 1 that I would just mention to you. The things which must soon take place. Now when John wrote this, it was about 90 AD in the first century. It doesn't seem like 2,000 years later this word soon makes much sense. It's the word tachos in Greek, and it can mean in a brief time. It can mean quickly, and it's often translated that way and many times in the New American Standard, referring to rapidity of execution. It's a basic root for the word tachometer, which measures speed and velocity. So there is, in that sense, there's a quickness about this book. There is a speed about this book. You start with the Apostle John in chapter 1, and you end up in the eternal state in chapter 22. And in a very brief period of time, you could sit down and read the whole story from the past and John's experience all the way to the new heavens and the new earth, the eternal state. So there is a speed and a velocity about this book. And its chronology is crystal clear. The prophetic section, the bulk of the prophetic section is from chapter 4 through chapter 19, looks at a 7-year period of time in the future called the tribulation. It's identified as 7 years. So that section from, say, chapter 4, it's introduced, 5, it's introduced, chapter 6 begins the tribulation all the way to the coming of Christ in 19. That's a speed read through a 7-year period in the future, a period when God unleashes judgment in the world. But I don't think the idea of quick or speedy is the point of soon. I think soon is a good translation of taku here. It simply really means just that, soon. Soon. And this also appears in the very end of Revelation in chapter 22. And you'll see by the time I'm done how many times this book is bracketed by the same statement. But in chapter 22 and verse 12, "Behold, I am coming," and it says in the NAS quickly, it's the same word soon. "Behold, I am coming soon." That's the last chapter. Also, chapter 22, verse 20. Yes, I am coming soon. This means that there's an imminence in His coming. You see the same word in chapter 2, verse 16, where our Lord is writing to a specific church, and He says, I'm coming to you soon, and I'll make war against them with the sword of my mouth. And He came against that church. That's historically happened. In chapter 3 and verse 11, same word. I'm coming soon. Hold fast what you have. Chapter 11, verse 14 should be translated the same way. We read this. The second woe is past. Behold, the third woe is coming soon. And in the case of the churches, the Lord came soon. And in the case of that woe, it came soon. So the word fits better to be translated soon. And we see it also in chapter 22 in verse 7, the Lord coming soon. So it's a prophetic book, but it's intended to be, in our minds, something that is coming at any time. This is what we call the doctrine of imminence. It's the next event on God's redemptive prophetic calendar. People often ask me, what has to happen before Christ could come? Answer, nothing. Nothing. Nothing prophetically. He's coming soon, and He's been coming soon for 2,000 years. This does not preclude a waiting time. Obviously, it's been 2,000 years. But the church has always lived in this expectancy. You find it even in the language of the New Testament epistles. I'll just give you one illustration, 1 Peter 4:7. The end of all things is near. That's 2,000 years ago. But obviously, God is not bound by any clock. And the 2 Peter 3:8 says, a day with the Lord is as 1,000 years, and 1,000 years as a day. The eternal God doesn't keep a calendar or a clock. So for the church, from the writing of the New Testament on, we are put on notice that He is coming soon, and that that is the very next event in God's prophetic plan. In Luke chapter 12, just to reinforce this from the lips of our Lord, verse 35, He says this, be dressed in readiness, keep your lamps lit. Be like men who are waiting for their master when he returns from the wedding feast, so that they may immediately open the door to him when he comes and knocks. Blessed are those slaves whom the master will find on the alert when he comes. Truly I say to you that he will gird himself to serve and have them recline at the table and will come up and wait on them. Whether he comes in the second watch, 9 to midnight, or even in the third and finds them so, blessed are those slaves. Be sure of this. If the head of the house had known at what hour the thief was coming, he would not have allowed his house to be broken into. You too be ready, for the Son of Man is coming at an hour that you do not expect. That's the essence of imminence. It is imminent. It will happen soon. We don't know when. Which then is the call to the church, and has been for 2,000 years, to at all times be ready. So the nature of this book is divine revelation. Central theme is Christ. The source is God Himself, who gave this revelation. The specific recipients are believers, the slaves of Christ. And the prophetic character is that it takes us into the future, to the consummation of God's redemptive plan for this world and this universe. Now, it had a supernatural delivery also. Go back to verse 1. It was communicated by His angel. By His angel. And this also is repeated at the end. In chapter 22 and verse 16, I, Jesus, have sent my angel to testify to you these things. This is the only book in the New Testament that basically was delivered from God to John for us by an angel. By an angel. Now we remember from Acts 7 and Galatians 3 that the Old Testament law was given, transmitted by angels. This is the only New Testament book that has that distinction. This is a book full of angelic ministry. God turns loose angelic beings in the story, the history that is written here. In fact, there are angels in almost every chapter. I think there are no angels in, well, there's messengers that are human messengers in chapters 2 and 3. But starting in chapter 4, I think there may only be 3 chapters that don't include angels. 67 times angels are referred to. So we're going to get closely acquainted with the operation of the angels in the future. And then there was the human agent who received the communication from God by an angel, and that is his slave, John. John, the apostle of the familiar triumvirate, Peter, James, and John. Now, he received this revelation and wrote it down 60 years after Christ's death, at the end of the first century. At the time he received it, he was in exile on an island called Patmos in the Mediterranean. I've been there a number of times. Incredible, stony, rocky place. He was actually likely a teenager, maybe in the late teens, when Christ was crucified. He's now in his 80s. He was with Christ through his suffering the first time he came, and now he is given the joy of recording his glory. Verse 2 says,

2 and 3. But it is primarily what John sees that he writes down. So that gives you a sense of the book. This is truth that has never been known before. John uncovers it because God gave it to him through an angel. And what is the benefit of this to us? Verse 3, blessed is he who reads, hears, heeds everything written in it. Again, I just point out, it's inexcusable to ignore this book. It's not difficult. It's not. It's one of the simplest chronologies of all Bible books to follow. And why would you ignore this when it says in verse 3, blessed is the one who reads, hears, and heeds. It's just loaded with blessing. And again, that same promise is given in the 22nd chapter again. Blessed is he who hears the words of the prophecy of this book. And John says, I'm the one who heard and saw these things. You're blessed if you understand this book. You're blessed in ways that are just amazing. Amazing. You have no fear of the future. That's one blessing. There are seven blessings in this book. Chapter 1, blessed is the one who reads the words of this prophecy. Chapter 14, blessed are the dead who die in the Lord from now on. That's chapter 14. Chapter 16, blessed is he who stays awake and keeps his clothes with him so that he may not go naked and be shamefully exposed. That is it when Christ returns. In chapter 19, blessed are those who are invited to the wedding supper of the Lamb. In chapter 20, blessed and holy are those who have part in the first resurrection. In chapter 22, blessed is he who keeps the words of the prophecy of this book. And again in chapter 22, blessed are those who wash their robes that they may have the right to the tree of life and may go through the gates of heaven into the city. Read, hear, heed, all present tense participles. This book is heavenly, it is angelic, it is elevated with visions of heaven. At the same time, it is designed to be understood so that it can encourage and bless the suffering, persecuted, struggling, patient, hopeful Christians with the glorious triumph coming soon and lasting forever. Those seven blessings, seven beatitudes, are consistent with the way this book is designed. Many, many sevens are in this book. Just listen to this. Seven churches, seven spirits, seven candlesticks, seven stars, seven lamps, seven seals, seven horns, seven eyes, seven angels, seven trumpets, seven thunders, 7,000, seven heads, seven crowns, seven angels, seven plagues, seven vials or bowls, seven mountains, seven kings. That's not by accident. Not by accident. And then there are, as I just pointed out, seven beatitudes. Blessed. 7 years of judgment. 7 divisions of each of the letters to the 7 churches. 7 I Ams of Christ. And 7 doxologies. Why so many sevens? Because it's the number of fullness and completion. It goes back to Genesis chapter 2, verse 3. And on the 7th day, what did God do? He rested. Because everything was done. This book is the fullness of God's revelation. And when this history is done, that's the end of everything with regard to this universe. That's the end.

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In this powerful book, written by Pastor Larry Bird, you'll read about our extraordinary God experienced through an ordinary life. Just as we cannot see the wind but feel its effects, we can experience the invisible hand of God at work in our lives. 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
1: 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From the pulpit of the First Baptist Church of Dallas, Texas, this is Pathway to Victory with Dr. Robert Jeffress.
2: Hi, I'm Robert Jeffress, and welcome again to Pathway to Victory. 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My message is titled, Back to the Future, on today's edition of Pathway to Victory.

0: The book of Revelation is filled with fantastic imagery and vivid depictions that many believers find intimidating. 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
1: In the summer of 1998, the executives at the New Line Cinema Company took the biggest risk in film history when they gave filmmaker Peter Jackson $330 million to make not just one film, but three films. If the first one was a failure, then the other two would flop as well. Well, the first one wasn't a failure. In fact, that $330 million investment on those three films has earned over $3 billion today and still counting. By now, you probably know the trilogy of films that I'm talking about, the Lord of the Rings trilogy. Those three films, The Fellowship of the Ring, The Two Towers, The Return of the King, introduced us to a world filled with hobbits and elves and dwarves and wizards. But before Peter Jackson ever brought the fictional Middle Earth to the screen, J.R. Tolkien, the writer, brought it to the printed page. The Lord of the Rings trilogy, if you read them or watch the films, as you know, is really a metaphor for the book of Revelation. In both works, you find dark lords and dark lands. You find epic battles between good and evil. And in both works, you find the climax being the return of the long-awaited king who triumphs finally over evil. In one scene in The Two Towers, the hobbit Frodo is commissioned with the nearly impossible task of destroying the object of ultimate evil, which is the One Ring. And he tells his companion Sam, "I can't do this." Sam's response is both realistic but also filled with hope. He says, "I know, it's all wrong. By all rights, we shouldn't even be here, but we are. It's like in the great stories, Mr. Frodo, the ones that really mattered. Full of darkness and danger they were. And sometimes you didn't want to know the end, because how could the end be happy? How could the world go back to the way it was when so much bad has happened? But in the end, it's only a passing thing, this shadow. Even darkness must pass. A new day will shine out the clearer." Isn't that a great description of the world that we live in right now? It is becoming darker and darker. We think, how could things ever go back to the way God originally intended? But this darkness is only a passing shadow. One day the darkness will pass. A new day will shine clearer. And our long-awaited King of Kings and Lord of Lords will return and mark his final conquest. That is the theme of the book of the Revelation. And today we're beginning our study of those events that will lead up to the return of our King, the Lord Jesus Christ. If you have your Bibles, I want you to turn to Revelation chapter 1, beginning with verse 1. Now, I know some of you are chomping at the bit and want to get into the text itself, but remember, even J.R. Tolkien, when he wrote his Lord of the Rings trilogy, provided a map for the readers to help them work through the labyrinth of Middle Earth. And in the same way, we need a guide to help us through this book. Let me begin by talking about the subject of Bible prophecy in general. You know, whenever a series is announced on Bible prophecy or the book of Revelation, people are naturally interested. And I have found that people want to study the book of Revelation usually for one of three reasons. One reason is sensationalism. They've never read the book of Revelation themselves, but they hear there's some pretty exciting things in the book. Let me remind you that it's not just the book of Revelation that's exciting. 2 Timothy 3 says, all scripture is inspired by God and is profitable for teaching, for reproof, for correction, for training in righteousness. A second reason people sometimes want to study Revelation is intellectualism. They are interested in filling up their three-ring binder with notes and notes and notes. They get excited about knowledge, Bible knowledge, and unwrapping the mystery of the book of Revelation. But you remember what Paul said about knowledge alone in 1 Corinthians 8:1? He said, knowledge puffs up. If you just get head knowledge about the Bible, it not only doesn't help you, it can hurt you as well. Intellectualism is not a reason to study the Bible. The third motivation for studying the book of Revelation is the only right one, and that is obedience. Obedience. As we're going to see, this book, the book of Revelation, is the only book in the Bible that has a special blessing attached to everyone who reads and heeds what is in this book. Look at verse 3 of Revelation 1. Blessed, happy is the one who reads and those who hear the words of this prophecy and heed. That is, obey the things that are written in it, for the time is near. This is a book filled not just with symbols and fantastic events in the future. It is a book that we are to obey. Now, before we get into the text itself, I thought it would be helpful for us to get a 30,000-foot overview of the book of the Revelation. And we find such an overview beginning in verse 1. First of all, the title of the book. The opening verse of this book provides us with the title, The Revelation of Jesus Christ, which God gave him, Jesus, to show to his bondservants the things which must soon take place. And he sent and he communicated it by his angel to his bondservant John. If you have a King James Bible, that word communicated is the word signified. He signified it by his angel. I remember Dr. Criswell years ago saying that word signified. If you pronounce it in a certain way, it actually is pronounced signified. Signified. That's what this word means. God communicated the book of Revelation through signs and symbols. And we'll see why in just a moment. It used to be that it would be a mystery about a baby in a mother's womb as to what sex it was. You had to wait. You had to do it the old-fashioned way and wait and see what popped out of there, whether it was a boy or a girl. But today, through medical technology, we know very early on whether it is a boy or a girl. And so it's become fashionable today to have a gender reveal party. Have you been to one of those? Yeah, I certainly have. And it's always exciting when the covering is removed and you find out what is coming. I read this week about a gender reveal party that didn't go like it was supposed to go. In Arizona, a border patrol agent decided he'd have a little excitement at his wife's gender reveal party. And so in the balloon, in addition to the blue powder for the boy, he put some legal explosives in there as well. And he shot the balloon. Not a good idea. The result was a 47,000-acre wildfire in Arizona from that revelation. Well, there's another revelation coming one day, and sparks are going to fly in a different way. It's going to be when Jesus is revealed and everyone sees him in all of his glory. And that's what this book is about, the apocalypse of Jesus Christ. Now, let's look at the author of the book. Who is this John? He is the Apostle John. He's the one whom Jesus especially loved. He's the one to whom Jesus entrusted his mother Mary to on the cross. We know from secular history that eventually John left Jerusalem because of persecution. He went to pastor the church at Ephesus. Late in life, as an old man, he wrote the Gospel of John and also the epistles 1st, 2nd, and 3rd John. But he also wrote the Revelation. And the Revelation, the circumstances of the book, are found in verse 9 of chapter 1. I, John, your brother and fellow partaker in the tribulation and kingdom and perseverance which are in Jesus, was on the island called Patmos because of the word of God and the testimony of Jesus. The Patmos is a tiny island. It's about 6 miles wide, 10 miles in length, 25 miles away from Ephesus. It's in the Aegean Sea. And John, the pastor of the church at Ephesus at that time, refused to say Caesar is Lord. And because of that, he was banished to work in the mines on the island of Patmos. Who are the recipients of this letter? Look at verse 11. This is a letter sent to a certain group of people. Write in a book what you see and send it to the seven churches, to Ephesus, to Smyrna, to Pergamum, to Thyatira, to Sardis, and to Philadelphia, and to Laodicea. This book of the Revelation was sent specifically to seven churches in Asia Minor. He commends them for the things they're doing well, and he condemns them for the things that they don't do well. This book was written to seven churches as well as to our church. Now, there are two specific characteristics of this book that will help you understand it better. First of all, the references to the Old Testament. According to one scholar, there are 404 verses found in Revelation. Out of those 404 verses, 278 of them are an allusion to some passage in the Old Testament. A second characteristic of this book is symbolism. This book uses symbols. Now, that throws a lot of people. People think because something is used symbolically, it must not be real. Don't confuse a symbol with a metaphor or a symbol with an allegory. Let me give you three reasons for symbols. First of all, symbols were used as a code for first century Christians. They were under persecution. If John just came out and said everything clearly, it would have led to needless persecution of the church. Rome could use it as evidence of sedition. And there's no use in inviting unnecessary persecution. So it was used as a code for believers. Secondly, symbols were used to communicate the unfamiliar. Now think about it. John lived in the first century, and yet God granted him a vision down the corridors of the future, thousands and thousands of years into the future, and he had to write down what he saw in terms with which he was familiar. I mean, think about John looking at the Battle of Armageddon. Think about John being transported to see helicopters flying around. How would a first century person describe a helicopter? No wonder he was using symbols. He was using what was familiar to communicate the unfamiliar. And finally, symbols are used to arouse emotion. Arouse emotion. Remember, he was trying to motivate the readers to do something, to be aroused and understand what was going to take place and to order their lives around those facts. But what I want you to remember is this. Just because Revelation is filled with symbols does not make Revelation less real. Actually makes it more real. These things are so fantastic, phenomenal, that are going to happen. There's no way I can describe them except through symbols. Now, let's look at an outline of the book of Revelation. In Revelation chapter 1, verse 19, the angel said to John, write therefore the things which you have seen, and the things which are, and the things which shall take place after these things. Did you catch that three-point outline? First of all, John, write down the things which you have seen. That's Revelation chapter 1. What John has just seen is Jesus Christ standing in front of him in his glorified state. That's chapter 1, the things which you have seen. Then the angel said, write down the things which are. That's the present. The condition of the seven churches, that's found in Revelation 2 to 3. the things which are the condition of the churches. And finally, he said, write down the things that will take place. That is the future. That's chapters 4 all the way to chapter 22. The events that will culminate with the return of Jesus Christ. Remember, this book was written to persecuted Christians. And the theme is very simple. John says, remain faithful to Jesus Christ in the midst of persecution. Why? Because Jesus is coming again soon to reward the righteous and to punish the unrighteous. That's the message of the book of Revelation. Remain faithful in the midst of persecution because Jesus is coming again. The focus of the book of Revelation is on Jesus Christ himself. Jesus Christ is not incidental to the action of Revelation. He is its chief subject. I want you to notice three things about Jesus Christ that the book of Revelation unveils. First of all, the person of Jesus is unveiled. We see his humanity in Revelation 1:13. In the middle of the lampstands are one like a son of man. Jesus is called the Son of Man, talking about his humanity. We don't serve some space alien up there who doesn't have a clue about who we are or what we go through. Jesus lived on earth. He experienced the same trials and temptations you and I experience, and yet without sin. That's why Hebrews 4 says we can come boldly to the throne of grace to receive mercy and grace in our time of need. Secondly, Revelation reveals the deity of Christ. When we get to Revelation 22, notice what we'll see. And he showed me a river of the water of life, clear as crystal, coming down from the throne of God and of the Lamb. We not only see God the Father, we see the Lamb of God on the throne as well. I don't understand that. God is one and yet in three persons. But we see Jesus' deity portrayed in this book. And finally, we see his eternality. In Revelation 1:8, Jesus says, I am the Alpha and Omega. Remember that term, I am, Yahweh, the most holy name for God in the Old Testament. The Jews wouldn't even speak it. It referred to the eternality of God. Jesus claims that for himself. I am the Alpha and the Omega, the beginning and the end, says the Lord, who is and who was and who is to come, the Almighty. We see his person. Secondly, we see his power. You know, the fact is some of us have various kinds of power, but Jesus has all kinds of power, all kinds of power all the time. When we talk about the power of Jesus, there are two kinds of power. And I think this is going to be an encouragement to you. There's what we call inherent power. That's just what oozes out of his pores. It's who he is inherently. But then we talk about his effectual power, his ability to accomplish something, to effect a change through his power. We see that throughout the book of Revelation. He has the power to destroy kingdoms. We've talked about the person of Jesus. We've talked about the power of Jesus. This book of Revelation also reminds us of the purpose of Jesus. The purpose of Jesus. The purpose of Jesus in the book of Revelation is twofold. First of all, we find his immediate purpose, the removal of evil. But that is only the immediate purpose. Did you know God has a purpose beyond the removal of evil? His ultimate purpose is found in Revelation chapter 21, verses 3 and 4. Revelation 21 begins with the words, and I saw the new heaven and the new earth, for the first heaven and the first earth had passed away. And then look at verse 3. And I heard a loud voice from the throne saying, behold, the tabernacle of God is among men, and he shall dwell among them, and they shall be his people, and God himself shall be among them. That's the ultimate purpose. The ultimate purpose, that we might have fellowship with God once the barriers have been removed. Isn't that the day we all long for? A day not only that spells the end of sin and sickness and sadness and death, but the end that includes our fellowship, our perfect fellowship with the one person in the universe who knows us best and loves us most, the Lord Jesus Christ, the one who came and gave his life for our redemption. And in the end, that's what the book of Revelation is about. It's not about a series of events. This book is about the person, Jesus Christ, who came and died and rose again and is coming back again to reclaim the earth and the people who belong to him. Even so, come quickly, Lord Jesus. Come quickly. That's the message of the book of the Revelation. I'm so glad you joined me for the start of our study in Revelation called Final Conquest. And I hope you'll stick around for this entire study as we unravel the dramatic events recorded in the book of Revelation. Well, every time Pathway to Victory goes on the air, I'm reminded of the incredible group of people who make it possible. Thanks to friends like you, we're able to broadcast God's Word throughout the nation and around the world. And we couldn't do this without your support. So thank you for partnering with Pathway to Victory as together we pierce the darkness with the light of God's Word. Now please stay right there. I'll be back with more in just a moment. When Jesus came to earth the first time, he was the suffering servant, the Savior who gave his life for our sins. When he comes again, he's coming back as the reigning king. And this is what this book is about.
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1: For the time is near. The beast, the harlot, the white horse, the false messiahs, the dragon. God communicated the book of Revelation through signs and symbols.
0: Final Conquest, a verse-by-verse walkthrough that finally makes Revelation clear. 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So thank you for supporting Pathway to Victory, as together we pierce the darkness of our day with the light of God's Word.
1: Our world may be overrun with evil and chaos, but the darkness of our day is only a passing shadow. And one day, our long-awaited king will return to make his final conquest. 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Stay tuned for a preview of what's coming up next in our series, Final Conquest. 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You are a slave of a terrible master, Satan. You are under his imprisonment. When you trust in Jesus as your Savior, ownership of your life is transferred from Satan to the Lord Jesus Christ. That's the meaning of redemption.
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2: 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J.R. 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
3: 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We pray you are blessed by the programs. In the book of James, chapter 5, and verse 16, we read, "The effectual fervent prayer of a righteous man availeth much." We all know there is power in prayer, and we believe that here at Lighthouse TV. So please call us if you are in need of prayer. It is an honor for us to pray for you.
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2: 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It's taking a gospel message and sharing that to people that maybe haven't heard what the true gospel looks like.
3: 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And I feel like I heard that message preached tonight in such a powerful way.
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1: 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Will you commit to joining me to boldly walk through these open doors together?

0: there are some here and on the sound of my voice who remember a day when a person's name was far more important and valuable than money and prestige. Now, for those of you who have not seen those days, have not experienced those days, let me tell you, there was a day when a person's name was of more value than all the gold and the silver in the world. There was a day when a person's name meant everything to them. Like many of you, I grew up thinking that way. Growing up in a Christian home, in a sea of a non-Christian world, our name and our family name meant everything because it literally represented Christ Himself. But even today, there are certain names. As soon as they're mentioned, you automatically, it communicates integrity or dishonesty. When you hear a name of a person to this day, you still either communicating honor or dishonor. When a name is mentioned, you immediately, it communicates the character of that person. Why is that? Why is that? Because often a person's name becomes who that person is and become known as who he is. The question are often asked by many people, what is in a name? Now, the truth is, everything is in a name. I read a story about a young couple who are expecting their first child. You know, those of you young moms and dads know what I'm talking about. We've seen it with our kids. And they're struggling what to call the first child, what are they going to call him. And finally, mama said, we'll call him Timothy. And dad said, over my dead body. Well, she couldn't understand the vehemence by which he's resisting that name. The bottom line was that when he was a boy in school, there was a bully in the playground. His name was Timmy. And he could not even imagine. He could not think of his precious little boy is going to be referred to as Timmy. But why? Because the name represents the worst of memories growing up as a young boy. In biblical times, they named children for what they want them or hope that they'll grow up to be. That's always, you see that in the scripture, where he named him this because of that, and he named him this and so forth. These are important. These names are important. But listen to me. Not only the names are important, the adjectives that we use with our children are vitally important. They really are. Whether you use those adjectives in front of them or not in front of them, it's very important what adjectives you use to describe your children. Let me illustrate this. A first grader and a first grade teacher who was often, you know, starts the school year asking the kids, what do you want to do when you grow up? Always, you know, that's always a standard with her. And she always gets the normal, you know, run-of-the-mill stuff. I want to be president, I'll be astronaut, I want to be a fireman, and so on. And it just, except for little Billy. Billy said, when I grow up, I want to be possible. And the teacher queried it, asked again. She said, possible? He said, yes, because my mom thinks I'm impossible. So when I grow up, I want to be possible. We often label our children, so be careful. Sometimes we don't realize it, but be careful. If names are important for mortals like us, human beings, if names are important to us, I want you to think of the absolutely vitally importance in the names when it comes to God. And that is why you find that in the Word of God, as we will see in a minute, names represent a person, represents that person's mission, that person's future. And that is why when God changes the mission or the future, the future mission of a person, He changes their name. That is why God renamed Abraham to Abraham. He changed Jacob to Israel. We see the Lord Jesus Christ Himself. He changed Simon to Peter. And he changed Saul to Paul. Because every time there was a name change, it represented a new vision and a new mission for that person. Every time there is a change in name, it signifies a new calling for that person. Now, hopefully by now, some of you are asking the question, Michael, what has this got to do with the praise-filled life that you've been preaching about? And we're continuing in this series. Everything. Everything. Why? Because the names of God are the composite of God's self-revelation. Because the names of God reveals to us His nature, His identity, His sovereignty, and yes, His will and purpose for us. If you truly want to know God, then you must know His names. Please hear me right. The reason God reveals His names to us in the Scriptures, and there are a whole number of them, it is because He longs in His heart for us to be intimate with Him. The reason God reveals His names to us is an evidence of the fact that He wants us to praise Him more fully and more completely. The reason why God reveals His name to us is an evidence that He wants us to freely enter into a deep, not shallow, which we see all around us, but into a deep and abiding relationship with Him. If you ask the average person, what is the sacrifice of praise? They'll probably give you all sorts of answers. Some will not even know how to answer that. But listen to what Hebrews 13:15 said. Through Jesus, therefore, let us continuously, how often? Only on Sundays? Let us what? Offer to God the sacrifice of praise, the fruit of our lips, as we confess His name. Question. What is that sacrifice of praise? Well, I told you in the last message that David, in praising the name of God, he literally is a king. He's the king of the most powerful nation at that time. But he humiliated himself before God in the praise of God. He couldn't care less what people thought of him. He honored God in front of everybody, and he forgot that he has been a king. Why? Because he wanted to honor God in praise. And here in Hebrews 13 gives us the answer. A sacrifice of praise is the confession of the names of the Lord. The sacrifice of praise is the speaking of the name of the Lord in our personal lives. The sacrifice of praise is the invoking of the power of the triune God in us, Father, Son, and Holy Spirit. In the last several messages that we've been looking at in this series, I have been telling you about the importance of the praise-filled life. Today I want us to practice that. And we're going to do, this is a very practical service, a very practical sermon. We're going to practice it. And then, I don't want you to stop here on Sunday. I want you to take this exercise and do it every day. Because praising God is not something you just do on Sunday morning. And those of you who are taking notes, I want to give you a heads up. Start writing now, because I've got 9 names of God. I want to go through them very quickly, so I don't want you to miss. And then I'm going to come to the end and show you. But we're going to be praising those 9 names for now anyway. And I'm going to get you to do them in the Hebrew language, not in English. All right? Not the anglicized stuff that comes from the Latin. We're going to do it in the original language. The first name and the most used name in the Scripture of God is Yahweh. Say it with me.
1: Yahweh.
0: Yahweh means the God who's always there. Yahweh means the name of God, and it's used more in the Bible than any other name. In fact, it's used 6,800 times, both Old and New Testament. And the translation literally, Yahweh, means to be, or the ever-living God, or the self-existing God. All that means that God does not need anything outside of Himself. He does not need anyone outside of Himself for His self-existence. And that is why I want you to yell with me, praise Yahweh.
1: Praise Yahweh.
0: God bless you. The second name that revealed to us in the scripture is Yahweh Yara. In English, we often say Jehovah Jireh. And then the song, the kids often sing here, and they have to go and explain it, you know, my provider. Because I'm going to explain to you, it's more than just a provider. The word means a lot more than just being my provider. I just want to give you the background so you know why it came from, okay? In Genesis chapter 22, Abraham, in obedience to God, takes Isaac in order to offer him as a sacrifice on Mount Moriah. But don't miss what I'm going to tell you, because a lot of people switch off at this point. In verse 5 of Genesis 22, verse 5, here's what Abraham said to the servants. And again, if you're taking notes, write it down. He said, you stay here at the bottom of the mountain while the lad, talking about Isaac, the lad and I are going up to the mountain to offer a sacrifice. Then, here's what comes, is coming. Are you ready for it? Then we, the two of us, are coming back. Now, if you got that, say amen.
1: Amen.
0: It's not that I'm going to offer Isaac as a sacrifice and I'm coming down and you'll be waiting for me. No, no, no, no, no, no. We, the boy and I, are coming back. Why? Because Abraham was so absolutely confident in God's promise to him. Abraham was so fully trusting in the promise of God to him. Abraham was totally and completely resting upon the fact that God always, always, always keeps his promises. He was abundantly confident that if he sacrificed Isaac, God is going to raise him from the dead and is going to come back with him. And so he gets up to the top of Mount Moriah and he gets ready. And Isaac asks a question, Father, where is the sacrifice? And here the Holy Spirit of God gives Abraham a word of prophecy, one of the most powerful words of prophecy ever since Genesis 3:15. And Abraham prophesies with clarity about the coming of the Lord Jesus Christ and offering himself as a sacrifice on Mount Calvary 2,000 years later. And so when Isaac asked the question, Abraham said, son, God will provide himself. Now, there's some people, I don't want to describe them. You figure them out. We translate this as, God himself will offer a sacrifice. No, that's not how it reads in the original. God will offer himself as a sacrifice. He's prophesying of the coming of the Lord Jesus Christ. And there is a magnificent picture of the Son of God being offered as a sacrifice for all the sinners who will repent and turn to him. That on Mount Calvary, 2,000 years later, God's Son is going to hang on the cross and offer himself as a sacrifice. And as Abraham gets ready with his knife, he hears the voice of the Lord said, don't you dare. It's a Yusuf translation, but you get what I mean. Don't touch the boy. He said, now, Abraham, I know that you completely and fully trust in my promises. I promised you Isaac. You waited for him for 25 years. Now you got him. And as Abraham looks over in the thicket, and there is a ram, and he offered him as a sacrifice. Right on that spot, Abraham builds an altar and calls it Yahweh Yara. Yahweh Yara. The word Yara, literally, and it's, by the way, it's the same word in all three Semitic languages, Aramaic, Arabic, and Hebrew. Yara is the one who sees ahead, not just the one who sees. Everybody can see, but it's the one who sees ahead. If somebody up high up there, he can see things you can't see. Beloved, I want you to listen to me. I'm ready to meddle right now, okay? I'm going to ask you, when was the last time did you thank God for going ahead of you and rescuing you even when you did not know it? Because he sees your needs before you do. Because he sees your needs before the needs arises. Because he sees the problem before it appears. Because he provides a solution to your impossibility before you discover them. Because he sees your difficulties and he helps you overcome them. Because he sees your temptations and he gives you victory over them before you face them. He is Yahweh Yara. He sees ahead and prepares ahead even when you can't see it. Now there's nothing that you are facing today. Listen to me. Whether you're watching around the world or here in this beautiful sanctuary, there is nothing that you are facing today or you're going to face in the future that God has not already foreseen and made plans for. Yahweh is our provider today, tomorrow, and for all of eternity. And so I want you to yell with me, praise Yahweh Yara. I can get overwhelmed. Because I know experientially, and many of you do too, amazing how he goes ahead and makes provision before we even realize what was happening. Now I come to the third name that God reveals to us about himself, and that's Yahweh Rapha. And you find that in Exodus chapter 15, verse 26. Here, God is making a proposal. He literally making a proposal, offering a proposal to his people. Here's what he said to them. If you carefully listen, by the way, it doesn't mean just, there's a difference in Hebrew between listening and hearing. Okay? I can hear you if you're speaking to me in a Semitic language, but I'm not necessarily listening to you. See, in Hebrew, listening meaning obeying. I'll make it easier for you. It means obeying. Are you listening to me, Bobby? Right? Are you listening to your kids? Are you listening to me? Well, they are hearing you, but they're not listening to you. And so God is saying, if you listen, that is, if you obey me, if you pay attention to his commands and keep all his decrees, I will not bring on you any of the diseases that I brought on the Egyptians. For I am Yahweh Rapha, the Lord, our healer. Now, the word Rapha means to heal, to cure, or to restore, more accurate. And beloved, God doesn't only heal and restores. Healing is his name. Can I get an amen? Amen. Healing is his name. His name is synonymous with wholeness. His name is synonymous with power for our weakness. His name is synonymous with being a balm on our wounds. His name is synonymous with healthy self-image. His name is synonymous with mending broken hearts. His name is synonymous with the renewal of our degenerate minds. His name is synonymous with restoring shattered relationships. And the greatest wholeness, of course, we're going to experience when we see him face to face, because the Bible said we're going to be like him. And imagine that day. We're going to be like Jesus. And that is why we praise and we worship, adore Yahweh Rapha.
2: Friends, you've heard me say many times that the changeless gospel.
3: My journey to faith started in my late 20s, and I was in graduate school. I was working on my doctorate in education. Then started reading poetry and the philosophers, looking for truth. But then I met somebody who told me that God loved me, and I thought, that's crazy. He couldn't love me. But it starts in the Old Testament, because he gave me the Old Testament to read. He gave me the Psalms. And so I started reading through the Psalms, and I knew that I knew that I knew that I was reading the truth. The Word of God changed me. My dissertation focused on race relations in higher education, and I looked at discrimination, and it surprised me. And I'm looking for suitable ministry work. As the Lord would have it, He brought me to Auschwitz-Birkenau, the former Nazi, German Nazi concentration and death camp, and I volunteered there for 4 months. I went in

0: and he understands the Middle East and the people that I work with. His voice is Middle East. He's Egyptian. He speaks in poetry, yet he's this intellectual. And he has an earned PhD, which I really respect. He teaches a teacher. I need to be taught. We call them educational multipliers, because then what he puts into me, then I go out and teach other people who are going to be teachers, and it just grows exponentially. I'm here in Atlanta now, and I listen to my sermons from Leading the Way, from Dr. Youssef, and I need it. It's my launching pad, but I'm well equipped. I'm fortified. I thank God for it.
1: He loves you.
2: 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It's the Open Door Campaign.

Before your feet hit the floor, your mind is flooded. Unfinished responsibilities, unresolved personal battles, unsettling news headlines, and seemingly unanswered prayers. In moments like these, praising God may be the last thing you want to do, but it's exactly where you need to begin. In his foundational book, Empowered by Praise, Dr. Yusuf reveals how you can look to Jesus in the midst of life's trials, fixing your eyes on the one who loves, strengthens, and upholds you. 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
1: Truth, as we see it in the Word of God, determines and drives our experience with God. And so revelation radically impacts, even from the very beginning, our very view of God. Who said Revelation wasn't a relevant book, right? It is right where we are living. And I just wrote, our view of God determines everything about us, and that how can we encounter this Jesus in Scripture and still remain asleep?

0: the book of Revelation. It's the last book of the Bible and the last written word God would ever give us. But did you know, in addition to telling us about the future, he also tells us about himself? That's next on The King is Coming.
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0: I'm very excited to tell you about a brand new book I've written called God's Grand Finale, Wrath, Grace, and Glory in Earth's Final Days. 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And so Revelation becomes not just a book about the future, but a book to help you encounter God. And I go through it and highlight 13 amazing attributes of God that really rise out of the book of Revelation that help us become more intimate in our relationship with him.
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0: Well, we're starting a new series today called Revelation's Guide to Knowing God. And it's very interesting because when most people study the book of Revelation, they study it to try to figure out what's going to happen in the future. But as it turns out, God wrote Revelation not just to give us a heads up on history, but also to tell us who he is. And so Revelation essentially becomes a guide to knowing God. And we're going to dive into that today by looking at the God who is glorious. You know, the Bible begins here in the book of Revelation, the very first book, verse rather, it says that it's the revelation of Jesus Christ. That means it's an unveiling or revealing of who Jesus Christ is. And what John goes on to record next are about 13 different attributes of Jesus Christ that we see. So we're going to sort of do a jet tour over Revelation chapter 1, and let's find out who our God is, who Jesus Christ is. And he begins by telling us in verse 5 that he is reliable. He says in verse 5, this book is from Jesus Christ, the faithful witness. And what that means is that Christ is the one who's going to tell us the truth. Christ is the one who is reliable. He is trustworthy. He is credible. And how do we know this? Because he's proved himself to be reliable, to be credible, to be authoritative. And so Christ is reliable. He goes on to say that he is risen in verse 5. It says he is the firstborn from the dead. And that means he is the preeminent one who has been resurrected. So we're talking about a living Christ here. We're not venerating some dead teacher or some sort of religious leader. We're talking about the living Lord. So he is the risen Christ. He is the preeminent one. And then he says he's also the ruler in verse 5. He says he is the ruler of the kings of the earth. Now, this is a very important theme that John's going to pick up later at the end of Revelation when Christ comes back with the crowns that he's wearing on his head to conquer the kings of the earth. And he's called there, as we shall see, the King of Kings and the Lord of Lords. But this is establishing Jesus Christ's preeminent rulership over all of the premiers and presidents and popes and prime ministers and kings and despots and queens that have ever lived. Christ rules over them all. And then he gets more personal, John does, and he tells us now that he's the redeeming Christ. We read this again also in verse 5. Verse 5 is a dense verse that is just packed with so much meaning. But he says that he's the ruler of the kings of the earth. It says, to him who loves us, who released us from our sins by his blood. And this word released means to unshackle someone. And it says that he did this because he loved us. You see, the love of God is what motivated him to free us from the chains and the bondage of sin and to transfer us into the kingdom of his beloved son. And isn't it great to know that you've been redeemed, you've been set free, and that the power of sin no longer has any control over us? He says in verse 6 that we've been made to be a kingdom of priests. And this just speaks of our unfettered access that we now have to God through Jesus Christ. And I love what the book of Hebrews tells us in chapter 4, verse 16, that we have perpetual access to this great throne of grace. And it's only because of the shed blood of Jesus Christ, not based on anything any of us have done, but solely upon what he has done. He is a redeeming Christ. Now, as we reflect on that salvation, there's a response. And he says here in verse 6, to him be the glory and the dominion forever and ever. Amen. And you know, anytime we think about our salvation, we think about what Christ has done for us, the natural response is worship. And that's what we want to do. We want to worship God based upon what he has done for us. That's what motivates really everything we do for him, is because of what he's done for us. So based on that natural response, giving him the glory and all the dominion forever, now he turns and he says, this Jesus now is also a Jesus that is coming back one day. He's a returning Christ. In fact, look at verse 7. It says, behold, he is coming with the clouds, and every eye will see him, even those who pierced him, and all the tribes of the earth will mourn over him. Even so, amen. So this is a promise that Jesus Christ is coming back. It's speaking about not the rapture here now. It's speaking about the second coming. And it tells us that Jesus Christ will return to this planet one day. We're going to talk about that in this series on Revelation's Guide to Knowing God. But it tells us here that he's coming back, and it says that every single eye will see him. Now, we don't know supernaturally how God's going to accomplish this at the second coming. It could be because of modern technology. Certainly, at this event of the second coming in Armageddon, which we'll talk about later, that this event is going to be broadcast to the whole world, because the whole planet is going to be in anticipation of this great war that the nations are coming against God for. But it says every eye will see him. So nobody's going to be left out. Every person is going to witness. And it says they're going to mourn over this coming king. That doesn't mean they're going to feel sorry for him. It means that they're going to have a great sense of dread because the king has come back to claim what is his. So he is a returning Christ. Now he goes on to say he's also a regal Christ, in chapter 1, verse 11. Now Jesus is saying to John now, to come and to take this vision, and he gives this vision to him with a loud voice. It says, like the sound of a trumpet. So there's a sense of a regalness to this, a sense that there's splendor, there's majesty in this trumpet voice here. And it says, write in a book and send it to the seven churches, to Ephesus and to Smyrna and to Pergamum and Thyatira and Sardis and Philadelphia. And it says that he is a person who is a person who is regal. And back in verse 8, we see even more about this. He says, I am the Alpha and the Omega, the one who was and who is and who is to come. So Christ is the beginning and he is the end. He is the point of human history. And that's one thing we need to understand, is that in the Bible, it portrays Christ as the very reason for our existence. In other words, the reason that you and I were created in this world is so that we might know and serve and enjoy our great God. And isn't that great to know that God created each of us for a purpose? That we're not just simply accidents of nature. We're not just products of evolution. We're the creation of a loving God. And that's something we need to keep in mind. And then he says again in verse 11 that John is to write these things to the seven churches. So again, the book of Revelation, the word revelation means to reveal. It means to uncover. It doesn't mean to hide. So there's not some sort of, you know, hidden code in Revelation that we need to try to uncover. No, it's already there for us. I know we do need to study it, But God wants us to dive into His Word, but He's not hiding it from us there. Now, something very interesting happens in the next few verses. John now, instead of hearing what Christ has done for us and hearing a little bit about who He is, now John actually sees this risen Christ with his own eyes. This is a vision. Just keep in mind, it's a vision that John is getting on the Lord's day. And this vision is a spiritual vision that he's getting. And it's a supernatural revelation that God is directly giving the Apostle John. And it says here in verse 13, we see the first thing we learn about this risen, glorified Christ. It says, in the middle of these lampstands, these seven golden lampstands, which represent the seven churches, it says, there was one like the Son of Man, clothed in a robe reaching to the feet and girded across his breast with a golden girdle. Now, this garment here that Christ is wearing, I believe, pictures the high priest of the Old Testament. In fact, when you read in the Septuagint, which is the Greek translation of the Old Testament, this is the same word that's used for garment that describes the Old Testament high priest's robe there. And so Jesus Christ now, all of a sudden, he's traded in his carpenter's robe. He's traded in his first century robe there. He's not passing out fish. He's not healing people of diseases now. But what Christ is doing now, he's come to present himself as the royal righteous Christ. Verse 14 describes his head. It says his head and hair were white like wool, and they were like snow. And this simply tells us about the glowing white brilliance of the countenance of Jesus Christ. In the Old Testament, in Proverbs 16:21, we read about how a gray head is a crown of glory. And there's a sense of wisdom, of legacy, that's associated with that white hair, that of wisdom and of sense of knowing the ages. And that's what Christ is showing us here, is that his head and hair are white like wool. It means that he has pure wisdom and that we ought to respect him. In fact, Colossians 2 says in verses 2 and 3 says that in Christ are hidden all the treasures of wisdom and knowledge. And this simply pictures this to John. Now, why is it important that he does that here? Because he's about to reveal to John the entire apocalypse here, as we're going to get into. And Jesus wants John to know that within Christ is the repository of all of the wisdom of the ages. And the reason this is important is because this vision that John's going to get about Revelation, it's going to get bizarre, folks. And so John needs to know that this is true knowledge. And again, it's coming from the faithful and true witness that Christ is. And he's going to give him complete wisdom as to what's going to happen in the end times there. It goes on to talk about his eyes are like a flame of fire. Now, this is not the Jesus you'd normally picture when you think of Christ teaching on the hillside or healing a leper or, you know, sitting in Mary and Martha's house and teaching about the Word of God. No, this is a different Christ here. He's risen. He's glorified. He's seated at the right hand of the Father. And it says his eyes are like blazing fire. What does that mean? Well, we believe that that means that he has a sense of a penetrating gaze to his look. In other words, he's about to peer into the very soul of the church and of these 12 churches here that we're going to look at here in the book of Revelation. And several years ago, I wrote a book. It was an autobiography of a man named Dr. Raymond Damadian. Now, Dr. Damadian is the man who invented the MRI. And I learned through researching with him that the MRI can see past what X-rays can see. They can see beyond what CAT scans can see. They see all the way through the bone. They see fluids and things in the body that nobody else can see or no instrument can see. Well, Jesus essentially is saying to John, John, I'm about to perform an MRI on the seven churches. I'm about to evaluate what's going on with my churches here. And so Jesus sees everything. He even sees our motives. 1 Corinthians 4 says that he sees even our very motives there. And so that's who these eyes are representing here. Now, we're going to see these eyes again because at the end of Revelation, it says that in Revelation 19:12 that Jesus Christ comes back to the earth with these same eyes. These are eyes that are penetrating with great judgment on those who have gathered there at Armageddon. So this is an incredible vision that John's getting of Christ. Now he moves on in verse 15. He says, we learn something else about our God. In verse 15, he says, and his feet were like burnished bronze. His feet were like burnished bronze. Well, what does that mean? Well, it means that Christ is refining. This burnished bronze could refer to the brass altar in the tabernacle. And when the tabernacle was heated up, it glowed white hot. And it had this glow to it. And some commentators and Bible scholars believe that this is what he's talking about here, is that his feet are glowing in white hot judgment there. A divine judgment. He's standing ready to judge. Now he's going to judge two ways. He's going to judge the church, and he's going to judge the nations, as we'll see. Moving on there, it says also, previously in verse 10, it said that his voice was like a trumpet. But now, John hears his voice not like a trumpet, because the announcement's been made, the preliminary introduction has been made to his voice. Now it says in verse 15, that his voice was like the sound of many waters. In other words, Christ's voice sounds like the crashing of the waves against the ocean. Maybe you've been to the ocean sometime and you've seen those waves crashing against the rocks. And there's a sense of authority about that, a sense of respect that you have about that kind of voice. And so John is seeing this. And now this tells us, this whole idea that Christ is a reproving Christ, is that he's about to reprove his seven churches. How do we know that? Verse 16. It says, and in his right hand, he held seven stars. Now, who could those seven stars be? You know, people say the book of Revelation is just a book about symbolism. But in this very chapter, he actually tells us who the seven stars are over in verse 20. He says, the seven stars are the angels of the seven churches, and the seven lampstands are the churches themselves. And so we know that the stars represent the pastors of the churches. So this letter of Revelation, this whole book of Revelation, was to be given to the pastors of these seven churches, and they were to circulate across all the churches, not just those churches there in Asia Minor. So these seven churches receive the word. Now, what are they going to get? Well, the next thing we see is what comes out of Christ's mouth in verse 16. And now we're clipping through this thing pretty quickly here, but I want to give us an overview and a big picture of who this Jesus is here. And John does the same thing. Verse 16, it says, out of his mouth came a sharp, two-edged sword. Now, this is very interesting, that because we see this again in Revelation 19. Now, there are two words that are used for sword in the book of Revelation in the New Testament. One is sort of a dagger-like sword, and it's the sword that Peter used when he cut off the high priest's slave's ear in the Garden of Gethsemane. I believe his name was Malchus, and Jesus put that ear back on. That's more of a dagger sword. It's the word makaria. But this is another word. This is a word that it's a Greek word, rhomphaia. And rhomphaia refers to a long, broad sword. Think of a Braveheart sword. That's exactly what Christ has coming out of his mouth. And the long Braveheart sword, it doesn't have a purpose for doing fine surgery. It's to do battle. And so Jesus is saying, I'm coming here to do battle, to wage war, to bring judgment. And I'm going to begin with my own church, because my own church needs to get its act together there. And so this sword, it cuts, it penetrates as he evaluates his church there. And so Christ has this sword coming out of his mouth. Now, it tells us again, not only is something coming out of his mouth, but now we see something about his actual face. Are you beginning to see the picture of who this Jesus is? It says in his face, in verse 16, was like the sun shining in its strength. Remember, as a kid, your parents told you, never look at the sun. if you look at the sun for more than a second, it can actually burn the retina and the corneas of your eyes. That's why we don't look at the sun. Well, John says the face of Jesus Christ was just like the sun in its strength. And this picture is really the glory of Jesus Christ, the great glory of Christ. Now, let's just pause there for a second to contemplate that. You know, we don't think about the glory of Christ very much. We think about His mercy, His grace. We think about His tenderness. We think about His kindness, His compassion. We think about His teaching, the great things that Jesus Christ did. But we don't think about His glory. And, you know, sometimes when people say, well, hey, I bumped my head and I went to heaven. I saw Jesus and I crawled up in His lap and just gave Him a big hug or whatever. But, you know, when John sees the glorified Christ is in heaven right now, guess what? He's seeing this glory out there. And it's a glory that is hard to really understand and to take in. And so John really is experiencing the glory of God. And when we encounter the truth of Scripture about our great God, then we are experiencing God. You know, sometimes we think we have to have some sort of emotional experience with God in order for it to be real. We equate that sometimes with being in worship in church and raising our hands or singing loudly, and certainly that's legitimate. But, you know, there's other ways to experience God when we just simply see, hear, and read His truth that produces a response in us. We experience God. And we should have some sort of reaction when we see who God is. And that's what John's happening here. In fact, it's so traumatizing to John. Look what happens next in verse 17. It says, "And when I saw him, I fell at his feet as a dead man." Wow. I mean, this vision that John has been seeing of Jesus Christ, as seeing his head and his hair and his eyes and his mouth and his feet and his robe, all these things, this vision of the Christ caused John's internal nervous system to basically shut down, and he just passed out. He fell at his feet as if he wasn't even alive anymore. And so this is what I call the trauma of holiness, or the sensory overload that comes to us, really the terror of holiness at times. We realize that God is so incredibly holy. We'll look at this more in next time, but God is so holy that really seeing this kind of Christ should, in a sense, sort of wreck us. I mean, it should traumatize us. It should cause us to say, is this the Christ that I claim to know? And John is simply on his face, but look what happens next. And he said, it says, "And he laid his right hand upon me, saying, do not be afraid, for I am the first and the last, the living one. I was dead, and behold, I am alive evermore, and I have the keys to death and of Hades." This, we see finally, is the reassuring Christ. In other words, Jesus, by placing his hand on John, tells John, look, John, I'm alive. I'm alive. And this Christ that you've seen, it's really me, but I want you to know it's okay because I love you. I'm here for you. I was dead, but I am alive. Now, why is that important? Because a dead Christ can't do anything for us. A dead Christ can't give a revelation, but only a living Christ can. You know what else it tells us? That John the Apostle, it tells John that everything he had done in serving Christ and in sacrificing Christ for Christ was legitimate. It was all worth it. And how do we know that? Well, John went through a lot. Church fathers wrote that John was boiled alive in oil, and yet he came out of the oil praising God. And so knowing that Jesus is God, that he's alive, that he's in charge, knowing these things is an assurance to us that he's going to take care of us. He lays his hand upon us when we see this chapter here and these truths. And so meeting Jesus Christ and knowing God is not a flippant encounter. It's a very serious and impactful thing, and it ought to really shake us to our core. And so knowing God involves seeing this glorified Christ and encountering Him. That's the way God begins the book of Revelation. He wants us to see His Son before anything else. And so truth as we see it in the Word of God, determines and drives our experience with God. Let me say that again. Truth, as we see it in the Word of God, determines and drives our experience with God. And so revelation radically impacts, even from the very beginning, our very view of God. Who said Revelation wasn't a relevant book, right? It is right where we are living. And I just wrote, our view of God determines everything about us, and that how can we encounter this Jesus in Scripture and still remain asleep? Well, that's the beginning of this series, The Glorified Christ, the God who is glorious. We'll pick it up again next time on The King is Coming. Don't miss it. Hi, I'm Jeff Kinley. We've been talking about on The King is Coming this man named Noah, and as it was in the days of Noah. Well, that's based upon a book that I wrote a few years ago called As It Was in the Days of Noah, Warnings from the Bible about the Coming Global Storm. And in this book, we talk about how the days that Noah experienced are the days that we're experiencing right now, and how we can navigate those difficult times. I think this is a very relevant message for the world today. And it was when the book came out originally in 2014. It immediately went to number one, became the number one prophecy book in America. It rose to the number 94 spot out of 8 million books on Amazon, and got me on programs like Fox and Friends, The Glenn Beck Show, The Ben Shapiro Show, and hundreds of other radio and TV shows. And I think it's mainly because it just struck a nerve. Well, today we're living in those days as well. And we've updated the book now, republished it. I've added two new chapters to it and added a bunch of new content in the back. I want you to get a copy of As It Was in the Days of Noah. It not only open your eyes to what's going on in the world around you as the Bible predicts, but also equip you on how you can walk in these difficult times. Pick up a copy of As It Was in the Days of Noah.
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0: Jesus Christ said, "I will build my church." For more than 2,000 years, he's been doing all that he promised. Today, his church remains an assembly of his saints, providing a place for worship, fellowship, and instruction. In a world that often feels isolated and alone, church remains a place to connect. It's a place to call home. We're so glad you've chosen to connect with the family of believers at Campus Church in the Crown Center at Pensacola Christian College, as together we rejoice in the Lord.
1: 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I wanted to take just a brief moment and say a special word of thanks for your partnership with us here at Rejoice. Do you know, on this end of the program, we thank the Lord every day for people that are on that end of the program. You have joined in with us for a special purpose, and that is magnifying Christ, lifting our voice in praise to Him, and then looking into the Word and learning from Him. It allows us to do together, regardless of which end of this program we're on, we get to share in our rejoicing in the Lord.